0: great question. Welcome to GBN Live. I'm Mike Hixon. With me tonight, we have Billy Bland. Billy is one of the instructors at the Memphis School of Preaching, a gospel preacher, also an elder. Brother Billy, great to have you.
1: It's great to be here, Mike. Thank you.
0: We also have with us Gary Colley. Brother Colley is also an instructor at the School of Preaching. He is a preacher for the Get Well Church. He is a writer, does a lot of good works for the cause of Christ. And Brother Colley, so good to have you.
2: Thank you, brother. We thank you for allowing us to be here.
0: Tonight our program, Inherited Sin or Original Sin. And we would love to take your calls tonight. Our telephone number is 662-874-5508. You could also email us at gbnlive@gbntv.org. We'd love to take your calls tonight. It may be that you have a question. It might be that you even have a criticism. We'd love to hear from you. We'll do our best to give you a biblical answer. Tonight, as we begin talking about original sin, I guess it would be probably in order to, first of all, define. Brother Colley, what is inherited sin, or as some would say, original sin?
2: Some of them call it Adamic sin because they claim it started with Adam. Mm-hmm. And when he and Eve sinned, of course, when the devil tempted them, that's the origin of the beginning of sin on earth. Of course, there was the devil before that time. He was already created, I suppose, and sin came through him. And then the angels, some of them sinned. And so sin was there because of man's transgression of God's law.
0: Okay. This whole idea of original sin, I know that Augustine said that the deliberate sin of the first man, that would be Adam, as you referenced a moment ago, is the cause of original sin. Mm-hmm. Brother Billy, is this doctrine, is it biblical?
1: Well, that's a good question. That should be our primary question, is we're more concerned with what God has said about sin. Sin obviously is a problem, and we all have a problem with sin. All have sinned and come short of the glory of God. And I've thought a long time ago, we don't need any help with sin. We don't need to inherit it. It is not biblical. It is not. God does not pass sin on from father to child. This idea of Adamic sin is the idea that when Adam sinned, they presupposed that Adam was created immortal. And then he sinned and became mortal. And that's a false doctrine also within itself, because man had to eat of the tree of life in order to stay alive. He was mortal. And consequently, then people have come along and have said that people started inheriting that sin, that the flesh itself is evil in some way because of that change that took place in Adam, and that is passed on then, you know, through from Adam on down to even our present generation. And not only just sinful, but totally depraved. Mm-hmm. Total depravity means you can't get any worse than that.
0: Sure.
1: And so, but that's not biblical.
0: Well, and Brother Colley, in light of that, in Genesis chapter 3, you made reference to the fact that Satan, of course, was in the Garden of Eden, tempted Mother Eve. She partook of the forbidden tree. Likewise, Adam also, and they both transgressed. When that occurred, the Bible tells us that sin became a reality.
2: That's correct.
0: In the human family. And of course, Paul in Romans chapter 5, verse 12, tells us one of the consequences of that was death.
2: That's right.
0: But the idea that an infant would be born into this world as a quote-unquote sinner, it's hard to grasp.
2: It is hard to grasp. And you know, Ezekiel 18:20 says, "The soul that sinneth, it shall die." And says, "The father shall not be responsible for the iniquity of the son, neither shall the son be responsible for the iniquity of the father. But the righteousness of the righteous shall be upon him, and the wickedness of the wicked shall be upon him." So we realize it's an individual happening there. It's not passed on, as Brother Billy said, from one generation to the next. Some people appeal to Job 14 and verse 4, where he says, "Who can bring a clean thing out of an unclean? Not one." But man is not talking, Job is not talking here about inherited sin, but he's talking about man's frailty. If you ask, can a man bring anything good out of that which is unclean? Well, God did. Galatians 4:4, "In the fullness of time, God sent forth his son, born of woman, born under the law, that he might redeem them that were under the law." Mary also did, according to Hebrews 2 and verse 16. And so we realize that these things are just simply made up in the figments of man's imagination.
0: You know, I think that's a great point. And in light of that, you mentioned sin a moment ago. John said that sin is a transgression of the law. And so my question would be, okay, in light of Ezekiel chapter 18, verse 20, what sin has an infant committed?
1: An infant has not committed any sin and consequently would not be held accountable for any sin. And you're right, the very definition of sin refutes this idea of total depravity or inherited sin, because like you mentioned, 1 John, whosoever sinneth transgresses also the law, for sin is the transgression of the law. A little baby certainly has not transgressed any law. In fact, Acts 17 tells us that we are the offspring of God.
0: That's right.
1: And so if we are the offspring of God and we're born sinners, what does by implication that say about God? There's a lot of consequences to inherited sin, which you mentioned really was made popular or maybe came into existence by Augustine and then later was made popular by some church reformers. And, of course, they misused scriptures and things of this nature.
0: Let me stop you right there, because the thing that just, I guess, blares out to me is the importance of rightly dividing the word of truth, 2 Timothy 2:15. In light of 1 John chapter 3, verse 4, Ezekiel chapter 18, verse 20, those two passages alone ought to be enough to refute the doctrine itself, shouldn't it?
1: It surely should. 1 John 3, 4, transgression is sin of God's law. Then in Ezekiel 18, 20, the soul that sinneth, it shall die. The Son shall not bear the iniquity of the Father, neither shall the Father bear the iniquity of the Son. The righteousness of the righteous shall be upon him, and the wickedness of the wicked shall be upon him. Consequently, these passages are plain. God does not pass sin down from one generation to another. I did not inherit the sins of my father. My children did not inherit my sin. Sometimes people use the book of Romans to try to say, you know, as by one man sin entered into the world, death by sin, and so sin had passed upon all men. But the next verse says, or the rest of that verse says, for all have sinned.
2: That's right.
1: And whatever was lost in Adam was gained in Christ, which would mean everybody now should be born pure according to their own reasoning if they were to follow that problem. I mean, that their own so-called logic. Of course, they got a problem with Christ also being born then.
2: Right.
0: Well, that's true. That's true. Let me just cite for you a quotation from the NIV, the New International Version, and really it's more of a perversion of divine truth in Psalm 51:5, because here's what the text says. Surely I was sinful at birth, sinful from the time my mother conceived me. Number one, has this translation helped to promote this doctrine, Brother Colley?
2: It's not a translation. If it was a translation, it wouldn't read that way, because that is not correct at all. And the fact of the matter is, it has all 5 points of Calvinism in the NIV. I can't understand why some of our people are even pushing that translation, because it is not scriptural, it's not good. It's going to cause great harm to those who believe the teachings of it and fall into those traps.
0: So what does that say about making sure that we have a reliable translation?
1: Well, it says a whole lot, and I appreciate what Brother Colley has said. You know, the devil has tried to change the Word of God from the very beginning. You will recall in the Garden of Eden, where God has said, in the day that thou eatest thereof, thou shalt surely die. Satan came along and said, thou shalt not surely die.
0: That's
1: the
0: right.
1: Very opposite of what God said. So what was Satan trying to do? Well, Satan was trying to pervert the Word of God or change the Word of God in the minds of people.
0: That's right.
1: So it's no surprise to us that if he cannot get his doctrine across any other way, that if he can come up with a translation, so-called, that actually reads in the text, well, people will open that up and read it. But the King James Version, which I'm using here, the American Standard Version of 1901, which are reliable translations, do not translate it that way.
2: That's right.
0: Well, the King James Version reads, behold, I was shapen in iniquity, and in sin did my mother conceive me.
2: So it's the mother who was the sinner.
1: Right.
2: Not David.
1: Exactly.
2: That's right. And that's not what Psalms 51 says in the NIV. It does not say that.
1: Psalm 51:5. In Psalm 51, This is David's penitent psalm.
0: That's right. That's right.
1: After his sin with Bathsheba, and if we would take the time to read, in fact, the very heading says, a psalm of David when Nathan the prophet came unto him after he had gone into Bathsheba. And you read this, and he's crying out for mercy. He's very penitent of his sins. He makes no excuse whatsoever for his sin. He doesn't say, I'm totally depraved, I couldn't help it. He says, wash me thoroughly, verse 2, from mine iniquity, and cleanse me from my sin, not my father's sin. For I have acknowledged my transgression, and my sin is ever before me. Against thee, thee only have I sinned and done this evil, and so on. And then he says, behold, I was shapen in iniquity, and in sin did my mother conceive me. Being shapen in iniquity means that he is actually being brought about in a world that is full of sin. He says sin is everywhere.
0: Well, John said in 1 John chapter 5, verse 19, that the whole world lies in darkness.
1: Right.
0: Under the sway of the wicked one.
1: Well, you know, in Acts chapter 2, where when the apostles were speaking in tongues, they said, how hear we ever man speak in our own tongue or language wherein we were born? Well, they were born in a language. Obviously, meaning the language that was around
0: right.
1: them. They weren't born speaking a language. But he said, and did sin, did my mother conceive me? Personally, I think there's strong evidence that this refers back to Deuteronomy 23, 1 and 2, to where an illegitimate child was not to enter into the congregation until the 10th generation.
2: Correct.
1: And when you go over to the book of Ruth, you'll find that David's going to be the 10th generation of an illicit affair, that are thing that took place between Judah and Tamar. And if you count the generations from Phares, who was born to that union of Judah and Tamar. Remember, Tamar played the harlot, which she was really daughter-in-law to Judah, and she conceived by her father-in-law. Now, according to Deuteronomy 23, 1 and 2, an illegitimate child could not enter into the congregation of God's people until the 10th generation. Now, when you go to Ruth chapter 4, verses 18 through 22, you will see that David is that 10th generation from that illegitimate conception of Phares. Therefore, now then, I understand also why David would say in Psalm 122:1, I was glad when they said unto me, let us go into the house of the Lord.
2: Mm-hmm.
1: So he's looking back here, and possibly then, here by inspiration, he's saying, I was shapen in iniquity, and in sin did my mother conceive me. Could actually go back then even to realizing that sin has ever been a part, even of his heritage. But he did not inherit sin.
0: That's right.
1: And that's
0: right.
1: That this verse does not teach that, nor any other verse.
0: And you know, I think there's a strong point that ought to be made in Psalm 51, that David took responsibility
1: right.
0: for his actions.
1: Yes.
0: We live in a day and time when people aren't willing to take responsibility for what they have done.
1: Exactly.
0: And yet, as you read a moment ago, David, in a very candid way, acknowledges his wrongdoing, his transgression. And you could ask the question, did David sin against Bathsheba in that adulterous union? Well, the answer would be yes. Well,
1: yes.
0: What about Uriah the Hittite, her husband? Well, again, the answer would be yes.
2: Murder was the result.
0: But David said, against thee and thee only
1: right.
0: have I sinned. Because ultimately, all sin is against God.
1: Exactly.
2: Ultimately, it is. That's correct.
1: But this is one of the passages that you're talking about that people use, actually misuse.
0: Well, they do.
1: In this. And so, but this verse doesn't teach that.
0: Another aspect of this, and this goes back to what Catholics teach regarding this doctrine. They say baptism takes away original sin. Thus, children should be baptized as soon as possible. Well, again, we go back to this whole idea of were children born in sin? The answer is no. But the whole idea of baptizing an infant.
2: Oh, yes.
0: Brother Colley, how do you reconcile that with Mark 16:16?
2: Well, in fact, they don't baptize the infant to start with. They put a little sprinkle of water on their heads.
0: That's right.
2: And they really don't baptize. Baptize means to bury. It means to submerge. But at any rate, when you talk about baptizing a baby, they don't believe. They haven't repented of their sins. They haven't confessed the name of Christ. They're not subjects for baptism.
0: That's exactly right.
2: And they misuse these verses. And Jesus said, he that believeth and is baptized shall be saved. So that's really important that we see the difference there in their doctrine and what the Bible says.
0: So again, we go back, Brother Billy, to this whole idea of rightly dividing the word of truth.
1: Exactly.
0: And the fact that you know, if you misuse one passage, then the tendency is to misuse
2: that's
0: other
2: right.
0: passages.
2: Absolutely.
0: And I think the problem is you begin trying to weave your doctrine
1: right
0: into certain sugar stick passages, and ultimately you produce a lot of error.
1: Well, you do, and I think that is one thing you can say about at least the NIV when it came out. Understand, and I just learned this recently, that in the newer translation, maybe in 2011, they corrected some of the references in the New Testament reference to sinful nature. But they would then take the word sarx, S-A-R-X, I believe it is, and in the Greek, and which is translated flesh, and they would translate it in many places as sinful nature. So it gets back to this idea that the sin, that the flesh itself is sinful, that it is totally depraved, that you can't do good, that you have to have a direct operation of the Holy Spirit upon you to do good, because one false doctrine breeds another.
0: That's right.
2: That's right.
1: So you got total depravity now then and inherited sin. So now then you've got to have some other things to go along with that. And not many people want to accept the conclusion of their false doctrine today of inherited sin. Not many preachers who believe inherited sin will tell a woman who has just miscarried that her little infant is in torment. They now say that God, in some way, removed that original sin, even though it would not have been baptized, but God, in His grace, just took care of that. But that's not what they used to say.
2: No.
1: They used to say that little infants indeed would be in torment.
2: And one denomination who changes their doctrine every 4 years, if it doesn't suit everybody,
1: yeah,
2: have changed that from saying that those babes are born totally depraved and lost, and now they say, well, not really.
1: Yeah.
2: We have to reconsider that, since
1: right,
2: some of the people didn't like it.
0: Well, and the beauty of Scripture is it never changes.
2: That's
1: right.
2: Correct.
0: The psalmist said in Psalm 119, verse 8 and 9, forever, O Lord, thy word is settled in heaven. So
2: settled
0: God's word never changes.
1: Right.
0: Brother Billy, you mentioned the fact, well, you talk about this direct operation of the Holy Spirit, and sadly we've got people, even in the church,
2: yes,
0: that have bought into this idea. Mm-hmm. Maybe we ought to spend some time and just talk about the all-sufficiency of Scripture.
2: I think that
0: because
2: would be good.
0: Because Peter said that God has given unto us all things that pertain to life and godliness in 2 Peter chapter 1, verses 3 and 4. So everything that we need to know regarding the salvation of the soul has been revealed in Scripture, has it not,
2: that's
0: Brother
2: right,
0: Colley?
2: 2 Timothy 3, 16 and 17 says, all Scripture is inspired of God and is profitable for doctrine, for reproof, for correction, for instruction in righteousness, that the man of God may be furnished completely unto every good work. Yes, it is true that the Scriptures are the complete revelation of God. In 1 Corinthians 2, 9 through 11, he said, eye hath not seen nor ear heard, neither hath entered into the heart of man the things which God prepared for them that love Him. But God hath revealed them unto us by His Spirit.
0: That's right.
2: For the Spirit searcheth all things, yea, the deep things of God. For what man knoweth the things of a man, save the spirit of man that is in him? And even so the things of God knoweth no man, save the Spirit of God. So what he's saying is, until God reveals Himself, we don't know His mind. And wouldn't do the same thing with a man. He may look straight at you, but you don't know what he's thinking until he opens his mouth.
0: That's well, isn't right, that what Paul said in Ephesians chapter 3 in writing to the mm-hmm, church there, uh-huh, when he talked about how he had received revelation from God? He took that revelation, wrote it down in a few words. He said, whereby when you read, you may understand my knowledge in the mystery uh-huh, of Christ, that which
2: that's
0: had
2: right,
0: been concealed, now being revealed by what? Well, the Holy Spirit was the one directing. Or
1: well, you know, in John 16, 13, Jesus promised His apostles that the Holy Spirit would guide them into all truth.
0: That's right.
1: And now we see that actually has taken place. And so we have all truth. And so man doesn't have to have a direct operation of the Holy Spirit before he can do good. James said, receive with meekness the implanted or engrafted word, which is able to save your souls.
2: That's right.
1: The word of God then is able. It's God's word. There's power in the word of God.
0: That's
1: Romans
0: right,
1: 1:16.
0: Well, in the first century, the word was in the messenger.
2: That's right. Inspiration
0: today,
2: was in the messenger.
0: But today, the word is in the message.
1: It's in the message, exactly. It's been revealed unto us, and consequently, then, we don't have a direct operation of the Holy Spirit in order to enable us to receive the word. Why would we need the word if God were then going to come back and give us a direct operation? It would be rather useless for that to happen. On the day of Pentecost, they had crucified Jesus. And when they were confronted with their sin, they cried out, "Men and brethren, what shall we do?" Peter didn't say, "Well, you need a direct operation of the Holy Spirit." He said, "Repent and be baptized, every one of you, in the name of Jesus Christ for the remission of sins."
0: That's right. That's right.
1: Then they that, watch this, gladly received his word,
2: mm-hmm.
1: were baptized, and the same day there were added to them about 3,000 souls.
0: That's
1: so the word of God was all sufficient.
0: Right. Well, in looking at the book of Acts, we talk about the book of Acts being a pattern
2: right.
0: today. And of course, there's the human instrumentality of taking the gospel. But the medium, mm-hmm. we talk about, sometimes you hear people talk about being called.
1: Mm-hmm.
0: Well, God calls people today, but how does he call them, Brother Colley?
2: 2 Thessalonians 2:14 says he calls us by the gospel.
0: That's right.
2: And the gospel, Romans 1:16, is the power of God unto salvation to everyone that believeth, to the Jew first, and also unto the Greek. For therein is revealed the righteousness of God, from faith unto faith, as it is written, the just shall live by faith. So it's not that which we wait for the Holy Spirit to operate directly on us. However, that's what Calvinism teaches, that when a child is born, his soul is as black as hell. Now, I hate to put that language on here, but that's what they say. And that he cannot even appreciate the gospel. He can't do any good thing. He can't even appreciate the gospel, and yet that's God's power to save. And so what a faulty doctrine that is to think along that line.
0: So, Brother Billy, how would they respond to Matthew chapter 18?
1: Well, they'd have difficulty with it because in Matthew 18 and verse number 3, he said, except you be converted and become as little children, ye shall in no wise enter into the kingdom of heaven.
2: That's right.
1: He says, for me to go to heaven, I have to become like a little child. Surely he's not teaching then that for me to go to heaven, I've got to become totally depraved. You know, that would be illogical. And so we need to realize that little children are not lost. Little children are not saved because they never were lost.
2: That's
1: but
2: right.
1: little children are safe.
0: That's right. That's
1: and
0: right.
1: even the child that was born to David that died out of that illicit affair that he had with Bathsheba, when he was mourning for the child while the child was dying, and then he washes his face, and the people were surprised that he had gathered himself together, and he said, "Well, I can't bring him back." He said, "But I can go to him."
0: That's right.
1: So he knew that that little child
0: was in a good place.
1: Was in a good place.
2: That's
1: and that
2: great.
1: If he conducted himself correctly, that he could go That's and right. be with his child. And so certainly then that little child was not totally depraved.
0: Absolutely not. I know that there are some people, and some of the questions that we have viewed have to do with the age of accountability.
2: Mm-hmm.
0: And of course, it's difficult to define a specific age.
1: Mm-hmm.
0: But are there some guidelines that we could look at from Scripture that would maybe help us to understand what that age would be, Brother Bland?
1: Okay. You know what? I'm probably going to differ from some folks. I fear, this is my concern, as I look in the church today, I think that we're getting pretty close, if we're not careful, to infant baptism. When I see, I've had people at 8 years of age want me to baptize them. Mm-hmm. They could give me the right answer. But I don't believe eight-year-olds, little children, are lost. I don't believe that if an eight-year-old died, that he or she would be hell-bound. And so I began to ask more than just what must you do to be saved. I heard one illustration given, a preacher asked a little boy, he said, "Son, do you know what to do to be saved?" He said, "Yes, sir." He said, "Well, what's the first thing you've got to do?" He said, "Sin."
0: Well, let me just stop you there real quick, because you're touching on something that I've talked about in Bible class before,
1: right.
0: and I think that I think you're right.
1: Right.
0: And one of the things that prompted me to really think through this a little bit, we talk about what all is involved in becoming a child of God,
2: mm-hmm.
0: and of course understanding what sin is and what sin does to the human family. In Luke chapter 14, Jesus talks about in a very specific way what it means to become a follower of him, denying self.
2: That's right.
1: Mm-hmm.
0: And then he talks about counting the cost.
1: Right.
0: And one of the questions that I ask, and I get it, that children can recite the plan of salvation.
1: Mm-hmm.
0: And they can tell you what they need to do. But the problem I have sometimes is, does an 8, 9, 10-year-old child really understand what it means to become a child of God?
1: Are they really?
0: Are they capable of recognizing that, you know what, I have to love Jesus supremely over anyone? And then, you know, to count the cost, what all's involved with becoming a child of God? I didn't mean to interrupt you.
1: Those are great comments, and I appreciate them, because we've got to count the cost. Jesus said, "Come unto me, all ye that labor and are heavy laden, and I will give you rest." I don't see a little child being burdened down with sin. Sometimes they're concerned because they don't want to be lost, and that's a good thing. I believe there's a difference in being accountable and being lost accountable, if you will. I jokingly say if a little 5-year-old comes up and kicks me in the shin, he's accountable, but not hell-bound.
0: Yeah, I understand.
1: You see, so he's accountable.
2: Mm-hmm.
1: At what point would God then say, okay, this child has grown to the point to where now I'm going to hold him accountable for an eternity? I don't see that happening in an 8-year-old, 7-year-old, 10-year-old, or even a... Now, something that, just for throwing out here for study, I'm not sure that I'd want to make a complete affirmation on this, but in the book of Numbers, and it's just interesting to me, and I actually did this, if you, on your computer a concordance that you use, look up the phrase 20 years old.
2: Mm-hmm.
1: You will find it will fill up the screen in the book of Numbers and other places. They were not counted as an adult in the Old Testament until they were 20 years old. They could not go to war till they were 20 years old. They were not even counted among the Israelites until they were 20 years old.
2: Mm-hmm.
1: And then when they sinned by refusing to go into the promised land, God said, this generation is going to pass away. You remember they said, our children are going to perish out here if we go. And so God said, every person that is 20 years old and above shall not enter into the promised land. But then he said, but your children, which you said would be a prey, they will enter in. Now it's interesting to me then that God said, everyone 19 and under, those are children. Now, again, I wouldn't want to make a 20-year, but I've even studied it from a psychological standpoint by those who study the development of the brain. And the last part of that brain that's actually developing or maturing, if you will, is that of making proper judgment. And that's the reason why we're here. Alamo, for an example, and most other, and a lot of other car rentals will not rent anybody under 25. There's a reason for that. They're not making good judgments as a teenager. And the psychologist says, now you mix with that where they're looking for excitement, and you mix it with drugs and alcohol and cars, you've got a
0: lethal
1: potential explosion here. But I've just found that interesting. Why did God over and over and over and over again state 20 years old? Did God say, well, I've just got to come up with a number, let's say 20? No, it's an intentional number here. So I think when we cut that number in half at 10 and say, let's start baptizing 10-year-olds, I'm not sure that they're accountable at that age. And there's a way to explain that. I explained it to a young child one time when he could tell me what to do to be saved. And I said, well, but let me ask you something then. And I said, if Jesus Christ were to come tonight, or if for some reason you were to die tonight, and we don't think you will, but if you would, if you were to die tonight, would you go to heaven or would you go to hell? He said, I'd go to heaven. But yet he wanted to be baptized. And I said, I believe you, and that you would go to heaven. And I said, but you know, baptism is for people who are going to hell.
0: Yeah.
1: And they need to be baptized. Well, that satisfied him. Well, I led into it because I knew I was talking to a child, and I said, are you ever going to get married? He said, yes, and he kind of smiled, and I said, you gonna get married tonight? He said, no. And I said, well, we want you to get married, but marriage is for people who are ready to get married.
2: Mm-hmm.
1: And the same way, baptism. So I think if we would help to explain this to children, we might not, but I'm a parent. You know, I've had children. I've got grandchildren, and so it weighs heavily on us
0: is the case. You know, in Romans chapter 7, verse 4, Paul says that those who obey the gospel are married to Christ.
1: That's right.
0: And so that ought to say something about the maturity level of of entering into a relationship with the Lord, and the fact that when we're baptized into Christ, I think what you said about sin,
1: right?
0: Sin takes people to hell.
2: That's true.
0: And so stepping back and looking at it, then you begin to look at the Scriptures. And I think that there's a lot to be said for those points.
1: Well, that's the reason why I think leaders in the church ought to deal with teenagers as teenagers, and then the 40 years old as adults. In other words, there's a difference in the age and in the maturity level of them. God determines who is accountable ultimately.
0: Well, we do that in real life.
1: Right.
0: We deal with adults differently than children.
1: Exactly.
0: Or even teenagers. Why is that? Well, because we understand there's a maturity level there.
2: Most people think that Timothy was probably 35 years old when he was referred to as a young man.
1: Right.
2: But, you know, really, there are some young people who know more at 18, 19, and 20 than do people right. who are 40 and 50.
1: Right.
2: So I think it does have to have a little bit of leverage there as to the knowledge that these people have and the responsibility they feel.
1: And the real consciousness that
2: right.
1: they would have.
2: That's correct.
1: Relative to their relationship to
2: That's
1: God.
2: That's correct.
1: Rather than doing it because I've learned at a camp somewhere how to recite this. It's been ingrained to me all of my life, the five steps of salvation.
2: Yes.
1: They can repeat them and then... you know, so that is a concern of mine, because if we're baptizing people too young, unless they correct it, you know, there could be some consequences there, I would think, because the same way if an infant were baptized, we'd know he was not ready.
0: Sure.
1: He was not a candidate.
2: That's correct.
1: And he would need to correct that. So we don't want to push children into this. A lot of times people will go to age 12 because Jesus was in the temple at age 12, but Jesus wasn't baptized until he was 30.
2: And, as far as
1: but,
2: we know.
1: Right. You know, and then he had about 3 years of ministry left when he entered into that. But, of course, Jesus had no sin.
2: No, he wasn't baptized for the remission of
1: sins. That's
2: sin.
1: Right. That's the reason right. why he said make an exception here.
2: But it was to fulfill all righteousness,
1: which
2: means a good example for keeping all of God's commandments.
1: Yes. Right.
0: Well, I think that in teaching our young people and laying a foundation, and quite frankly, There are a lot of kids today growing up, even in the church, that aren't grounded in the Scriptures.
1: Right.
0: They just don't
2: That's
0: know
2: true.
0: The book.
2: No.
0: And I think that there were previous generations that maybe had a lot more knowledge and maybe even a maturity level.
1: Right.
0: You go back to World War II and after, even preceding that, and it seemed like young people were very mature, 12, 13, 14 years old. A lot of those kids were carrying a lot of responsibility
2: right.
0: in the home.
2: Right.
0: I don't see that today.
1: Well, you take even in my generation, and as I'm getting a little bit older, but the day I turned 17, I was joining the Army. And then I spent a year and a half in the military without even coming home at a very young age. I was almost 19 when I got out of the military. So I've thought back on that, and I said, here I am, 18 years old, have spent 2 years in the military. But yet during World War II, there were people in the military younger than I was
0: sure.
1: when I went in. I went in during the Vietnam era, but I didn't go to Vietnam. But
0: there were kids, World War II, that were basically forging signatures to get in.
1: You're right.
0: Lying about their age.
1: Right.
0: 15,
1: so
0: 16 years
1: you know,
0: old.
1: Life has a way of maturing you if you grew up in hard times.
0: You're right.
2: Especially in the service. Yeah.
1: Yeah.
0: You're exactly
1: and
0: right.
1: It does, and so.
2: You know, in Matthew 19:13, they were bringing little children to the Lord that he might touch them and pray about them, and the disciples rebuked them. And that's always been interesting to me. They were not in the habit of baptizing children.
0: That's right.
1: Oh, that's good.
2: Or
1: point.
2: They wouldn't have rebuked them
0: that's
2: for
0: right.
2: bringing those children to Christ.
0: That's exactly
2: absolutely
0: right.
2: Absolutely true.
0: And Brother Colley, as we talk about preaching and teaching the fundamentals and overcoming things like original sin and direct operation of the Holy Spirit, in Acts chapter 8, when the early church was met with severe persecution, and the Bible tells us that members of the church were scattered abroad with the exception of the apostles, and those that were scattered abroad went everywhere preaching the word. Philip then went down to the city of Samaria and preached Christ to those people. Verse 12 says, when they believed Philip, preaching the things concerning the kingdom of God. When we talk about the church, the kingdom of God, there's a lot involved in that.
2: Yes, that's true.
0: And there are a lot of folks today that don't necessarily understand the identity of the church, do they?
2: No, that's true. You know, Jesus said, upon this rock I'll build my church, and the gates of Hades shall not prevail against it. He also said, I will give unto thee the keys of the kingdom of heaven.
0: Right.
2: And whatsoever thou shalt bind on earth shall be bound in heaven, loosed upon earth shall be loosed in heaven. We know that the kingdom was established because after Pentecost it's never spoken of as being in the future.
0: That's right.
2: It's always present.
0: That's right.
2: And in Colossians 1, he said he delivered us out of the power of darkness and translated us into the kingdom of the Son of his love.
0: Right.
2: And there are those who teach the kingdom hasn't been established, but they're also among those who are teaching this original sin idea.
0: That's right.
2: Neither one of them are being scriptural.
0: That's right. And Brother Colley and Brother Billy, not only did he preach things concerning the kingdom of God, but the name of Jesus Christ. Of course, he emphasized the authority of Christ. And the text says they were baptized. And then listen to what Luke said. Both men and women.
2: Right.
1: Exactly. Men and women. I was thinking of that earlier as you were reading that scripture. The Bible explicitly states that they were adults, men and women, that obeyed the God. And in this same chapter, just a little bit further, we have another conversion in Acts chapter 8 of that Ethiopian eunuch.
2: Right.
1: And he began at the same scripture that this eunuch was reading and preached unto him Jesus. And when he learned about Jesus, notice what he said. He said, see, here is water. What doth hinder me to be baptized? Philip said, if thou believest
0: with all
1: thine heart, thou mayest. What if he had said, well, I don't believe. I'm like a little infant. You know, I'm just not capable of believing. Well, he wouldn't have been a candidate for baptism.
0: Right.
1: But here he said, I believe that Jesus Christ is the Son of God. Because also prior to baptism, there's a confession one must make.
2: That's right.
1: And infants are not capable of making that confession.
0: That's right. In Acts chapter 16, we have the account of Lydia and her household being converted to Christ. As a matter of fact, the text tells us that she was baptized and her household,
2: right.
0: Verse 15.
2: Mm-hmm.
0: Now, some have tried to say that that household would include infants. But, Brother Colley, there's no evidence for that, is there?
2: No evidence at all. And Cornelius, he and his household were baptized, you know, but it was after they were taught.
0: That's right.
2: Which indicates that they had to be old enough to hear and believe and to repent and confess in order to be baptized scripturally.
0: That's right. Brother Billy, in Acts chapter 16, we read about the jailer in Philippi.
1: Right.
0: And his conversion. And he asked the question, sirs, what must I do to be saved?
1: Mm-hmm.
0: And you mentioned just a moment ago, there has to be a foundation. And of course, infants don't believe. But in verse 31, Paul said, believe on the Lord Jesus Christ, and thou shalt be saved, and thy house.
1: Mm-hmm.
0: Why would he tell him, right off the bat, okay, here's what you need to do. You need to believe in the Lord Jesus Christ. Why would he begin there?
1: Because here you're dealing with a man who is not a Jewish in background. He's not Jewish in background. Interesting, in Acts 2, which is, I'm going to get to this here, but in Acts chapter 2, they already believed.
0: Yes, they did.
1: So he didn't tell them believe. He said repent and be baptized. But here was a man who did not believe in Jesus, so you've got to start with that foundation of believing. And if you really believe on the Lord Jesus Christ, you'll be saved.
0: Same thing's true in Samaria.
1: Yes.
0: When Philip went down to Samaria.
2: That's
0: and
2: right.
0: They believed the things.
1: That's right.
2: That's
1: so
2: right.
1: You take a person where he is. If he doesn't know of the one true God, and he doesn't know about Jesus Christ, you have to start with teaching him to believe in Jesus Christ.
2: Correct.
0: That's right.
1: Now, many people just want to stop right there, though,
0: and say, hang their head on that one verse.
1: And say, hey, all you've got to do is faith.
2: Faith
1: is have faith.
2: Mm-hmm. Yes.
1: But they themselves don't believe that's really all, because they also believe you have to repent. And that's not stated here. But he said, believe on the Lord Jesus Christ. But this is of interest, if I might just go ahead and note the rest of it.
0: Well, certainly.
1: In verse 32, it says, and they spake unto him the word of the Lord. Now, why did they have to do that?
2: So he could have faith.
0: By hearing.
1: That's right.
0: The word of God.
1: He didn't know how to believe
2: right.
1: until they told him the
2: that's
1: word.
2: Right.
1: And to all that were in his house, by the way, so his house would be saved, but he had to speak to those in the house so they could be saved. And he took them the same hour of the night and washed their stripes and was baptized, he and all his straightway, or immediately. But note what the next verse says. And when he had brought them into his house, he said meat or food before them, and rejoiced, now watch this, believing in God
2: mm-hmm.
1: with all his house.
0: That's right.
1: When he did what God told him to do in order to be saved through the apostle here, Paul,
2: mm-hmm.
1: well then the Bible says that's when he was believing.
0: That's right.
1: Had he refused to repent and be baptized, he would not have been a true believer.
2: No.
0: And don't you think that the word belief sometimes is used in a generic sense?
2: It includes all the
0: to include somebody who has obeyed the gospel. For example, Acts chapter 5, verse 14, and the believers were the more added to the Lord.
1: Right.
0: Multitudes, again, listen to this, both of men and women.
1: Right. Exactly. There's not a Bible example. There's not a first of all, there's not a Bible command anywhere to baptize an infant, and there's not a Bible example anywhere in the Bible of an infant being baptized.
2: No.
0: And so we're talking about apostolic command and example and inference. Don't have any of those.
1: Well, and also the word believe, for an example, like you're talking about in a generic sense, there's also then that inclusive sense and exclusive sense.
2: Mm-hmm.
1: In other words, the word believe sometimes includes all that God tells you to do.
0: That's right.
1: Remember when Moses was told to speak to the rock, and in his anger, he smote the rock, and God said, because you believed me not.
2: That's right. That's right.
1: Numbers 20 and about verse 12.
2: He did believe that God existed, but he didn't believe him enough to do what he said.
1: He disobeyed him, did he not?
2: That's right.
1: So that's an inclusive sense of that. That's like in John 3:16 or some of these other passages.
2: Mm-hmm.
1: Inclusive sense, God uses it sometimes in an exclusive, inclusive sense, but then he may use the word believe in an exclusive sense as well, such as in Mark 16:16. He that believeth and is baptized. There it doesn't include everything because you need to believe and you need to be baptized.
0: That's right. That's right.
1: In that way.
0: Brother Billy and Brother Gary, in Romans chapter 6, verse 16, Paul said, know ye not that to whom ye yield yourselves servants to obey, his servants ye are to obey, whether of sin unto death or of obedience unto righteousness.
2: Mm-hmm.
0: Wouldn't that exclude an infant?
2: Yes, it would.
0: And then in verse 17, here's what he said, but God be thanked that you were the servants of sin, but you have obeyed from the heart that form, that pattern of doctrine, which was delivered to you.
1: Right.
2: Half-hearted belief is never appreciated. And that's the reason what he said about the eunuch a moment ago. He said, if thou believest with all thine heart, thou mayest. Half-hearted faith is not worth anything.
0: Yeah, that's right. And there is a body of truth that must be obeyed in order to enter the kingdom of heaven.
2: Absolutely.
0: And as you said a moment ago, and I mentioned a moment ago in Acts chapter 16, sometimes people want to hang their hat on belief only.
2: That's right.
0: And there are those that will say, well, baptism is a work.
1: Mm-hmm.
0: But isn't belief a work?
2: Yes, sir.
1: It is.
2: In John 6:28-29, they said, what shall we do that we may work the works of God? And Jesus said, this is the work of God, that you believe on him whom he has sent. So belief is a work of God, and so is repentance, so is confession, so is baptism. Those are works of God. We didn't think that up. That's not a formula that we've made for salvation, but that's what the New Testament teaches every person did who became a Christian in the New Testament.
1: Exactly.
0: Really, we're just getting back to calling Bible things by Bible names and doing Bible things in Bible ways.
2: That's right.
0: Here's what Peter said. If any man speak, let him speak as the oracles of God. We'd love to take your questions, your calls tonight. You can call us at 662-874-5508. You could email us at gbnlive@gbntv.org. We'd love to hear from you. We're talking about inherited sin, original sin. As we've said thus far in our program, the Scriptures simply do not teach this doctrine.
1: Right.
0: And Brother Billy, when a person obeys the gospel of Christ, and Brother Colley, when a person obeys the gospel of Jesus Christ, there are assurances that if they stay with the book, that they're in harmony, they're in fellowship with God, the blood of Christ continually avails in their life, and they have the assurance of heaven, do they not?
2: They certainly do. In 1 John 1:7, he said, if we walk in the light as he is in the light, then we have fellowship one with another, and the blood of Jesus Christ, his Son, cleanseth us from all sin. If we say we have no sin, we deceive ourselves and the truth is not in us. But if we confess our sins, he's faithful and righteous to forgive us of our sins. That's written to Christians.
0: That's right. That's right.
2: And in chapter 2:1, he said, I wrote these things to you that you sin not. But if we sin, we have an advocate with the Father, Jesus Christ the righteous. So the blood continues to flow for our sins when we're Christians and fall short.
0: That's right. I guess what occurred to me, another one of the tenets of this inherited sin, original sin, is the perseverance of the saints.
1: Right.
0: And the idea that you can never fall from grace, and yet you cited Numbers chapter 14 just a moment ago. The children of Israel, Some of those people, God said specifically to them in Numbers chapter 14, verse 12, I will disinherit.
1: Exactly. Sometimes people say, well, you can't be unborn. Once a child, always a child. But you know, a child can be disinherited.
2: That's correct.
1: So we can lose our inheritance. There can be two extremes relative to eternal salvation. One extreme is once saved, always saved. You can never do anything in order to be lost, and people misuse scriptures, of course, to teach that. But then there's the other extreme that you feel like you're never saved, and we don't have confidence. Now, we don't need to be arrogant or, if you will, cocky with the idea that I can go out and just do anything. Paul said, what shall we say then? Shall we continue in sin that grace may abound? God forbid. He said, how shall we that are dead to sin live any longer therein? So no, I can't go out and just intentionally sin and say, you know, the blood of Jesus Christ is going to cleanse me. But I do need to believe in that old, like the words of that old song, blessed assurance.
0: Yes, sir.
1: We do. God wants us to go to heaven.
2: Surely.
0: Well, he does. And you cited 1 John chapter 1 and chapter 2 and 1 John chapter 5. John said, these things I've written unto you that believe on the name of the Lord Jesus Christ that you might know that you have eternal life.
2: That's right.
0: And so we can know that we have eternal life.
2: We have it in two ways, in promise and in hope.
0: That's right.
2: We do not have it now. Some people mistakenly say, oh, this is eternal life right now. But we're not in heaven yet, and we need to realize that.
0: That's right. And I know you mentioned a moment ago this idea of giving birth or being born into the family of God. Some say, well, if you fall away, you were never really a child of God to begin with.
1: Right.
0: So how do you deal with that?
1: Well, that's circular reasoning. They say if you get it, you can't lose it. They're talking about salvation. If you get it, you can't lose it. If you lose it, you never had it.
2: Mm-hmm.
1: Well, there's just too many Bible examples of people who had it and lost it. Hebrews 3:12-13, take heed, brethren, lest there be in any of you an evil heart of unbelief in departing from the living God.
0: That's right.
1: And so we have examples. There is Ananias and Sapphira who died in a lie.
2: That's right.
1: There's Judas Iscariot who betrayed his Lord that he might go and he hanged himself. And unfortunately, Jesus said of him, it had been better for him had he never been born.
0: That's right.
1: Now, do you mean to tell me that Jesus had an apostle with whom he worked for a number of years and Jesus knew all along he was really never saved? Mm. No, he said, now you are clean.
0: Well, Demas in Philemon 24, verse 24, is identified as a fellow laborer of the Apostle Paul.
2: That's right.
0: And Paul, of course, writing then in about AD 61, 62, some would say as late as 63. And then in 2 Timothy chapter 4, verse 10, he said, Demas has forsaken me, having loved this present world.
2: That's right.
0: He became an apostate.
2: The book of Galatians talks about those who fell from grace.
0: That's
2: Galatians
0: right. Galatians
2: 5, 4.
0: That's right. That's right. We've got Jonathan on the line with us tonight. Jonathan?
3: Yeah, good evening, brothers. I appreciate the program this evening. I'm enjoying it immensely. I'm not sure. I'm just trying to keep up with the program. I missed a couple minutes of it. I'm not sure. Have you all covered there in Matthew chapter 18, beginning of verse 2 there, where Christ called a child unto the midst of them and was talking about how we need to become as little children? And we're talking about the inherited sin here this evening, about and when someone wants to go back to inherited sin, if children have inherited sin, why would Christ even remotely relate to us as becoming as little children again if it was a sinful thing to do?
0: Jonathan, that's an excellent question. Brother Bland dealt with that just a moment ago. Let me just, for the sake of our program tonight and since you've called in and asked, let me just allow him to go back and maybe cover that again, because I think sometimes it's good to just repeat.
2: Correct.
1: Exactly.
0: What's been said.
1: And we appreciate the observation that, Jonathan, that you've made on that, because you're exactly right. Jesus said in Matthew 18 in verse number 3, let's just back up and read verse 1 through 3. And at the same time came the disciples unto Jesus, saying, who is greatest in the kingdom of heaven? And Jesus called a little child unto them and set him in the midst of them. Now verse 3, and said, verily or truly I say unto you, except you be converted and become as little children, ye shall not enter into the kingdom of heaven. He obviously is not saying that you've got to become totally depraved if you want to go to heaven. He's saying you've got to become as innocent as little children if you're going to enter into the kingdom of heaven. And so little children are safe. They're not lost. because they've never been, and they're not saved because they've never been lost. So they're safe in the arms of Jesus. And so little children are precious, even in God's sight.
0: Yes, they are.
1: And so consequently then, this is a blessed assurance that we have that little children indeed are not lost and that we need to become like them.
0: Great point, great point.
2: We need to be humble and teachable and lovable, don't we?
1: Right, exactly.
0: That's exactly right. And those are great virtues. In Matthew chapter 5, Jesus sets forth the Beatitudes, Brother mm-hmm. Foy Wallace used to call them,
2: right.
0: Pentecost pointers.
2: Mm-hmm.
0: But he sets forth some characteristics that are prerequisite to becoming one of his disciples. And of course, one of those would be humility.
2: That's right. And without that, we can't please God.
1: You know, I was thinking, Brother Mike and Brother Gary, about, you know, sometimes people try to use Ephesians 2, 1 through 3,
2: mm-hmm.
1: to say, well, the Bible does teach that you're children of wrath by nature,
2: mm-hmm.
1: your very nature. And but in Ephesians 2, and he says, and starting in verse 1, and you hath he quickened or made alive, who were dead in trespasses and sins, where in times past when you walked according to the course of this world, according to the prince of the power of the air, the spirit that now worketh in the children of disobedience, verse 3, among whom also we had all had our conversation or manner of life in times past in the lust of the flesh, fulfilling the desires of the flesh and of the mind, and were by nature the children of wrath, even as others. And so sometimes for the proponents of those who say we inherit sin, we have a depraved nature, you will say, well, look here, the Bible teaches that you were children of wrath by nature. But if you'll note the context of this, he says in verse 2, when ye walked.
0: That's right.
1: According to the course of this world. He's not talking about an infant. The spirit that now work in the children of disobedience. The reason why they were children of wrath is because they were children of disobedience.
2: That's right.
1: They had been actively disobeying God, and you had your conversation, your manner of life, in the lust of the flesh.
0: That's right.
1: And you fulfilled the lust of the flesh and of the mind, and because of that, you were by, if you will, we sometimes say second nature. This is just characteristic of you.
0: That's right.
1: The children of wrath, even as others.
0: We lost Jonathan, and Jonathan, thank you so much for calling in tonight. That word nature there carries with it the idea of that which has become a habit, as you said a moment ago. In other words, you've been doing it so long that it becomes ingrained. It's a part of you. It's as you said, second nature to you.
1: Mm-hmm. Exactly.
2: I would say the word practice.
0: Yeah.
1: Right.
2: You're by practice, children of wrath.
1: Right.
2: And that's what nature is there. Of course, 1 Corinthians 11:14 says, doth not even nature itself teach you that if a man have long hair, it's a dishonor to him?
1: By long
2: It didn't mean
1: practice.
2: That you were born that way.
1: Right.
2: But it meant by practice.
0: Well, in 1 John chapter 3, there's a contrast between those who practice righteousness.
2: That's right.
0: And those who practice unrighteousness.
2: That's right.
0: Those who practice unrighteousness are those who have never obeyed the gospel, or those who have obeyed the gospel and gone back into the world.
2: That's correct. Right. They're carnal, once again.
0: That's right.
2: That's right.
0: We do appreciate Jonathan calling in tonight. We appreciate you being a part of our program. We've tried to deal with this subject in a very fair and honest way, in a biblical way, and I think that the Scriptures have spoken.
2: Yes, sir.
0: And of course, when you look at what the Bible has to say, the bottom line is, original sin is not found in the Old Testament or in the New Testament?
1: Well, as I mentioned in Romans 5:19, it says, by the disobedience of one, many were made sinners. But then it goes on to say, but by the obedience of one, well, then many were made righteous.
2: That's right.
1: Consequently, then, if we were unconditionally lost because of Adam, now then we ought to be unconditionally saved.
2: Because of Christ.
1: Because of Christ.
2: That's right.
1: So
0: you can't have one without the
1: other.
2: Does it?
1: And really, that's an attack on the atonement of Christ, to say that we are born in sin, and even the blood of Jesus Christ doesn't take that away in some way. To me, it just seems like that gives the devil more power than it did God.
2: Sure. Everything that Adam brought us down to, Christ has brought us up from.
1: Exactly.
0: That's right.
2: That's the wonderful part of it, isn't it?
1: And you know, in Hebrews 12:9, it says that God is the father of our spirits.
2: Mm-hmm.
1: Now, I had an earthly father who was the father of my fleshly being.
2: Correct.
1: But he's not the father of my spirit.
0: That's right.
1: Hebrews 12:9 says that God is the father of my spirit. And in Ecclesiastes 12:7.
0: That spirit returns to God.
1: The flesh, you see, the dust returns to the earth as it was, but the spirit returns unto God, who gave it. God gave me the Spirit, therefore it is not defiled. We're in the image of God, Genesis 1:26-28, and also that's still true today, Acts 17:29, Paul said that we are the offspring of God. So the Bible teaches then, well, and matter of fact, when we're born, we're generated. When we sin, we are, if you will, degenerated. And when we are born again, we are regenerated.
2: Right.
1: And so how could you have regeneration if you're born in sin? That puts you back, being back to born in sin, that's looks right. like to me. puts you back to your original state.
0: That's right. Paul said in Romans chapter 3, verse 23, all have sinned and come short of the glory of God. The word sin means literally a missing of the mark.
2: That's correct.
0: A baby doesn't miss the mark.
1: Right.
0: We've had three infants born in the last 2 or 3 months at Olive Branch. None of those children came

0: not by God.
1: Right.
2: That's right.
0: James 1:13-15. Correct.
3: I think in closing, Brother Colley, if you would, let's talk a minute about the remedy for sin. We've talked a lot about sin, but what's the remedy for sin?
0: The remedy is Jesus Christ. In Acts 4:12, he said, "In none other is there salvation, neither is there any other name under heaven given among men wherein we must be saved." And so Jesus Christ, he said in John 14:6, "I am the way, the truth, and the life, and no man cometh unto the Father but by me."
3: That's right.
0: And so hearing Jesus, he said, "Except ye believe that I am he, you're going to die in your sins," John 8:24. And he said, "I tell you nay, but except you repent, you're all going to likewise perish," Luke 13:3-5. And he says in Romans 10:9-10, "With the heart man believeth unto righteousness, with the mouth confession is made unto salvation." And in Mark 16:15-16, he said, "He that believeth and is baptized shall be saved." So that's the simple plan. And then we have to rise to walk in newness of life, faithful to the death that we come to.
3: That's plain.
0: It can't be plainer.
3: Salvation is in Christ. The only way to get into Christ, be baptized into Christ. And in that, at that point in time, a person becomes a child of God.
0: That's correct.
3: A member of the body of Christ. Brethren, thank you so much for being part of our program. Appreciate those great comments tonight, those biblical, lot of biblical information conveyed, and appreciate it so very much.
0: We appreciate your leadership.
3: And we appreciate you being a part of our program. We're so grateful that you've chosen to be a part of our program tonight. Next week, we're going to be talking about assurance of salvation. And as Brother Billy said a moment ago, we ought to feel secure in our relationship to God.
0: That's right.
3: And we want to encourage people to watch this program because I think it'll be very helpful to you. And there are going to be a number of passages of Scripture that we're going to look at next week in our program. We're going to be talking about the great promises that we have as children of God. As a matter of fact, Paul said all spiritual blessings are in Christ, one of which is eternal life. Look forward to seeing you right back here again next week. Until then, God bless you.
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1: It's 82 degrees.

Hello, my name is Griffin Collins, and I have an exciting announcement. We will begin releasing a weekly devotional on Facebook titled Matters That Matter. In these weekly devotionals, we will discuss topics that are important and specific to the Lord's church today. What does the Bible say about trusting others? Am I required to be faithful as a Christian? I pray that you will follow along with us as we explore matters that matter today. I've started to

just a thought. Must we study the standard? We mentioned in a previous program that the scriptures are our standard, that we do need to look at them as the standard that we must live our lives by, but should we study that? You know, I watch football a lot. I'm a big football fan. And, you know, they say when you become an NFL player, the National Football League, you're given a playbook that is about this thick. And you're told, basically, you need to memorize this by the start of the season. And for some of these rookies, it's very difficult to memorize it. But you know what they have to do? Study. And some of the times when they do Hard Knocks and they show scenes from that, it's a film crew that follows around a specific team during training camp, and they film sometimes the young athletes studying diligently their playbook. Why? So that they can learn it. One of the best receivers right now in the NFL, Antonio Brown, is a guy that has studied how to run routes so precise that you could blindfold him. In fact, one crew did. They blindfolded him and asked him to run some of his routes, and he ran the exact same route that he ran when he had his eyes open. These types of people that study this hard are the best at what they do. You can't deny that. And yet a Christian sometimes, I think you would agree with me, we don't study the very thing that we need to be the best, well-versed in. The Bible is something that you and I should cherish and study all the time. It's something that we should look at as the standard for our life. We should try to study it constantly. And one thing that basically helps us to know this is 2 Timothy 2 and verse 15. The Bible says here to be diligent to present yourselves approved to God, a worker who does not need to be ashamed, rightly dividing the word of truth. Let's talk about that for just a moment. If an NFL player like Antonio Brown were to stop running his routes the right way, you think the head coach of that team would appreciate that? I don't think he'd be on the team much longer. It's the players that don't try hard that never last. It's the players that work hardest that last the longest. And if Antonio Brown continues to play and to study and to work the way that he has so far in his entire career, he could go down as one of the greatest of all time. You and I as Christians could go down in the book of life, the greatest book of all time to be put in, better than any Hall of Fame statistic book, better than any Super Bowl category or any type of championship game category. You and I could be put in the book of life. How are we going to get there? Well, of course, we've talked about becoming a Christian. We need to do that, but then also studying the standard. Look, if you were told that in order to ace a test, you had to study chapter 19 of your textbook, and you study chapter 17, are you going to pass that test? You'd be lucky if you did. If you don't study the chapter, you're not going to be expected to pass that test. The Bible basically says to you and I, do you want to pass the test of life? Well, if you want to pass the test of life, you're going to have to study up for it. You know the game of life, the game where you spin the dial and you move the pieces, and sometimes you land on a spot that says, your taxes are due. You're going to have to give us $15,000. Oh, your payday is here. Here's $15,000 for your payday. And the game of life is something that when you get to the end of it, the whole purpose of the game is to see at the end of your life, quote unquote, who had the better life? Who made the most money? Who had the most success? Nothing different in Scripture other than the fact that at the end of your life and mine, God's going to look at us and say, did you live a Christian life? Yes, you had a great life. Did you live a Christian life? No, didn't live a good life. Must we study the standard? Absolutely. It's the only thing that is going to keep us in a saved state. Must we study the standard? You better believe it. You have to study the standard to do it. One more passage, Romans chapter 16, verses 25 and 26. Now to him who is able to establish you according to my gospel and the preaching of Jesus Christ, according to the revelation of the mystery kept secret since the world began, now made manifest and by the prophetic scriptures made known to all nations according to the commandment of the everlasting God for obedience to the faith. The scriptures are made known to all nations. No excuse. You and I must study the standard. Just a thought. Blessed.

Hi, I'm David Smith, and this is In a Word. There is, to me, nothing better than seeing someone obey the gospel. There's nothing that can even compare to that. You see, maybe sometime during an invitation, someone comes forward and they respond. They believe Jesus Christ is the Son of God. You know they've repented of sins. They make the confession, I believe Jesus Christ is the Son of God. And they are buried in water for the remission of sins. They have their sins washed away by the blood of Jesus and they're raised to walk in newness of life. There's nothing better than seeing that. Especially nothing better if you've had a hand in it some way, is some part of the teaching process, or maybe you're the one getting to do the baptizing. There's just nothing better than helping someone obey the gospel. So here comes a person who raises from that grave of baptism into newness of life, Romans 6, 3 and 4. And now they're a Christian. And as a Christian, that person is able now, and you're so excited, because they get to enjoy all of the benefits of being a Christian. That's one thing that excites you about seeing that. They have the privilege of worship. They can pray now to God. They have all the forgiveness of sins offered in the Bible. They have all those wonderful benefits. And one of the great privileges is the responsibility that person now shares as a member of the body of Christ toward other brothers and sisters. We have a family now. We are the family of God, brothers and sisters, the sons and daughters of God. You have that network, that support structure here upon this earth. But we bear a responsibility toward each other. And that responsibility, at least one of those responsibilities, is what the Bible calls, in a word, to edify. It is edification. Well, what do we mean by that? Well, let me give you a usage or two of that word. In 1 Thessalonians 5 and verse 11, Paul says, "Wherefore comfort yourselves together and edify one another, even as also ye do." Now, notice, he says to the church that they are to edify and comfort one another. So this, whatever it is a responsibility that we share one toward another. In Romans 14, 19, Paul says, "Let us therefore follow after the things which make for peace and the things wherewith we may edify one another." So notice again, something to be pursued as members of the body of Christ. We have all these other privileges, among which we would have the privilege of being a brother and sister in Christ to someone, to all of us who are brothers and sisters in Christ, but we bear a responsibility to edify one another. What does the word edify mean? The word itself is really a compound word. One part of that word means house or dwelling. The other part of the word means to build. And when you combine them, obviously you get the idea of to build up the house, to strengthen the house. And so the concept is to build each other up, to strengthen each other, to make each other strong, ultimately to the performance of our Christian duties. That's what edification is. And in the Bible, you can see clearly it's a very important task to build each other up, to strengthen each other. So how does this work? How do we do that? Now that we're Christians, how do we actually perform the task of edifying? So I want you to notice a few scriptures that tell us something about this word edify. In Jude 20, now the translation here is a little bit different, but it's the same word basically. He says, "Let us therefore follow after the things..." let us build up each other in the most holy faith. I want you to notice here that the object of the strengthening, the object of the building up is our faith. So somebody says, okay, I know I have the responsibility to edify. What is it that I'm supposed to edify? What am I supposed to build up? You are supposed to build up each other's faith. Well, how do you do that? What can do that but the Word of God? Notice in Acts 20 and verse 32 that Paul says, "And now, brethren, I commend you to God and to the word of His grace, which is able to build you up," same idea, same word, "and to give you an inheritance among all them which are sanctified." What's the only thing that can build us up in the most holy faith, Jude 20? The Word of God. The Bible is the only thing to do that, because the Bible is the only thing that can strengthen us. And of course, the application of Scripture. In 1 Corinthians 14, 26, though, we're warned. Here Paul says, "How is it then, brethren, when you come together, every one of you hath a psalm, hath a doctrine, hath a tongue, hath a revelation, hath an interpretation. Let all things be done unto edifying." Now, he's warning them that some things potentially may not edify. If we cannot find basis for what we do in the Bible, even from a practical perspective, if it doesn't lend itself to edification, then we need to avoid it. And so clearly we have a great responsibility wrapped up in that one word, edify. We have the responsibility to build each other up. We do so through the Word of God. The object of that building is our faith. And we must make sure that we avoid, even on a practical basis, those things that just do not edify and build up one another. Edify. What an interesting and thoroughly challenging word in the New Testament. But that's been our word for the day. I'm David Smith, and this is In a

0: Happy New Year. You know, I wasn't sure I would live to see the year 2020, but I have. And since I
1: it's
0: have,
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1: It's 79 degrees.

If you have your Bible, you'd be turning to the book of Daniel, chapter 1. We'll begin tonight. Daniel purposed in his heart that he would not defile himself. And before we get started, just a quick note. Brother Tom Holland is not feeling well. He's weak and he's not able to be here. And cards are being signed to be sent to him. And it's been requested that if you would like to participate, that you would come down after we dismiss. And there's a card here on the podium if you would just sign that, and those will be sent to Brother Holland. Daniel purposed in his heart that he would not defile himself. It is thrilling to be here with you, and we are excited about our time together. I think it's a great time for us to be alive, a great time. And I'm glad that you are the ages that you are at this point in time in your life and in the state of our culture and world. You are a teenager at a time when the world is behaving in such a way that what your parents and elders and preachers and teachers are saying can be seen in real time. This is good in many respects because you too can see the world and hear what your parents are saying and teaching, and you can make immediate application. No longer are the things your parents are saying and you are hearing preached horror stories. No longer are they sounding like exaggeration or some attempt

0: to stop you from having fun. You can hear it and see it as well. You hear and see the news. You hear it in the songs. You hear it and see it in movies and magazines, Facebook and Snapchat and Twitter and YouTube and everywhere else. The world is very clear, and so is God. Lines are drawn and sides must be chosen. There is clearly immorality, drunkenness, shootings, racism, fornication, drugs, just to name a few. The reality is we can be defiled, and the world and our culture wants it no other way. The God of heaven says, be holy, for he is holy. The world says, let us defile you. It brings us again to a wonderful opportunity to study the Bible and to learn from the faithful of old and apply the things that we learn from them to our lives in our present time. The truth of the matter is what you are experiencing, Daniel experienced. And the lessons that we can learn from Daniel, the things that he and his friends teach us, are necessary and will help us if we will follow and heed the lessons that they're sharing in God's word. As you read the Bible, you come across Joseph and Daniel, and they're very similar in many respects. Both young men were far away from home. Both young men were in strange places and in some very difficult and challenging circumstances. Both were offered things that was bad for them, and both refused. Joseph was challenged to have sex, commit fornication, before he was ever married. And Daniel is going to be challenged with the king's drink. Both are lusts which war against our soul. And the world is absolutely bent on you in particular, young people in particular, engaging in both of them to your fill. In fact, it's not accidental that they are usually put together to make them look more attractive. Just think about for a moment all of the forms of media. How often is the suggestion or urging for people to commit fornication tied to the consumption of alcohol? Think about how frequently the commercials tie men picking up women to try to sleep with them while offering them a drink at the bar or at a party. The suggestions are sometimes overt and they're subtle. They try to make it appear that fornication is cool and fun and everybody should do it, and drinking is for the cool people and it's fun and we're all having a good time. You'll notice the people are always laughing. They're always at a party. They're always filled with popular, good-looking people. The guys are handsome. The girls are pretty. The music is loud. Everybody's dancing. And we're all in, telling us one thing. You should do this. If you want to have a good time, join us. Partake in it. Let me ask you this. Does it work? The reality is, it does work. And every generation comes along hearing it and seeing it, and many fall prey to it. Largely because of this, every generation is sure of one thing: their parents don't understand. Don't know if you ever said it to yours, but it seems to be a common theme among every generation. Parents just don't understand. They just don't get it. And every generation fails to understand that the thoughts you are having, the things that you are desiring, that someone is behind it, manipulating, teaching, trying to convince you of things through suggestion and otherwise. As I was putting the material together, it dawned on me that when I was growing up, you could actually go down to the store and buy a little box of candy. Now, I can appreciate that that's not exactly overwhelming or profound, but let me tell you about this box of candy. You see, inside of this box of candy, there were little white sticks. And actually what you could do is reach inside, open your box, reach inside, get out, place it between your fingers, and before you chewed the candy, you could simulate smoking. Now this is a box of candy for children. And they had a version of this product where you could actually open that box, reach inside. This one was made of gum. You could actually puff on it and smoke would come out, and then you could chew the gum. Let me ask you this. What were those people trying to do? You don't think for one second the organizers, the people behind that product intended for young children to simulate smoking so that one day they might actually participate in the real thing? Do you think anybody would do such a thing? We're going to talk about Daniel tonight, and we'll talk about drinking eventually. But I want you to understand something tonight. They want more from you than for you to drink. I don't want you to think that they simply want you to do one thing wrong. Especially is it true of young people, but it's probably true of many Christians. Our view of the world is that they want us to stumble. They want us to trip up. They want us to do something wrong. And generally, we think about it in terms of one action. I submit to you tonight, friends, they want more than that. They want to make you a good worldly person. They want you to become idolatrous. They want you to become immoral. They want you to become materialistic. They want you to become ungodly. They want you to, in the end, become one of them. It's what Nebuchadnezzar wanted from Daniel and his friends. They want full conversion. If you have your Bibles or some version of a tablet or otherwise, Daniel chapter 1. The setting of the book and of the chapter is this. Daniel has been taken to Babylon. Babylon is a great city. And Daniel and his friends are there because of the disobedience of God's people. Chapter 1 and verse 2 says, "The Lord gave Jehoiakim, the king of Judah, into the hands of Nebuchadnezzar." God did that. Can you imagine arriving at this new nation? It's difficult, it may be challenging, but try to imagine the vastness of Babylon. Someone has suggested that this city was so great, the walls so thick and so high, you could ride four chariots abreast on top of the walls. It was a great city and Nebuchadnezzar a great king. In fact, the description of Nebuchadnezzar in the dream that he has in chapter 2, beginning in verse 37, reads like this. Babylon was a wealthy nation. Verse 37 says, "Thou, O king, art a king of kings. For the God of heaven hath given thee a kingdom, power, and strength, and glory. And wheresoever the children of men dwell, the beast of the field and the flows of the heaven hath he given into thine hand. He hath made thee ruler of them all. Thou art this head of gold." As we enter into chapter 1, we began to get some insight into Nebuchadnezzar's intention and his desire. Try to imagine yourself being in Daniel's stead, but it shouldn't be hard because it's exactly the same situation for you in present day America in our culture. Begin reading with me at verse number 3. "Then the king commanded Ashpenaz, his chief eunuch, to bring some of the people of Israel, both of the royal family and of the nobility, youths without blemish, of good appearance, and skillful in all wisdom, endowed with knowledge, understanding, learning, and competent to stand in the king's palace, and to teach them the literature and the language of the Chaldeans." King James says he wanted to teach them the learning and the tongue of the Chaldeans. Nebuchadnezzar desired the very best of Israel. And I need you to understand something about yourselves. Your parents who love the Lord and are teaching you the same, I need you to understand that that is the best humanity can do. I don't mean necessarily you as an individual are better than anybody else. That's not what I'm saying. I'm simply saying the best that any parent can do is to love the Lord and then teach that to their children. And if your parents are doing that and you have been reared in that sort of home, I want you to understand, the world wants the very best and you're it. And that's what they wanted from Judah. They wanted the very best, but to one end. We began, Nebuchadnezzar makes it clear his desire is that these men will come and stand in his court, and that they will give them and ultimately be just like him. The conversion process begins. Verse number 4, the Bible says, they're going to teach them the learning and the tongue of the Chaldeans. How did they try to convert Daniel? He first offered him his things. He wants them to be Chaldeans. And so, verse number 4, he's going to teach them the learning, and he is going to give them those things from Chaldeans. The problem is, these are Israelites. They already had some learning. They already knew a God, Jehovah. Their learning was the law of Moses. Their tongue, the Hebrew tongue. Whenever the world is trying to convert us, there must be a forgetting and a learning. And that's what Nebuchadnezzar is after. In order to teach them the ways of the Chaldeans, they must forget the ways of Israel. There is a forgetting and a learning. There is a letting go of one thing and an embracing of another. There is a turning away from Israel, from Jehovah, from the law, and a turning to the learning and the skill and the teachings of the Chaldeans. In order to get Daniel and his friends to become Chaldeans, the king must start with their mind. And friends, yours is simply under assault every single day. If he hoped to get them to act like Chaldeans, he must first teach them to think like Chaldeans. They need a new belief system. They need a new language. We read down in verse number 5, and we began to see the process. The king appointed them a daily provision of the king's meat and of the wine which he drank, so nourishing them 3 years, that at the end thereof they might stand before the king. You'll notice, first of all, the process was immediate and persistent. It came with his authority. The king appointed them. One of the things that you will be confronted with is the authority of the world. You will go off to college and somebody will say, I'm Dr. So-and-so and so-and-so. And that must mean you need to believe what I'm telling you because I have authority. That's Nebuchadnezzar's aim. He uses his authority. He appointed them, but not only that, he appointed them a daily provision. There is a perpetual training, a perpetual teaching. Their provisions are the king's meat and the king's drink. That connects them to him in a way and communes with him. In other words, Nebuchadnezzar might say, I'm giving you what I eat. I'm giving you what I drink. You should enjoy it because I enjoy it. And so the world would do the same to you and to me. The Bible says this went on for 3 years. I need you to just think about that for just a moment. These young men were in school, if you will. They were being trained. They were being taught. And it wasn't like we see a commercial here and there. This is 3 years, every day, all day, with the hope and the aim of making them into good Chaldeans, at the end of which they will stand before the king. Friends, the world is attempting to do the same thing to you. It begins much the same way. Well, they desire the best. But then secondly, they offer you their things. They do. They want to teach you a new language. They want to change the meanings of words, and so that you begin to use other words. You know, it's not adultery anymore. It's now an affair. It's not sin anymore. It's now a disease or sickness. It's not murder. Oh, no. It's pro-choice. It's not a human being. It's actually a fetus. It's an appendage. It's not fornication. It's sexual orientation. It's not gender. It's identity and preference. Every day you're being offered a new language. Every day you're being offered their things. Smoking, drinking, indecency, immodesty, greed. They are doing it as persistently as Nebuchadnezzar did it. But you're not under assault for 3 years. Mm-mm. You've been under assault your entire life. And every day, perpetually, it plays. Television, music, phones, tablets, movies, magazines, work, play. Everywhere you go, a constant thread, a constant flow of information playing over and over and over. Let me ask you, friends, has it worked? You start speaking a new language yet? Nebuchadnezzar is hardly finished. He didn't just offer them his things. You'll notice next that he changed their names. Verse number 6 says, "Now among these were the children of Judah, Daniel, Hananiah, Mishael, and Azariah, unto whom the prince of the eunuchs gave names. He gave one to Daniel the name of Belteshazzar, and to Hananiah of Shadrach, and to Mishael of Meshach, and to Azariah of Abednego." He was trying to change them from Jews to Chaldeans. What better way than to change their names? In fact, it's hard to identify ourselves any more than calling our names. Our names do several things. Number one, they connect us to our family. There are so many people in this building this week, but I guarantee you, you won't have any problem finding your family. You know their name. But not only does it connect us to our family, it expresses our individuality. If parents have multiple children, each one gets a different name, and therefore we can identify each person in a family. Names do that. They not only connect us, they not only express our individuality, they actually separate us from others. You know whose family you're not a part of. You know who does not share your family name or your name. In fact, our name aligns us with God. Nebuchadnezzar changed their given Hebrew names, each of which related to their God, and replaced them with Chaldean names that referenced his God. These three names, Hananiah, Mishael, and Azariah, Daniel, are Hebrew names. Daniel means God is my judge. Hananiah, God has favored. Mishael, who is what God is. And Azariah, Jehovah has helped. You remember he wanted them to learn their ways and their learning. What better way to get them to behave like good Chaldeans than to teach them his ways and then change their name? What if they actually began to call themselves by new names? Scripture is very clear here, friends. God has given his children a name, and it's not accidental. It was prophesied, Isaiah 61. The name given was Christian, Acts 11, 26. It is the name that identifies us with our family. It's the name that separates us from the world. It's the name that connects us to God. In fact, if any man suffer as a Christian, James says it's a worthy name, James 2 and verse number 7. The word worthy in the verse means beautiful or handsome, excellent or eminent, choice, surpassing, and precious, it goes on. This name, Christian. But the world is very bent on us changing our names. In fact, it's part of the conversion process. The world has taught us our way, their ways. The world has given us a new language. And now the world seeks to change our names. And friends, sadly, sometimes we fall for it. Young people, the very best we have, go off sometimes to college. They go off and they hang around the world, and the world teaches them new stuff and changes their name. Pretty soon when they come back, "Well, I'm not a Christian anymore." "What are you now?" "I'm an atheist." "Well, I'm not a Christian anymore." "No, I'm an agnostic. I'm not a Christian anymore. I'm a humanist. I'm a secularist. I'm a deist. I'm a denominationalist. No. I have a new name now. I'm a spiritualist. Or maybe I'm a materialist. Or I'm just undecided. I'm a Mason. I'm an American. I submit to you, friends, Christian supersedes American. I'm a Democrat. I'm a Republican. I'm an independent. I'm a libertarian. What happened to Christian? Can't go by that name anymore. I have a new name now. The name God gave will no longer suit me. The conversion process is working. Nebuchadnezzar communed with the boys at the end of chapter 1. And what it suggests to me is Nebuchadnezzar believed his work was done and he had accomplished his goal. In fact, as you look at chapter 1 at the end of the chapter, he seems very pleased with every part of the process. Verse 17 says, "As for these four children, God gave them knowledge and skill in all learning and understanding and wisdom. And Daniel had understanding in all visions and dreams. Now at the end of the days that the king had said he should bring them in, then the prince of the eunuchs brought them in before Nebuchadnezzar, and the king communed with them. And among them all was found none like Daniel, Hananiah, Mishael, and Azariah. Therefore stood they before the king." End of the chapter says, "These men exceeded them all 10 times better," in verse number 20. You know, when we come to passages like the book of Daniel and we focus on drinking, and we should, and we're going to talk about it here momentarily, we'll make some application. But again, we're probably focusing on the wrong thing. We tend to focus on one sin, and the world wants more from us than that. Now, I'm not suggesting by any stretch of the imagination you should do wrong. We shouldn't. What I am saying is they are beyond the desire for you to just make a mistake. They want you to convert. They want you to become what Nebuchadnezzar wanted. They want you to become worldly people who live in opposition to God. As you read further into the book of Daniel, we leave Daniel in chapter 1. Chapter 2 is the dream and the interpretation that Nebuchadnezzar has. And then we come to chapter 3. When we come to chapter 3, we find a new facet that the world will do, and that was done to Daniel and his friends. Nebuchadnezzar is going to make an image. Again, it appears that Nebuchadnezzar thought that he had been very successful after 3 years of indoctrination. But we're going to come to a point where Nebuchadnezzar seems very surprised, and it makes me ask this question. I wonder if Ashpenaz, the leader of the eunuchs, the one who made the agreement with Daniel, I wonder if he ever told Nebuchadnezzar about the agreement. I'm going to ask that because when we get to chapter 3, Nebuchadnezzar is very surprised at the behavior of the young men. My point in telling you that is this: we cannot be faithful to God secretly. The world will desire and demand our demonstration of our allegiance at some point. Chapter 3 and verse number 1, the Bible says the king built an image. Its height was 60 cubits and the breadth of it 6 cubits. Verse number 2 of the chapter says he invited everyone to come and dedicate it. Nebuchadnezzar sent, and for everybody, the captains, the governors, the judges, the treasurers, the counselors, the sheriffs, and all the rulers of every province to come and dedicate this image. In verse 4 and verse 5 of chapter 3, an announcement went out that when the horn was played and the music was made, that everybody who heard it would fall down. The end of verse number 5 says, "When you hear the music, fall down and worship the golden image that Nebuchadnezzar the king had set up." Doesn't take you long in verses 6 and verse number 7 to read that if you did not, punishment would surely come to all of those who refused. Now imagine again this image and all of the people who have come for one purpose. We are going to dedicate the image. We're going to show our allegiance to the King. And when the horn plays and when the music is made, we're all in unison going to bow down. Can you imagine what it would have looked like if three people were still standing? Three individuals still standing as the rest of us bow down. It didn't take those in Babylon long to see it. Beginning in verse number 8 and down to verse number 12. They go to Nebuchadnezzar and they say to him, O king, there are some Jews here. In fact, it's some people you have brought into your court. And they refuse to bow down. Pick up with me reading in verse number 13 where the Bible says, the king Nebuchadnezzar in his rage and fury commanded to bring Shadrach, Meshach, and Abednego, that they brought these men before the king. Need you to understand something about the world. The world does not want your allegiance silently. The world doesn't want you to pass an approving eye and not engage. You must understand that the world will push forward and demand that you show your allegiance to them. Won't let you be indifferent. Daniel and his friends, the three young men, are before the king, and the king is now saying to them, will you bow or not? Here's how it will work. First of all, you'll be questioned. Nebuchadnezzar asked them, is it true? Is it true, O Shadrach, Meshach, and Abednego? Is it true that you don't serve other gods, nor worship the golden image which I set up? Is it true? Maybe you've already been put in this situation. Is it true that you don't drink? Is it true that you don't have sex? Is it true that you don't think homosexuality is right? Is that true? Maybe you've already been put in the question. Maybe you've already been brought down, and you will be, because they want conversion. They want your allegiance. The young men stand before Nebuchadnezzar and they answer, but let me ask you this. Why doesn't he know this about them? You see, I think he was successful in his mind. You go back and read chapter 1 again, and he says, I want these men to stand before me. You end the chapter and they're in his court. And yet, it didn't work. Because with an opportunity to bow down, they don't. And now Nebuchadnezzar wants to know, is it true? Maybe he thinks it's a mistake. Maybe he thinks I didn't hear it right. And so what happens next, and the same thing will happen to you, you will first be given mercy, and then you will be given another opportunity to demonstrate your allegiance to the world. Note verse 15. Now, if you be ready, here's a new opportunity for you. We're going to give you some mercy. We're going to give you a new chance. If you're ready, then he goes through the same thing. When the music is played, this time, if you fall down, well, and it will be followed with threats. But if you don't, you will be thrown into a burning, fiery furnace. The world will not allow you to convert secretly, friends. They want you to bow down and dedicate the image. They want you to bow down to the image of immorality. They want you to believe, not simply to be indifferent, not to think it's wrong. They want you to accept homosexuality. They want you to accept that that's legitimate marriage. They want you to accept that a woman has a right to kill a baby. They want you to accept it. And they want you to demonstrate your agreement. And so they'll ask you, do you believe it? Do you believe worldliness is the way to live? Do you believe no one should judge anyone? There are no absolutes. First, they'll teach you their ways. Second, they'll give you their things. Third, they'll change your name, give you a new language. And then they'll invite you to bow down and dedicate your allegiance. And should you refuse, they will be shocked. You will be offered mercy, given another chance, and if you refuse, you will be punished. Daniel, Hananiah, Mishael, and Azariah refused. And what they did, you and I must do. How did they succeed? Number one, Daniel made up his mind. The King James says, but Daniel purposed in his heart that he would not defile himself with the portions of the king's meat. Success and faithfulness to God begins in a heart dedicated to God. The Bible says Ezra prepared his heart, Ezra 7:10. Joseph made up his mind. And friends, you need to make up your mind now in the peace of Jerusalem before you're in Babylon. You're going to be a drinker? You're going to be a worldly, idolatrous, immoral, humanistic, antagonistic person who opposes God? Is that what you're going to be? Friends, you won't get there accidentally. And you won't be a faithful Christian accidentally. You will have to make up your mind. Daniel's mind was made up in the safety and peace of Jerusalem, prepared before he ever arrived in Babylon. Number two, Daniel seems to clearly have understood what was at stake. The Bible says Daniel purposed in his heart that he would not listen to it, defile himself. Daniel didn't see becoming a Chaldean as something cool. Daniel didn't think the king's things were going to improve his life. Daniel didn't think his parents had kept something from him and now a new nice person was going to give it to him. Daniel didn't seem to think that faithfulness to God caused him to miss out on anything. In fact, the Bible is very clear how Daniel saw it. Daniel thought it would defile him. It would pollute him. It would desecrate him. The word desecrate means to treat a sacred place or thing with violent disrespect. You see, Daniel, having learned the law, learned Leviticus 11:44, 45, you shall be holy, for I am holy. And Daniel saw this as that which would defile him. Let me ask you this, friends. How do you see the world's things? How do you see homosexuality, fornication, drunkenness? How do you see it? Daniel saw it as defilement. May we see it the same way. Thirdly, Daniel trusted in God. The Bible says in Daniel 1:9, God gave Daniel favor and compassion in the sight of the eunuchs. God has never forsaken anybody. From Genesis to Revelation, the faithful have one thing in common. God is with them. I submit to you, friends, nothing has changed. No person faithful to God has ever been forsaken by God, and neither will you be. You stand up for God. He'll never leave you. He'll never forsake you. The Bible says of Joseph at least three times in chapter 39, but God was with him. Of Abraham, God was with him. Daniel, God was with him. You can put your name there. God will be with you. How did he do it? He trusted God. Go a little further and you'll find this. Daniel actually proved his position right. You read what Daniel says to the eunuch and what he offers up to try. He says, let us eat this and let them do that. And then at the end of the days, judge and see which one of us is better. The application looks something like this. There are two ways of living in the world. There's holiness and worldliness. These two ways don't make the individual persons better than anybody else, but the ideologies, one of them is better than the other. Sometimes we act as if we can't see that or don't understand that. Holiness demands that we live soberly, righteously, godly, Titus 2:11 and 12. Worldliness says the wisdom of man, live any way you want to, live and let live. You do whatever you want to do with no restraint. Let me ask you this, which way is better? Truth of the matter is, God's way of living is better than living for yourself and sin and Satan. Few, if any, people would argue that a life spent drinking is better than a life free from alcohol. Few, if anybody, would honestly argue that a promiscuous life is better than a committed married life. The evidence is overwhelming. God's way is not simply right, it's better. Telling the truth is better than lying. Working is better than stealing. Faithfulness is better than unfaithfulness. Marriage is better than fornication. Morality is better than immorality. Obeying your parents is better than disobedience. Self-control is better than no restraint. Soberness is better than drunkenness. Friends, this isn't even close. Daniel said, test us and see. And I submit to you, young people, see the world and see God. Put them side by side and ask yourself, which way is better? Stop suggesting that you can't see it. Stop saying your parents are over here making stuff up. Stop saying they're exaggerating. It's not like that. It's just like that. And you can see it. Daniel saw it. Daniel and his friends had the conviction of their faith. You listen to the text. The Bible says Daniel decided. What will you decide? The Bible says Daniel purposed in his heart. Not talking about your parents' hearts. Not talking about your uncles, aunts, cousins, preachers' hearts. Talking about your heart. Daniel purposed in his. What are you going to do with yours? The three men stood before Nebuchadnezzar and they said, we are not careful to answer you. We will not serve your image and we will not bow down. Joseph made a decision in Egypt. Ezra made a decision. You read through the Bible and faith is personal. What are you going to decide? Not about your youth group. Not about your youth minister, not about the elders and the preachers. What are you going to decide? These men had conviction. We will not bow. And they had the courage to stand with that conviction. You know, there are always two choices, always. And each choice is made by the individuals involved. These men, because of that conviction, you read the rest of the account, and they will be thrown into the fire. Daniel refused to stop praying to Jehovah, and Daniel was thrown into the lion's den. Joseph refused to commit fornication, and Joseph went to jail. Peter and John refused to stop preaching Christ, and they were threatened and then beaten. Stephen refused to stop preaching Christ. He instead preached him and he died for it. Jesus was scourged. The crown of thorns was put on his head. The beating did happen to him. Calvary was his lot because of his faithfulness. Friends, let me ask you this. Do you have the courage of your conviction? Will you lose friends if they be friends? If you're not going to believe like me, I can't be your friend. Don't you give up God for a person who refuses to be your friend for you standing for right. There are any number of reasons, more specifically, to avoid drinking alcohol, friends. I'll give them to you quickly, but I promise you again, it is about much more than that. And yet and still, we shouldn't be. Don't drink to fit in. You know, Romans chapter 12, verse 1 and 2 says, we are not to be conformed to the world, and by the very admission of the language, that's exactly what's being desired. I just wanted to fit in, not to be conformed to this world. Some suggest, I just drink to get a buzz. Why? If I understand buzz correctly, it means a dulling of the senses. Slightly to be out of one's mind, not to be at oneself. And yet the Bible demands that we be exactly at ourselves to be sober-minded. Not to sleep as do others sleep, but watch and be sober. 1 Thessalonians 5:6-8. And then some offer, well, I just drink to relax. Deal with the stress of our world and worry and anxiety. difficult for a Christian to offer that up as an excuse to drink when Ephesians 2, 14 through 16 says he is our peace. When John 16, 33, Jesus says, I leave you my peace. When Philippians 4 says we're not to be agitated and worried, but to pray unto the Lord and let the peace of God rule our hearts. Want comfort and peace, we should find that in the Lord. Friends, there's really no good reason that any Christian is going to find to participate in this action. The book of Daniel demonstrates his faithfulness and commitment to God. But I would be amiss again, friends, if I would suggest to you that this is only about drinking. It is not about you making a mistake. It is not about you failing or falling or slipping. The world wants you to one day leave your parents' home and to stand one day against everything they've taught you. They want to give you a new name, teach you new things, a new language, and give you their things ultimately and to the end to make you a worldly person. Daniel refused. And friends, you need to as well. Stay faithful and committed to God. You have to be able to see it, and friends, stand against it. Let's pray together. Our eternal righteous Father in heaven, we glorify and honor your holy name. We thank you so much, Father, for the things that were written aforetime that we might learn them. We are so encouraged by the faith of Daniel, Hananiah, Mishael, and Azariah as they stood before the king, refusing his things, refusing to give you up, Father, and become worldly Chaldeans. And Father, as our world presses upon these young, wonderful people, we pray for their parents, their faithfulness, the lives that they are modeling before them, the teaching that they are giving them from your word, and we pray for them, Father, that each young person here will remain and continue to grow in the grace and knowledge of Jesus and remain steadfast and committed to you. May the name Christian be the one which we wear, associate and connect ourselves to you, and may our lights shine to help men find their way. Bless us and keep us in Jesus' name. Amen.
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2: May I talk to you about a better life? One of the members of the church here recently had a knock on her door. Two young men stood there and asked, "Can we talk to you about another testament of Jesus Christ?" They tried to convince her that there was another testament. In addition to this, they believed in this, they said, but they also had their Bible, a book that they called Another Testament of Jesus Christ. Let's examine. Is that really the case? Is it true that this book is not complete? That there is even yet additional revelations from God to man? In Jude verse 3, we're told, this was once for all delivered to the saints. In 2 Timothy 3:16 and 17, all Scripture is given by the inspiration of God, and it's able to make us complete, thoroughly furnished unto all good works. The terms that we find in the Scripture, friends, demands that we conclude that this is all. In 2 Peter 1, in verse 3 and 4, Simon Peter said, "The divine power, Jehovah God, hath given unto us all things that pertain unto life and godliness." Did God do what He said He did? Did He give us all things, all Scripture, once and for all delivered unto the saints? The conclusion is mandatory. Yes, He did. He declared it. He stated it. It's true. But then that also means that those who claim additional revelations, it's not true. They're writings of man. They're not from God. For if they were from God, God would have lied, and God cannot lie. Hebrews chapter 6. We need to understand that man will convince many people to follow ways that are wrong, teaching for doctrines the commandments of men. Matthew chapter 15, verses 7, 8, and 9. And from the words of Jesus Christ Himself, recorded by Matthew in the first part of verse 7, Matthew 15, "These are in vain. They worship in vain." It's from man, not from God. This is from God. And this is that which is complete, thoroughly furnish us to all good works. Let's reject the claims of man. Let's recognize, respect, and rever the Word of God for a better life.

Hello there. This is your Daily Lift from the Gospel Broadcasting Network. I want you to know, brothers, that what has happened to me has really served to advance the gospel, so that it has become known throughout the whole Imperial Guard and to all the rest that my imprisonment is for Christ. And most of the brothers, having become confident in the Lord by my imprisonment, are much more bold to speak the word without fear. Some indeed preach Christ from envy and rivalry, but others from goodwill. The latter do it out of love, knowing that I am put here for the defense of the gospel. The former proclaim Christ out of selfish ambition, not sincerely, but thinking to afflict me in my imprisonment. What then? Only that in every way, whether in pretense or in truth, Christ is proclaimed, and in that I rejoice. Yes, and I will rejoice. Philippians 1:12-18. During Paul's imprisonment, there were many things that he could have spent his time considering. He could have worried about his situation, grown depressed over why these things were happening to him, or grown angry at the unfairness of being imprisoned simply because he proclaimed the truth. Instead of any of these things, he rejoiced because, through his imprisonment, the gospel of Christ was being proclaimed in every corner of Rome. The brethren were more bold in proclaiming the word. Even those who did not accept the truth of Christ and were only speaking with ill will were talking about it. Either way, Christ was being proclaimed. We need to remember that the times when it seems we are going through the most are when our proclamations of the gospel have the greatest effect. The world watches the measure of our faith far more in times of trouble than when all is well. Therefore, we should be like Paul and rejoice, even in times of trouble, that the opportunity is present to bring glory to our Savior in His service. And may He richly bless you, and have a great day.

What do you know about angels? We live in a day and age where there is a craze about angels today. We live in the midst of angel mania. So many people have a fixation with finding out more about angels and locating their guardian angel and all the things that go along with that. In fact, I recently saw a book, 101 Ways to Contact Your Guardian Angel. That shows the extreme nature some have gone to make this a very important Bible doctrine to them. No doubt it is a Bible subject, but what do the Scriptures really teach about angels? Are we supposed to be looking for our guardian angel? Should we have this craze and fixation with these created beings? Let's understand just some basic points about angels today. First of all, angels are created beings. We know this because Colossians 1:16 says, all things were created by Him, through Him, and for Him. Included in that all would be angels. They were created by God, our special servants that God made for Himself in the accomplishing of His will. And so these are not eternal beings. They've not always been there with God. God has created them. We know concerning angels also that they don't perish or taste death like mortal men. In Luke chapter 20 and verse 36, Jesus is talking about those who attain the next stage, the eternal life, and He said they'll die no more, but are like the angels, the sons of God. And so angels don't perish, they don't die, they don't face the things that humanity faces. Angels, though, are spirit beings. Hebrews 1 verse 14 says, are they not all ministering spirits sent to minister to those who will receive salvation? Hebrews 1 verse 7 reiterating that same idea, they're spirit beings. They don't have a body and flesh, although at times in the Bible they took that on to accomplish the will of God. They're beings in the spiritual realm. But you know, angels also have limited knowledge of God's divine plan. In Matthew 24, verses 34 through 36, Jesus said concerning the destruction of the world of that day, no one knows, only the Father, not even the angels in heaven. They have limited knowledge of God's divine plan. And so they're not privy to the knowledge to all the things of God as you wouldn't have a servant today privy to all your knowledge. So the same is with God. There are certain things that only He knows that He has not revealed even to angels. The Scriptures also teach that angels do not marry or procreate. Mark 12, verse 25. Jesus taught that in the age to come they would be like angels, neither marrying nor giving in marriage. They don't marry, they don't procreate. Once they are made as angels, that's the way they remain.

0: free choice. They're not mere robots, but they are created servants of God. Angels, by their very nature, also worship God. They were created as servants to worship and give praise to the Almighty. Hebrews 1 verse 6, all the angels fall down before God. Revelation 4 and 5, another great scene showing there that the angels fall down and give glory to Him who is on the throne. But let's understand also that although angels worship God, angels are not to be worshipped. We live in a society where many people want to worship angels. The example we find of that, it's actually condemned. In Revelation 19, impressed with the great message of Rome being destroyed, John falls down at the presence of the angel who delivered this message and begins to worship him, and he said, "Do not do that. Worship God. Don't worship me. I'm of your brethren. Worship God." And so while many may focus on angels, give them an elevated place in their mind, the Bible says we're not to worship angels. And here's what also is interesting about angels. Angels have knowledge and interest in earthly and spiritual matters. Luke 15 verse 10 tells us the angels in heaven rejoice when one sinner repents. 1 Peter 1 verse 12 tells us of God's divine plan that there were certain things that angels desired to look into. They rejoice when one comes back home. They have a knowledge, a desire to know more about God's will. And so yes, angels do have interest in spiritual matters in the earthly realm. But so much of what you see about angels is just not taught in the Bible. We're not to be wandering around trying to contact our guardian angel or worshiping them. Rather, let's realize they're servants of God to do His will. Our responsibility in this life is to serve God, to worship Him, and not get all caught up in looking for angels. Friend, angels were used by God to bring His scheme of redemption to earth or to help in promoting the scheme of redemption. Hebrews 1,
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1: It's 78 degrees.
3: The preacher was visiting a nursing home one day, and as he always did, he was on the top floor of that nursing home, and he went around that top floor and he was greeting everybody in that nursing home. He was asking them what their name was and how they were doing on that particular day. Well, he got to a woman who was familiar to him. Her name was Mary. She was a member of the congregation where he preached, but he also knew that she had some struggles with memory. Sometimes she couldn't remember certain things. And so he went up to Mary and he said, "Mary, do you know who I am?" And Mary said, "No, I do not, but if you go ask the lady at the front desk, she'll be able to tell you." Do you know who you are? What is your identity? When people ask you the question, who are you? How do you respond? Do you respond by restating your birth name? Do you respond by restating the career path that you have chosen or some specific fact about the background that you have in this life? Do you talk about where you're from and how you grew up? How do you identify? There's a crisis that's going on in the world in which we live, and the crisis is simply an identity crisis. I guess you could say that's true of physical identities. You have thieves who want to steal physical identities. You get those calls on your phone all the time, those robocalls, and they're asking for your insurance numbers, and sometimes they ask for your Social Security numbers. Please don't fall for those, because those are just people who are wanting to steal your identity. They're wanting to steal that which is yours. But there's a greater identity crisis that's really taking place in the world in which we live. It's been taking place since the beginning of time, and that's a spiritual identity crisis. In fact, I guess you could say, I came to tell you tonight, that the greatest identity thief the world has ever known is still alive. He's still well. He's still active today, and he's trying to be active in your life. And the greatest identity thief the world has ever known is simply Satan. I want to direct your minds this morning by means of introduction to two separate points that we find here within the New Testament scriptures where Jesus talks about Satan stealing identities. The first is found in John chapter 10. Now, you may remember there in that particular chapter of scripture, Jesus is talking about sheep. He says, two different I am statements. The first is, I am the door. In other words, he is the door of the sheepfold. It reminds you of what he said in John chapter 14 and the verse 6.

0: when he said, I'm the way, the truth, and the life, and no one comes to the Father except through me. Well, the sheepfold in that particular text is a reference to the church. And you cannot enter into the church unless you enter through Christ. After all, the church is the body of Christ, Ephesians 1, at verses 22 and 23. He also talks about how he is the shepherd, the good shepherd. But before he says that, he talks about the enemy in John chapter 10 and verse 10. And he says the thief or the enemy or Satan does not come except to, now this is really the goal of Satan's agenda, to steal, to kill, and to destroy. Yet I have come, there's a contrast that's drawn there, that they may have life and that they may have it more abundantly. Jesus says Satan's whole purpose in his work is to steal, kill, and destroy. It may remind you of what Jesus said when he said, do not fear the one who can kill merely your body. Fear the one who can cast both body and soul into hell. He wants to steal your identity in Christ. He wants to steal all those identifying characteristics that may be in your life that identify with Christ. But he also wants to destroy you. It was Peter who said in 1 Peter chapter 5 and verses 8 through 9 that Satan prowls around like a roaring lion, seeking whom he may devour. Satan doesn't want to just nip at your life. He doesn't want to just take one bite out of your life. Satan wants to devour your life. And Jesus is saying that the thief has come to kill, to steal, and to destroy. He wants to steal your identity in Christ. You see, Satan tries to steal our identity in Christ, but he also tried to steal Jesus' identity. Let me show you what I mean by that. In Matthew chapter 3, we all know the story where Jesus is baptized by John the Baptizer. You see, John the Baptizer sees Jesus coming down the road, the Bible says, and John says, behold, the Lamb of God who takes away the sins of the world. But in Matthew chapter 3, specifically, Jesus is going to be baptized. Now, John the Baptizer looks at Jesus with a look that none of us are familiar with, because John the Baptizer is about to baptize the Son of God. And essentially what John the Baptizer says to Jesus is this: you're the one who's supposed to be doing this to me. I'm not supposed to be doing this to you. Yet Jesus is fulfilling the will of his Father. Now the Bible says that Jesus is baptized. He is immersed in water. And after he's immersed in water, now stop right there. Why would Jesus give us an example of him being baptized, a perfect sinless man, if baptism wasn't important to what he was teaching? Well, let's move on for just a second. After he's baptized, he arises from the waters, and the Bible says that God makes a grand declaration. And that declaration is this: this is my Son in whom I am well pleased. Well, if you flip the chapter to Matthew chapter 4, you find another familiar account. Jesus is being tempted by Satan. And essentially what Satan does is he takes that statement that God had made about his Son and he tries to turn it around on Jesus. You may remember time and time again, the phrase that Satan uses to tempt Jesus is this: if thou be the Son of God. Now, God made the statement, this is my Son in whom I am well pleased, in whom I am pleased with. Satan makes the statement, if you are the Son of God, if you are what God said, you turn those stones to bread. Essentially, what he's trying to do is put doubt. He puts doubt in our hearts. That's how he steals our identity. He says, you're sinful. You don't deserve to be a child of God. You don't deserve forgiveness. You don't deserve the love of God. And that's how he convinces us to steal our identities. Now, this is where I want to go, though, with the lesson tonight. And that is simply this. If Jesus were to ask you the question, who do you say that I am? I would dare say that in order for you to answer that question, first and foremost, you got to be firm in your identity. You got to know who you are. You've got to know that you're a child of God. But the question that I want to explore is this. How do you respond? And that's what brings us to Matthew chapter 16. Now, Jesus has got a pretty big following here. We know that people like that Jesus performs miracles and signs and wonders. They're impressed by Jesus. But that doesn't mean just because Jesus is popular that he doesn't have any enemies. In fact, earlier on in the chapter, Matthew chapter 16, if you notice up there in the first few verses of the Bible says that the Pharisees and the Sadducees come to Jesus. Now, those are the enemies of Jesus. We know the Pharisees were those who saw certain traditions that they wanted followed. And we know that the Sadducees did not believe in the resurrection. They did not believe in spirits or angels or the immortality of the soul. Well, these people are enemies of Jesus and the teachings of Jesus. And they come to Jesus earlier on in Matthew chapter 16. And they demand another sign from Jesus. Now, Jesus had just fed, according to the scriptures, the 5,000 with loaves of bread and fish. He had just given them this grand miracle that no man could perform. Only the Son of God could perform it. But they come to Jesus demanding more. We want another sign, they say. Now Jesus, I guess you could say, in my own words, says to these Pharisees and Sadducees, I'm not going to give another sign to this adulterous generation. If you do not accept what's right before your very eyes, there's nothing that I can do to help you. But he goes on and he says, the only other sign I'm going to give you is the sign of the prophet Jonah. Now, that's important because the sign of the prophet Jonah was really the greatest sign that Jesus could give them that he was, in fact, the Son of God. The sign of the prophet Jonah is a reference to the resurrection. Just as Jonah was in the belly of that fish for 3 days and three nights, Jesus is going to be in the heart of the earth for 3 days and three nights. He's going to rise again. He's going to ascend back to the right hand of the throne of God. That's the only other sign Jesus says, I'm going to give you. But we go on down here. In Matthew chapter 16, Jesus decides that he's going to take his disciples, and he's going to travel a little ways. In fact, the Bible says that they traveled to Caesarea Philippi, which approximately was about 30 miles from where they were in the first place. Now, Caesarea Philippi was a place, apparently, that was known for paganism. It was a place at one point that was actually named after a pagan god, but it had been renamed to honor Caesar Tiberius. So you have all this paganism and all these idols in this place where Jesus has taken his disciples, but it's also a very beautiful place. It's a place that's full of streams and mountains and valleys and waterfalls and all these beautiful things from what historical people can gather. So in the midst of the background of paganism and the beauty of God's creation is when this encounter here takes place with Jesus and his disciples. And there's an interaction here that I want us to focus on in verses 13 through 20. The Bible says, when Jesus came into the region of Caesarea Philippi, he asked his disciples and he said, this is the first question, who do men say that I, the Son of Man, am? And so they responded by saying, well, some say you're John the Baptizer, some say Elijah, some say Jeremiah, some say one of the prophets. Here's the second question. But who do you say that I am? And Simon Peter answered and he said, you are the Christ, the Son of the living God. And Jesus answered and said to them, blessed are you, Simon Barjona, for flesh and blood has not revealed this to you, but my Father who is in heaven. And I also say to you that you are Peter, and on this rock I will build my church, and the gates of Hades shall not prevail against it. And I will give you the keys of the kingdom of heaven. And whatever you bind on earth will be bound in heaven, and whatever you loose on earth will be loosed in heaven. And then he commanded his disciples that they should tell no one that he was Jesus the Christ. Did you notice that Jesus there in that first question identifies himself as the Son of Man? He says, who do men say that I, the Son of Man, am? Now, this is a common name that Jesus would often use to identify himself. In fact, from what I can gather, there are three primary names that Jesus would use to identify himself. First was the Son of Man. This was his racial name. This denoted the fact that he was human. It was a very embodiment of his humanity. Yes, Jesus was the Son of God. Yes, he was God incarnate or God in the flesh, but he was also human. He suffered as a human. He was hungry as a human. He thirsted as a human. He had the same needs as humans have. He suffered as a human, which was integral to the plan of God being fulfilled. He also identified himself sometimes as the Son of David. Now, this is his throne name. This is his messiahship. He is the heir to the throne of David. We know that Jesus came through the line of David. David is included in the messianic bloodline. And sometimes he referred to himself as the Son of David, which denoted his nature as the Messiah. But he also sometimes said the Son of God. Now, this was his divine name, depicting his nature as God. Yes, Jesus was a human, and yes, Jesus bled like humans bleed. He hungered as humans hunger. He thirsted as humans hunger, but he was still God in the flesh. But notice that Jesus uses the Son of Man terminology in the first question. He says, "Who do men say that I, the Son of Man, am?" But then the second question is, "Who do you say?" And he doesn't use a term. Who do you say that I am? I want you to notice with me two questions. Let's explore these two questions that Jesus asks here in Matthew chapter 16, just very briefly. The first question is this: what do others say about Jesus? What do others say about me, the Son of Man? Jesus says, what do men say about Jesus? Me. Jesus wanted his disciples to understand what other people were saying about him. Essentially, what Jesus is saying is this: what are they saying about me in the marketplace? What are they saying about me in the streets? What are they saying about me in their homes? What are they saying about me? What are other people outside of this circle here saying about me? He wanted them to understand what others were saying about him. And notice the response. I think sometimes we overlook this, but it's truly profound. Notice the company that Jesus is included in here. Well, some say that you're John the Baptizer. John the Baptizer was one who had the power and the spirit of Elijah the prophet. He was held in the utmost respect, for the most part, as a prophet. He's included in the same company as John the Baptizer. Well, some say that you're Elijah. Oh, Elijah, the one who defeated the prophets of Baal, the one who helped provide for that widow of Nain when God took care of them miraculously and raised her son, that Elijah, the one who was carried up into heaven with a chariot of fire. Jeremiah, or one of the prophets, he's included in this great company of prophets here. I would imagine that when they looked at Jesus, they probably saw Deuteronomy chapter 18 and verse 18, when Moses said that, well, God said to Moses, I'm going to raise up another prophet like you, and I'm going to put my words in his mouth. You may remember there in John chapter 4 with the Samaritan woman by the well. That's exactly who she brings to mind there as she's speaking to Jesus. They believed, the Samaritans did, in Moses. But what from I can gather is they didn't believe in any other prophets after that, just Moses. And she says, well, maybe this is the other one. Maybe this is the Christ. She asks the question, could this be the Christ? A lot of people in the world today say a lot of things about Jesus. A lot of people today declare Jesus as a phony. That's what the priests and elders said to Jesus as he was hanging on the cross in Matthew chapter 27 and verse 42. They said, he saved others. Let him save himself. People sometimes, they echo the words of Satan there in the wilderness. And they'll say, if you're the Son of God, if you're truly alive, Jesus, if you truly exist, you answer my prayer in this way right now. You give me a sign. That's what one of the thieves said to Jesus there in Matthew chapter 27, verses 41 through 44. We talked about that this morning. If you are the Son of God, save yourself and us. And some people, They hate Jesus. And that's why the world hates us. Jesus said himself in John chapter 15 and verse 18, if the world hates you, know that it hated me first. But you know, the world was wrong about Jesus. The world's wrong about a lot of things. Jesus was so much more than just a mere prophet. Nearly 2,000 years ago, they crucified the majesty of Christ. They crucified him. They mocked him. They spat on him as he walked to the cross. They placed a crown of thorns on him. They put a purple robe on him. They put a reed in his hand. They said to Jesus, "Hail, the King of the Jews." And 2,000 years later, Jesus is still being mocked. You look at TV's shows and movies. Sometimes they'll portray Jesus as a druggie. There's one particular show that portrays Jesus as a homosexual. Sometimes they portray Jesus as one who was secretly married to Mary Magdalene and had a secret family that no one else knows about. Jesus is still being mocked today. Jesus is being crucified, his image and his person, all over again. And the culture in which we live is trying to put to death the power and the deity of Jesus. When Jesus was crucified, do you suppose anyone thought, as they were looking at him hanging on that cross, well, this is just another guy that's being crucified? Thousands and thousands and thousands of people had been crucified before him. Thousands would be crucified after him. He was probably just viewed as somebody else who was being crucified, dying that horrible death. But there's only been one. One that was also resurrected from the dead. The world says a lot of things about Jesus. The world says that Jesus' teachings are out of tune with modern society. The world, they look at Jesus as a hypocrite because they cannot believe that he was a sinless man, that he was without fault, as Hebrews chapter 4 to verse 15 tells us he was. They can't believe that Jesus was a man who knew no sin. And sometimes the world just hates Jesus, and they act out of rebellion against the teachings of Jesus and against the life of Jesus just out of spite. The world says a lot of things about Jesus, but never hardly do they ever say reverent or holy things about Jesus. I guess you could say that society has morphed the image of our Savior basically into anything that they want. And then they could say anything that they want about Jesus. But it really doesn't matter, because Jesus quickly transitions here from this first question that he asks them to the second question. He says, well, who do men say that I, the Son of Man, am? And after they respond, he says, well, who do you say that I am? And that's when we find that faithful response there in verses 15 and 16 from Simon. Simon Peter says, you are the Christ, the Son of the living God. The first question was meant to help his disciples see what others were saying about him. But now Jesus wanted his disciples to understand what they believed about Jesus. He's not concerned with what those other people are saying. They may be saying I'm a prophet. They may be saying I'm a hypocrite. They may say I'm a liar. That's fine. What do you say about me? I want to know what you're saying about me in the marketplaces when I'm not around. What are you saying about me in the streets when I'm not around? What are you saying about me in your home when I'm not around? What are you saying about me in your friend group when I'm not around? What do you say about me to other people when I'm not around? And Peter says, you are, does he say a Christ? No, he says, you are the Christ. Now that's important. The word "the" is important. Peter calls Jesus the Son, not just any old son. Jesus is a special son. He is a particular son. He is the Son who is God in the flesh. And in this moment in time, Peter recognized Jesus as the one who was promised and predicted by the Old Testament prophets, the Christ, the Son of God. You are the Son of God. But you know, Peter wasn't the only one who made that faithful confession that Jesus was the Son of God. You go over to John chapter 11, you're going to see that Martha made the very same statement. Now, we all know that particular chapter of Scripture. We find another great I am statement there in John chapter 11. Jesus says, "I am the resurrection and the life, and he who dies, though he believes in me, shall never die." Now, her brother and the friend of Jesus had died. His name was Lazarus. And Jesus comes to her, and Mary says something to Jesus. She says, "If you had been here, this wouldn't have happened." I think that is one of the greatest statements of faith in the Bible. I think that's up there with what Nicodemus said to Jesus in John chapter 3 and verse 2. Remember, he said, "Lord, we know that you are from God, for no one can do the things that you do unless God is with him." Martha says, this wouldn't have happened to Lazarus if you had been here, because you would have healed him. You would have kept him from dying. Now, he's been in the tomb here for 4 days. And notice that her confession, it doesn't come after he's raised. It comes before it. She says there in John chapter 11, at verse 27, "Yes, Lord, I believe that you are the Christ, the Son of God, who has come into the world." Martha knew that Jesus was the Son of God. Thomas made the confession too in John chapter 20. Now, this came after Thomas got what he had requested of Jesus. Remember, they come to Thomas and they said, "We've seen the risen Christ." And Thomas says, "I will not believe it unless I put my finger in his hand. Well, unless I touch his side with my own hand, I'm not going to believe that he's been resurrected." Well, Jesus, he shows up and he comes to Thomas, and I can't even imagine what Thomas was feeling like in that particular moment in time when he saw Jesus right there before his very own eyes. He's probably eating his own words. And Jesus says, "Okay, here you go, Thomas. Touch my hand and touch my side." And after Thomas does that, in John chapter 20 and verse 28, we all know what Thomas declares. He says, "My Lord and my God." There was not a doubt in the mind of Thomas that he was standing before the resurrected Son of God. And he confessed Jesus as Lord and as God. The eunuch made that confession in Acts chapter 8, verse 37. The eunuch's being taught Christ by Philip. And part of being taught Christ there by Philip is he was taught belief, he was taught confession, he was taught baptism, and he was also taught rejoicing. The Bible says that they came to a body of water, and notice the urgency in this. The eunuch immediately stopped the chariot. It's almost like he stood up in the back of that chariot and he told the driver, "Stop, stop, stop." And they go down to the water. And he makes a statement. Actually, he asks the question, "What hindereth me from being baptized?" Philip says, "If you believe with your whole heart, you may." And the eunuch says, "I believe that Jesus Christ is the Son of God." When it came for him to have his sins washed away through baptism, he confessed Jesus as the Son of God because he knew. He knew. Because Philip had taught it to him. He had preached it to him. That salvation was only found in the body of Christ. Countless of Christ followers have confessed the same. They confess Christ in front of family members. They confess Christ in front of loved ones and friends and perhaps even strangers, people that they do not know. But when Jesus asked the question, "Who do you say that I am?" Jesus was asking this question. What do you say about me to your friends? What do you say about me to your loved ones? What do you say about me to the stranger on the street? What do you say about me to the one that you encounter in your daily situations and encounters in life? What do you say about me? Who do you say that I am? Well, you know, Jesus, he's that historical figure that we read of in the Bible. Apparently, he lived a pretty good life. Oh, that man Jesus. Yeah, I've heard about him. I remember hearing a story about him in VBS one time, how he walked on water. Oh, yeah, that man Jesus. Don't you think his teachings are a little bit out of tune with society? I mean, after all, I mean, what's he teaching? Why is he teaching that we have to be obedient? I mean, why is he teaching all these things about love and forgiveness? Or do you say, yeah, I know him. Yeah, he's my friend. He's my Savior. He's the Son of God. Who do you say that Jesus is? I pray every time that the name of Jesus is brought up, you tell people how much you love him, everything he's done for you, and how much you love being a disciple of his. Perhaps one of the most profound questions in all the scripture, and we didn't even discuss what comes of the question when Jesus says he's going to build his church on the statement that Peter makes, that he is the Christ, the Son of the living God. We didn't even get to that. The most profound question that we could ask ourselves as Christians is simply this: who do we say that Jesus is? Let's be willing to confess his name before others and tell them about all his good deeds and all his works. I sent Brother Griff a text earlier. The text was in response to a picture that he had sent me. And the text was a quote from John chapter 6. And Jesus there, he's talking about being obedient. He says, "Why do you call me Lord, Lord, and not do the things which I say?" But you know, one of the great things about that statement that he makes there is he expounds upon it and he tells a story. And he tells that all familiar story. He says, there was a wise man who built his house on the rock. There was a wise man who built his house upon something sturdy. But then there was a foolish man who built his house upon the sand. And what Jesus is saying in that story is this: there was a wise man who built his house in preparation, in obedience, on the rock-solid foundation of faith that cannot be moved. And then there was a man who built his house on the sands of the world, on the ever-changing opinions and perspectives of the world. Now, when you answer the question, who do you say that I am? You better know who you are when you tell others about who Jesus is.
1: It's 11:31.
2: Hello, my name is Griffin Collins, and I have an exciting announcement. We will begin releasing a weekly devotional on Facebook titled Matters That Matter. In these weekly devotionals, we will discuss topics that are important and specific to the Lord's church today. What does the Bible say about trusting others? Am I required to be faithful as a Christian? I pray that you will follow along with us as we explore matters that matter today.
1: It's 77 degrees.

Greetings, ladies and gentlemen. I've had several tell me lately that they sip their Java while they listen to the program. Now, I appreciate that. Love to sip with you, but then somebody's got to do the talking, and so we'll deal with some matters that have to do with our eternal well-being. Glad that you're in the audience. Jesus said in that familiar statement in Matthew 16, verse 26, "For what shall a man be profited if he should gain the whole world and lose his own soul?" Now you think about that. That is a marvelous question. One of the most serious ever proposed. What shall a man be profited if he should gain the whole world and lose his eternal life? Friends, look at the world about you, and you are familiar with the fact that this world is material. We understand that. Everything material wears out. The second law of thermodynamics tells us that this world is gradually running down. We understand that. And the tools that we acquire for the use in our labors wear out. They have to be replaced. So if you gain the whole world, sure, there's a blessing in this world. Oh, my, and I look at the countryside and I see the changing of the seasons. Oh, but that always makes me think of the goodness and the grace and the mercy of God who created this for man's happiness. Oh, but to acquire this and neglect spiritual things, friend, that is a fatal, eternal mistake. What shall a man be profited if he should gain the whole world? You see, I'm only here for a very, very brief time. And when you get up on the upper end of this thing, it seems that it's even shorter, more brief. Ah, the days rapidly come and go. I'll not be here very long. What portion of this world will I take with me? None. None. Oh, but each one of us shall give account of himself unto God in the day of judgment, Romans 14 at verse 12. So I need to place the emphasis on that which will abide, my eternal soul. I need to give attention to the will of God. I need to apply the eternal principles herein contained to my thought, speech, and conduct. It's an interesting thing. People many times misunderstand the basis of salvation, but the salvation of man is attributable to a number of things, all of which are important, each of which contributes to our eternal well-being. Now, salvation, of course, is not by anything only. It's not by God only, not by Christ only. No, it's not by faith only. It's not by grace only. Now, all of these things contribute to our salvation, and they work together in the plan of God for human redemption. But then the scheme of redemption, the salvation of my soul, is based upon two sides of this issue. You remember Paul's statement, of course, in Ephesians 2, verses 8 and 9. He said, "For by grace have you been saved through faith." And then he adds, "And that not of yourselves, it's the gift of God." Oh, yes. It's by the grace of God that man can be reconciled to his Maker. Oh, but notice, it's two-sided. "For by grace have you been saved through faith." That grace is God's for unmerited favor. I don't deserve salvation. Man departed from God. God remains exactly where he was from the beginning, but I am the sinner. Yes, but God in his unmerited favor has provided a means for my salvation. What am I going to do about that? That's the second side of this thing. Listen to it. "For by grace have you been saved through faith." What does faith do? What is man's part? Well, Titus 2, 11 and 12 tells us that the grace of God hath appeared, bringing salvation to all men, instructing us. Oh, God's grace provides for my salvation through a system of instruction. That's right. Well, that instruction is found in the blood-sealed covenant of his Son. We call it the New Testament. The will of God through his Son, Jesus Christ. Well, then I need to read and study God's Word, make up my heart and mind that I'm simply going to follow the instruction that God gives in this book. You know, that's always true. We've demonstrated that time and time again, haven't we? Found throughout the Old Testament. Genesis chapter 6. Man had become extremely wicked. God had determined to destroy all in whose nostrils was breathed the breath of life in a great flood.
However, verse 8 tells us that Noah found grace in the eyes of God. Now, if you're not careful, you say, well, grace, the unmerited favor of God, has provided for Noah escape from the flood. So all Noah has to do is just sit back and fold his arms and God will deliver. No. Grace gives instruction because salvation is by grace through faith. Now, God doesn't have faith. No. God is omniscient. He knows all things. Faith is the assurance of things hoped for, a conviction of things not seen. Hebrews 11, verse 1. That's my part. Well, what does faith do? Well, God's grace gave Noah a plan, gave him instruction. Make thee an ark, make it of gopher wood. Room shalt thou make it the ark, pitch it within without with pitch, three decks, one door in the side thereof, one window to a cubit upward shalt thou finish it. 300 cubits long, 50 cubits wide, 30 cubits high. What is this? This is grace. God's grace is enabling Noah to escape death in the flood. Well, what did Noah do? Oh, Noah said, well, it's not a work. So I have nothing to do with it. I have no part in myself. What? No. Verse 22, Genesis chapter 6. Thus did Noah, according to all that God commanded him, so did he. What does God call that? Hebrews chapter 11 at verse 7. By faith, Noah, being warned of God concerning things not seen as yet, moved with godly fear, prepared an ark to the saving of his house. Oh, that's faith. Faith complies with the instruction provided by the grace of God. So then if we would be saved, we need to remember that our salvation is two-sided. God has supplied all that we need. God so loved the world, you and me, sinners such as I, that he gave his only begotten Son, that whosoever believeth on him should not perish, but have eternal life. Oh, indeed, what does this belief do for me? What does this faith bring about in my attitude and conduct? Oh, he's the author of eternal salvation to all them that obey him, Hebrews 5:9. I remember he said in John 14, verse 15, if you love me, you'll keep my commandments. Oh, it's wonderful. This is the love of God, that we keep his commandments. 1 John 5 at verse 2. Now I need to understand that. My part is faith. Oh, faith complies with the instruction provided by the grace of God. What is this instruction through which I can stand in a right relationship with God? Now bear in mind that only through the cleansing power of the blood of Christ can man be free from the guilt of sin. But how do I apply the blood of Christ to my life, to my soul? Where a testament is, there must of necessity be the death of him that made it. For a testament is a force where there hath been death. For it doth never avail while he that made it liveth. Hebrews 9, 16 and 17. So Christ shed his blood to validate or to make authoritative his last will and testament. Now the way I apply the blood of Christ to my soul is simply to obey the commands contained in the blood seal covenant of God's Son. Now we know that without faith it's impossible to be well-pleasing to him, Hebrews 11 at verse 6. But how can I obtain this faith? Oh, faith cometh of hearing, and hearing by the word of God, Romans 10 at verse 17. So then I need to read and study with an open mind God's word, pay close attention to the teaching of his will. Believe with all my heart that Jesus Christ is God's Son. And friend, if you read this book with an open mind, the only conclusion that can be reached is faith. You have to believe it because the evidence is, of course, irresistible. Faith cometh of hearing and hearing by the word of God. What would the Lord, though, have a believer to do? Well, we know, of course, that we can't be saved walking in sin and doing our own thing and following our own desires and inclinations. Oh, he would say, except you repent, you'll perish, Luke 13, 3. Paul said at the times of this ignorance that God overlooked, referring to the former dispensation. Oh, but now he commandeth all men everywhere to repent, inasmuch as he hath appointed a day in which he will judge the world in righteousness by the man whom he hath ordained, whereof he hath given assurance unto all men. Acts 17, verses 30 and 31. So I need to make up my mind
because I love him who died to redeem my soul. I believe in him as the Savior of the world, that I'm not going to walk in sin and error willfully or deliberately. Sure, we'll make mistakes. There's no question about that. But in my heart and mind, I'm turning away from the willful practice of sin and error. Oh, then I have the privilege of confessing him as the Son of God, as that eunuch did in Acts chapter 8, verse 37. I believe that Jesus Christ is the Son of God. Oh, and I remember that Paul said, Romans 10, 9 and 10, if thou wilt confess with thy mouth the Lord Jesus, believe in thine heart that God hath raised him from the dead, thou shalt be saved. For with the heart man believeth unto righteousness, and with the mouth confession is made unto salvation. Indeed. So then, as a penitent believer, acknowledging my faith in Jesus Christ, I walk by faith. Oh, what now? Jesus said, he that believeth and is baptized shall be saved. He that believeth not, of course, shall be damned. But that's in Mark 16 at verse 16. Well, now somebody says, what is the connection between being dipped in the water and remission of sins? Wrong question. You're looking at it through the material human eye. You're not considering this thing spiritually. Justification is by faith. Oh, then faith simply complies with the Lord's will. Why, certainly. You remember Naaman, 2 Kings chapter 5? He was a great man, but he was a leper. Had the dreaded disease of leprosy. Well, you remember Elisha the prophet told him, go down and wash 7 times in the River Jordan and you'll be clean. Man, he went away in a rage. Well, the very idea, who ever heard of, what's the connection between dipped in that muddy river and having my leprosy removed? You see, he didn't understand that salvation is by faith. Oh, but later, one of his servants talked to him. He went down, dipped himself in the River Jordan 7 times. His flesh came again as it was in the days of his youth. He was healed. Why? Faith. He simply believed what God said. How do I know Naaman believed what God said? He simply did what God instructed him to do. God's grace provided for his cure. God's grace provides for the salvation of my soul. What do? I believe, turn away from the practice of sin, confess Jesus Christ before men, and I'm buried with him in baptism. Before

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0: It's 77 degrees.

It is time that Americans stand up for the good in America, for the good of Americans. That is our plea, and we will not be intimidated by those who identify themselves as politically correct. We're more interested in being historically accurate than being politically correct. We will not be deceived by those who seek to rewrite the history of this great nation, so their history, if we may abuse the word history, rewriting the history so as to fit their socio-political agenda. We refuse to be intimidated by those who hold terminal degrees from prestigious universities. Many of us paid the price to obtain our terminal degree from an accredited university. The price we paid involved those all nights of study and trying to get by with 2 or 3 hours sleep the nights we were trying to be ready for the qualifying exams the next day. So we're not intimidated by those who imagine that they hold the exclusive rights to intelligence. It's time for Americans to know that the freedom given to us came as some paid the price that we might be blessed by real liberty. A true history that some paid in establishing this great country. On July 4, 1776, in Congress, the 13 colonies made a Declaration of Independence. This declaration began with these words: "When, in the course of human events, it becomes necessary for one people to dissolve the political bands which have connected them with another, and to assume among the powers of the earth the separate and equal station to which the laws of nature and nature's God entitle them. Decent respect to the opinions of mankind requires that we should declare the causes which impel us to

the separation. These brave men pledged to one another their honor, their fortunes, and their lives. Who were these men? Were they rabble-rousing ruffians? Well, 9 of the signers were farmers or plantation owners. 11 of them were merchants. 24 of the signers were lawyers. These men were well-educated and were men who, if not wealthy, were people of means. To quote them, they said, "For the support of this declaration, with a firm reliance on the protection of divine providence, we mutually pledge to each other our lives, our fortunes, and our sacred honor." So, what happened to these brave men? Vandals and looters, soldier looters, the properties of Ellery, Clymer, Hall, Walton, Gwinnett, Hayward, Rutledge, and Middleton. The home of Thomas Nelson, Jr. was destroyed in the Battle of Yorktown, and Nelson died bankrupt. The home and properties of Francis Lewis were destroyed. Lewis's wife was put in jail, and she died in a few short months. John Hart was driven from his wife's bedside while she was dying. Hart's children fled for their lives. Hart's mill and his fields were destroyed, and Hart died from exhaustion and a broken heart. Carter Baxton was a wealthy trader, but his ships were destroyed by the British Navy. Baxton had to sell his home to pay his debts, and he died in rags. Thomas McKean had his possessions taken from him, and poverty overtook him. Norris and Livingston also suffered the loss of their fortunes. This was only the beginning of the price that men and women would pay that we might enjoy the freedom with which we are blessed today. The war that was fought under the leadership of General George Washington was a war to give us freedom and liberty. Washington's men not only had to withstand the bitter cold, but they had to contend with a well-equipped army. In the formation of this great nation, there was among the leaders an understanding of the relationship of freedom and respect for God Almighty. Listen to what General Washington said. "Of all religious dispositions and habits which lead to political prosperity, religion and morality are indispensable supports. In vain would that man claim the tribute of patriotism who should labor to subvert these great pillars of human happiness. These firmest props of the duties of men and citizens, politician, equally with the pious man, ought to respect and cherish them. Reason and experience both forbid us to expect that national morality can prevail in exclusion of religious principles." Those words from General George Washington, and later the first president of this nation. Our national anthem, penned by Francis Scott Key, usually is sung with only the first stanza. Let me give you another stanza of Key's national anthem. In fact, the fourth stanza, and this is it. "Oh, thus be it ever when free men shall stand between their loved home and the war's desolation. Blessed with victory and peace, may the heaven-rescued land praise the power that hath made us and preserved us a nation. Then conquer we must when our cause it is just, and this be our motto, in God is our trust. And the star-spangled banner in triumph shall wave o'er the land of the free and the home of the brave." Is it any wonder that those who are dedicated to changing this great country want to get "In God We Trust" off our money and "One Nation Under God" out of the Pledge of Allegiance?
should we be surprised that professors in universities across this land try to destroy faith in God and destroy respect for the Holy Bible as the inspired Word of God? Not all college and university professors share this disdain of faith in God and respect for the Bible, but too many professors do, for fear that some may think that I'm only giving imagined assertions. I quote from a once popular professor who taught at Wellesley, Princeton, University of Virginia, and Stanford. He said, "The fundamentalist parents of our fundamentalist students think that the entire American liberal establishment is engaged in a conspiracy. The parents have a point." The professor said to parents, "We're going to go right on trying to discredit you in the eyes of your children, trying to strip your children, your fundamentalist religious community, of dignity, and trying to make your views seem silly rather than discussable." At least you have to give the professor credit for being honest about his intentions. Would that all were. The time has come for Americans to stand up for the Christian heritage of this great land. The late President Reagan said, "We will either be one nation under God or one nation under." If America will take the Holy Bible seriously, then we will know that, as God's Word says, "The wicked shall be turned into hell or Sheol, and all nations that forget God." We will also know that righteousness exalts a nation, but sin is a reproach to any people. Therefore, we can be assured that blessed is the nation whose God is the Lord, and the people whom he has chosen to be his inheritance. If you want to take the time to read those passages, read Psalm 9:17, Proverbs 14:34, and Psalm 33:12. Is it not time for Americans to do what is printed on our money, that is declared in the fourth stanza of our national anthem, "In God We Trust"? Is it not time that we sing from the heart, "God Bless America, My Home Sweet Home"?

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3: Well.

Welcome to Is There Any Word from the Lord? We're studying the book of Colossians at this time and coming toward the end of this wonderful book, looking at Christ and how He is supreme, looking at the supremacy of Christ Himself. And as we have seen throughout the book of Colossians up to this point, that Christ is indeed supreme, which is set forth in the very first chapter, and then that Christ is our completeness, which is the theme of the second chapter. And that is, as Paul, by inspiration, is writing to the brethren at Colossae and writing to them concerning what is known as the Colossian heresy. That is, the false teaching and false philosophies and false ideas that are being advanced. Individuals trying to draw away God's people to other things and mix the truth with other things. And Paul addresses them, he writes to them, and he encourages them to remember, we are complete in Christ. That is, we don't need anything else. We don't need to add anything to Christ. We don't need to take anything away from Christ. Christ is supreme. He is our completeness. And as we've seen in the third chapter, He is to be our life. And if we are as we ought to be in Christ, He is our life. And that's why the first few verses of Colossians chapter 3 talk about Christ our life, and then talks about and addresses in detail the putting away of the old man, the putting on of the new man, and then individual responsibilities in Christ that you and I need to understand and take seriously, that we have individual responsibilities and that what someone else does or doesn't do does not release us of individual responsibility. That is, I can't excuse my actions based on what someone else did or didn't do. I am responsible in Christ to conduct myself as a Christian and to fulfill my God-given responsibilities as a Christian, regardless of what others do or don't do. Yes, obviously, when others do as they should, it makes our lives easier. But even when others do not do what they should, you and I still have a responsibility in Christ to be obedient. And then as we come to the last chapter of the book of Colossians, Colossians chapter 4, we see that we have an exhortation to redeem the time. That is an encouragement to consider that we need to take advantage of the time at hand. Now think of this as it applied to those at Colossae. If these brethren allow themselves to get caught up in these false ideas and these false philosophies, and they start letting that take up all of their time, then they're not going to be applying themselves as God would have them to. And therefore, they are encouraged, take advantage of the time you have and use it wisely. Use it accordingly. Now, this is a message not only for the brethren at Colossae, this is for you and I as well. And that's why we have in Colossians chapter 4, verse 2 through 6, an exhortation to redeem the time. And he begins by speaking of prayer. Notice Colossians chapter 4 and verse 2, he says, continue in prayer and watch in the same with thanksgiving. Continue in prayer, that is, persevere. Continue. Don't view prayer as something you simply go to when everything else fails. Don't view prayer as a last resort. View prayer as a first response. God's people are to be people of prayer. When we think about Christ Himself, Christ was a man of prayer. As we look throughout the Scriptures, what we will find is great servants of God were also great individuals of prayer. And you and I would do well to do the same. 1 Thessalonians chapter 5 and verse 17, pray without ceasing. That is, let us direct our minds and direct our attention to praying to our Heavenly Father. When we think about prayer, it is something that the disciples of the Lord, Luke 11 and 1,
The disciples asked Christ, "Lord, teach us to pray, as John also taught his disciples." John the Baptist, he taught his disciples to pray. The disciples of the Lord said, "Teach us to pray." Notice, prayer is something that is to be taught. We're not simply born into this world knowing how to pray. We need to be taught how to pray. We can look through the Scriptures and we can learn a great deal about how we should and how we shouldn't pray. And yet, we need to understand the importance of praying to God. Notice he says, "Continue in prayer and watch in the same with thanksgiving." That word "watch" is interesting, because when he says "watch in the same with thanksgiving," this is the same word we find in 1 Peter chapter 5 and verse 8. You remember the verse, "Be sober, be vigilant." Well, that word "vigilant" is the same word as "watch" in Colossians chapter 4 and verse 2. Be vigilant, and it literally means stay awake, be alert, because your adversary the devil, as a roaring lion, walketh about seeking whom he may devour. So when it comes to continuing in prayer, it is be alert in the same. In our prayer life, we need to be alert, we need to be awake, we need to realize that in all things, we are to be prayerful people. When we are faced with challenges, when we are faced with decisions, whatever they may be, a child of God ought to seriously consider prayer. That in all things, we ought to pray, we ought to ask for guidance, we ought to ask for wisdom, we ought to ask for understanding. Continue in prayer. Watch. Be alert. Be mindful with thanksgiving. How thankful we ought to be that we even have the opportunity to pray. Think about it. You and I, as Christians, we have the opportunity and the ability to talk to God. Think about that. Because we are blessed so much by God, and we have so many blessings as Christians, it's easy to take them for granted. It's easy to just stop thinking about how wonderful they actually are. But when we think about prayer itself, that you and I can actually talk to God, continue in prayer and watching the same with thanksgiving, how thankful we ought to be for that. But notice that prayer and thankfulness go hand in hand. If we pray without ceasing, and if we pray as we should, then we're going to be thankful. Notice he says, continue in prayer and watching the same with thanksgiving. So if we pray without ceasing and we pray as we should, then we're also never going to cease to be thankful. Notice how the two go together. In that, we see the beauty of God's wisdom. God never asks us to do anything that is not for our own benefit. And when you and I pray and we are thankful, it's not only doing the will of God, but that which God asks us to do is also beneficial for us. God knows what it takes for us to be healthy and happy and to live prosperous lives. That's why he tells us the things we should do, tells us the things we shouldn't do. It's not because God is simply trying to get us to do this and not do that. It's because God knows what it takes for us to live a life not only pleasing to him, but a life that is productive and fulfilling. And for us to be all that we should be spiritually. Continue in prayer and watching the same with thanksgiving. Remember Philippians chapter 4 and verse 6? Notice, be careful for nothing. That is, don't worry about things. Notice, there is an alternative to worrying. There is an alternative to always being upset and always being worried. There's an alternative. Be careful for nothing, but
Okay, here's the solution. In everything by prayer and supplication with thanksgiving, let your request be made known unto God. And the peace of God, which passeth all understanding, shall keep your hearts and minds through Christ Jesus. God wants us to be obedient because God knows the results that are going to follow. If we will pray as we ought to, then we're going to learn to be thankful. We're going to realize there is a God. He's mindful of us. He does answer prayers. And we can go to Him in prayer at any time. And we're going to receive that peace of God that is only found through Jesus Christ. An exhortation to and for prayer. With all praying also for us, that God would open unto us a door of utterance to speak the mystery of Christ, for which I am also in bonds. With all. That is, at the same time, pray for us. When you think about Colossians chapter 1 and verse 1, Paul speaks of him and Timothy. Notice that God would open unto us a door of utterance. Though in prison, notice, Paul still knows and acknowledges who is in charge. God is in charge. The world could imprison Paul. The world could confine Paul. But the world could not separate Paul from his God. The world could not separate Paul from his cause as a Christian, which was to advance the gospel of Christ and set forth the proper example. Paul served Christ because Paul was a Christian. What the world did or didn't do did not determine how Paul was going to live. Because whether he be free or whether he be imprisoned, whether he was persecuted or not persecuted, whether he was encouraged or discouraged by others, he was going to be a Christian. Now that goes right back to what we saw in chapter 3 and the beginning of chapter 4. Individual responsibility in Christ. Paul was a servant of Christ. He wanted to help others and he did as he could. But whether others wanted to learn about God or not, whether others wanted to obey God or not, Paul was going to serve the Lord. And therefore, he says, pray for us that God would open. Paul knew who would open the door, but he says, we can pray that He will. And so he continues with this exhortation to pray, to be mindful of God, to be mindful of one another. Notice that when we pray as we should, it not only causes us to be mindful of God and all that God does and all that God is capable of doing, but when we pray as we should, it also causes us to be mindful of others and to keep in mind and to keep in view that we pray to God, asking God to bless us for the work that we do for Him, unto us. Paul knows that this is not just Him working, this is God working through Him. Remember in Ephesians, he said, Ephesians chapter 3 and verse 20, now unto Him that is able to do exceeding abundantly above all that we ask or think, according to the power that worketh in us, unto Him be glory in the church by Christ Jesus throughout all ages, world without end. Amen. Unto Him that is able to do above all that you and I can ask. That's what Paul is calling upon us to remember and be mindful of, that He might open unto us a door of utterance. The American Standard Version says that He might open unto us a door for the Word. Paul's desire was that in addressing God in prayer, that prayers would be made that would ask God to open up a door, an opportunity whereby the gospel of Christ could be advanced
and continue in encouraging the lives of other individuals, doing more work, more good, and that there might be others brought to Christ. Notice, to speak the mystery of Christ, for which I am also in bonds. To speak the mystery, that is simply the gospel itself. In Colossians chapter 1, Paul spoke of this. He said, whereof I am made a minister according to the dispensation of God, which is given to me for you to fulfill the word of God, even the mystery which hath been hid from ages and from generations, but now is made manifest to his saints. That mystery is no longer a mystery. It's been revealed. That mystery is that there is salvation made available to all mankind through Jesus Christ. That we can be saved. That everyone can be saved if they will simply turn to God and do that which He would have them to do. Notice he continues concerning his bonds and concerning the prayer that he might speak the word as he should. Notice verse 4. He says that I may make it manifest as I ought to speak. The Apostle Paul, the one that we speak of as the great Apostle Paul, and a great man he was. But notice what made him great. Paul, as he viewed himself, was simply a man doing everything he could in the service to Christ, in service to Christ. And he says in verse 4, that I may make it manifest, that is, the gospel, as I ought to speak. As we think of that, for which I am also in bonds. Paul knew he was suffering because, not necessarily because the world opposed him, but because the world opposes Christ. Paul understood that. It wasn't as if the world was simply opposed to Paul. The world's against him. And all of these various individuals have simply set their sights on Paul and they just want to stop him. No, he understood that these things are happening because he was a servant of Christ and there are many people opposed to Christ. And therefore, he says that I may make it manifest as I ought to speak. Paul knew, even if God opens the door, what do you and I still have a responsibility to do? If God opens the door, we still have a responsibility to go through it, don't we? And Paul understood that, and therefore he prayed and asked that others pray that he would have the courage and the boldness to speak as he ought to speak. Now think about Colossians chapter 4, verse 3 and 4. Notice, with all praying also for us that God would open unto us a door of utterance, to speak the mystery of Christ for which I am also in bonds, that I may make it manifest as I ought to speak. Now think about this. Paul is in prison. He's in a Roman prison. He has lost his freedom. He's been in prison for some time. With all of the things he could pray about himself and he could ask that others pray about, notice what he requested. Paul requested that they pray that God would open unto him a door and that he might speak the gospel as he ought to speak. With everything he could have asked for, he didn't ask that he would simply have an easier life. He didn't ask that they pray that he wouldn't be persecuted so. He didn't ask that his sufferings would be less and that they would go away. He simply prayed and asked others to pray that he might be allowed to continue to advance the gospel of Christ. That tells us about the mindset of Paul, doesn't it? Of what he was focused on and what he was looking to do. You and I would do well to have that same mentality, to realize that we ought to look to God and that we ought to think about not of our own convenience and our own comfort and our own easement,
but rather to think about what can you and I do to help advance the cause of Christ. In Colossians chapter 4 and verse 5, he says, "Walk in wisdom toward them that are without, redeeming the time." Notice, it is our responsibility as Christians to walk in wisdom toward those that are not Christians. We are to redeem the time, that is, to make full use of it, to conduct our lives in such a way that we can be of help to others, toward them that are without, those that are not Christians. Now think about something. You and I need to consider this seriously. How much wisdom is there in considering the world to already be unsearchable, unreachable? How much wisdom is there in looking at the world and saying, well, the world's lost in sin, the world's a bad place, and nobody wants to hear the gospel? You ever hear people talk like that? How much spiritual wisdom is there in that? I don't believe there's any spiritual wisdom in that. It's a mentality that says, well, the gospel has no power to affect people anymore. You and I can't do anything to try to help others. That's not what Paul is praying about. That's not what he's talking about. He says, walk in wisdom toward them that are without, redeeming the time. Rather than going ahead and judging the world and condemning everyone, let us rather than have that mindset, and hopefully we don't, but chances are we have known individuals that do. Let us come to understand the power of the gospel and the price that Christ paid so that we could take that gospel to the world. And that when we think about people being unreachable, let us simply look at ourselves. Someone was able to reach us with the gospel, weren't they? And if someone was able to reach us, then why can't we reach others? In Ephesians chapter 5 and verse 15, speaking of this same thing, Paul says, "See then that you walk circumspectly, not as fools, but as wise, redeeming the time because the days are evil." Now notice, he acknowledges that the days are evil. He says, therefore, you and I ought to redeem the time. Notice, wherefore, be ye not unwise, but understanding what the will of the Lord is. What is the will of the Lord? The will of the Lord is go ye into all the world and preach the gospel to every creature. The will of the Lord is not for us to hide in church buildings and talk about how the world is lost and doesn't want to hear the truth. Our responsibility is to take the truth to the world. What they do with it is up to them, isn't it? But our responsibility, remember Colossians chapter 3, individual responsibility. What's the mentality of somebody that says, well, nobody wants to hear the truth? Now think about this. If I can convince myself that nobody wants to hear the truth and nobody wants to obey the truth, then what is my responsibility? Well, I don't have any because no. You notice that? It's very easy for people to get into ways of thinking that ultimately relieves them of any personal responsibility. Friends, the book of Colossians reminds us of our personal responsibility and encourages us to fulfill it in Christ as God would have us to. That is, you and I are to redeem the time, to take advantage of the time God has given us, to make the most of it, and to see who we can help. If individuals choose not to obey, that is their choice. That's not our responsibility. But our responsibility is this. It is to get the gospel to the world. What they do with it? Well, that's their decision, but they at least deserve the opportunity to make that decision, don't they?
That's why you and I ought to be mindful of redeeming the time. And as he says in Colossians chapter 4 and verse 6, let your speech be always with grace, seasoned with salt, that you may know how you ought to answer every man. Rather than thinking about this mentality of, well, nobody wants to hear, maybe we ought to spend more time thinking about how we're going to answer them. Are the responsibilities of verse 5 and 6 placed on the ungodly or the godly? Just think about that. When you look at Colossians chapter 4, verse 5 and 6, are the responsibilities placed on people out in the world, or are they placed upon God's people? They're placed on God's people. Let your speech. That is, we need to learn how to talk to people. We need to learn how to address people. We need to learn how to answer people. 1 Corinthians chapter 9, verse 19 through 22, Paul speaks of how he became all things to all people. Why can't you and I do that? Well, we can. We live in a very diverse society. And we need to learn to speak to other different people in different ways. Let your speech be always with grace. Ephesians chapter 4, verse 29, let no corrupt communication proceed out of your mouth, but that which is, notice, but that which is good to the use of edifying, that it may minister grace to the hearers. Seasoned with salt. Matthew 5, verse 13 through 16, you and I are to be the very salt of the earth. That's what God wants us to be. That's what He expects of us. That ye may know how ye ought to answer every man. Notice, you and I have a responsibility to know how to answer others. That's what God would have us to do. That's what He expects of us. That's why when it comes to redeeming the time, let us spend our time in a useful manner. That is, let us examine our lives individually and let us ask ourselves, what can we do? What can I do to be more effective in reaching other people? Is it really the case that you and I don't know anyone that we can talk to? Chances are we know someone if we would simply give it some thought and think about redeeming the time.

Hello, my name is Griffin Collins, and I have an exciting announcement. We will begin releasing a weekly devotional on Facebook titled Matters That Matter. In these weekly devotionals, we will discuss topics that are important and specific to the Lord's church today. What does the Bible say about trusting others? Am I required to be faithful as a Christian? I pray that you will follow along with us as we explore matters that matter today.

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0: It's 76 degrees.
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3: In 109 A.D., Roman legions in Spain built an aqueduct to Segovia. It supplied the people with drinking water for 1,800 years, until the turn of the 20th century, when thoughtful Spaniards decided the aqueduct should be preserved for its antiquity. A modern pipeline was laid, stopping the water that had flowed for centuries through that aqueduct. Shortly thereafter, the aqueduct began to fall apart. The stone structure crumbled, and soon it lay in ruins. What ages of service could not destroy, idleness brought to ruins. It'll do the same for people. And let us not grow weary in well-doing, for in due season we shall reap, if we faint not. Galatians 6:9. I'm Jim Dearborn.

Have you ever noticed how unattractive and distasteful rudeness is? People cutting in line or scolding waiters or feeling entitled to everything? Some at Corinth modeled such unseemly behavior, and Paul addressed some of those situations. For example, some of the women were disregarding the attire that separated the sexes in 1 Corinthians 11. Some were succoring the man sleeping with his father's wife in chapter 5. Others were dragging Christians before the pagan courts in chapter 6. The haves were eating the Lord's Supper without the have-nots. Each one was rude behavior. But in Paul's remedy for the behavior, he offers the way of love, 15 actions of what love is that the Christians in Corinth were not. In his list, he says, love is not rude. The King James may better capture Paul's intent when it says, doth not behave itself unseemly. The idea includes any unbecoming behavior, what is not tolerated in righteous society. Those who behave unseemly tear at the very fabric of the church, but love promises to mend those divisions.

In our last session together, we reminded ourselves that the founders of our country clearly intended for the Christian religion, Christian principles, Christian morality to serve as the platform on which the republic is poised. We then raised the question that is raised many times in our country these days, but weren't the founders a bunch of deists and racist slave owners? We dealt with the matter of the founders and slavery in our last session. Now we turn our attention to this other matter of deism. Were the founders of our country, in fact, deists? Often have we heard even high-ranking political theorists and professors in prestigious universities claim, oh, the founders were not Christian anyways, in any form or fashion. They were deists. They believed in a generic presence. Well, let's try to answer that question. Were the founders deists? And to do that, first, don't you have to get a definition? What are we talking about, deism? So if you go to a standard dictionary these days, like, for instance, the American Heritage Dictionary, here is the definition of deism: the belief based solely on reason in a God who created the universe and then abandoned it, assuming no control over life, exerting no influence on natural phenomena, and giving no supernatural revelation. Here is the current Webster's New World Collegiate Dictionary: belief in the existence of a God on purely rational grounds without reliance on revelation or authority, especially the 17th and 18th century doctrine that God created the world in its natural laws, but takes no further part in its functioning. Just to show you that I'm not misrepresenting the current understanding of this term, let's move to another, the Random House Webster's Dictionary: a belief in the existence of a God on the evidence of reason and nature only, with rejection of supernatural revelation, distinguished from theism. And a secondary definition: belief in a God who created the world but has since remained indifferent to it. Here's yet another current English dictionary: rational belief in God, a belief in God based on reason rather than revelation, and involving the view that God has set the universe in motion but does not interfere with how it runs. Yet another, Cambridge: the belief in a single God who does not act to influence events and whose existence has no connection with religions, religious buildings, or religious books, etc. You know, I'm amazed in looking at a current definition of deism, because if that is what we mean when we say the founders were deists, then I stand before you and confidently affirm none of the founders were deists. Now, that's a big claim. How can I prove that? Especially going up against all these highfalutin authorities that insist that the founders were deists. Well, rather than giving you my opinion or simply asserting, making assertions without evidence, let's go back and see what the founders themselves said. And then you can answer the question whether you want to believe the founders themselves or whether you want to believe political theorists and educators in the last 50 years and what they claim the founders believe. Take, for example, John Quincy Adams, who was the son of the quintessential founder John Adams, who served as first vice president, second president, involved in many other ways. You know, his oldest son, John Quincy, he literally took under his arm and walked him through the founding of our country. John Quincy himself had a distinguished career during the founding era, not only as our sixth president, but he served in both the U.S. House, the U.S. Senate, served as an ambassador to a number of different countries in behalf of the United States. He was there at the founding. And yet, in a speech, a July 4th speech that he was invited to deliver some years after the founding, in fact, 1821, this was to be delivered to the city of Washington. In that, he did a tremendous job of summarizing for us the religious and philosophical complexion of the founders. Here's what he said: from the day of the Declaration,
the people of the North American Union and of its constituent states were associated bodies of civilized men and Christians in a state of nature, but not of anarchy. They were bound by the laws of God, which they all, and by the laws of the gospel, which they nearly all acknowledged as the rules of their conduct. So, here is one of the founders, one at the very beginning of our nation, who says, you know, when you look back at the Declaration and the beginning of our country, it is clear that when you look at all of our founders, every one of them believed in God. He was talking about the God of the Bible. And, notice this, nearly all of the founders, that's the vast majority of them, believed in the gospel, that is, Christianity. So notice, there was not an atheist among the founders. They all believed in God. They all believed in the God of the Bible. And they all, most all of them, believed in Christianity. So that really settles the question. If you find an occasional deist among them, then you are going against the mainstream of who the deists were. But you know what? We need to ask another question. Was their definition of deism the same as our definition of deism? Does the word deism as defined in 1776, is that the same definition that we find in modern English dictionaries? As a matter of fact, no, it is not. And to prove it to you, I'm going to put a little tedium on you and urge you to read with me a number of dictionaries from the founding era, both from England and America, that show us the condition of the English language and the definition of deism at that time. Here is one from 1775, Treasury of the English Language. Deism is defined as the doctrine or opinion of those who own the belief of a God but deny his having ever given or the probability of his ever giving a revelation. Deist is a person who believes the existence of God but denies all revelation in general. Here is another English dictionary, this one from 1776. A sect among the Christians of most or all denominations who believe there is one God, a providence, the immortality of the soul, virtue and vice, rewards and punishments, but reject revelation and believe no more than what natural light discovers to them and believe no other article of the Christian religion or any other. Here is one from 1780. Again, a dictionary of the English language by Thomas Sheridan. Deism is the opinion of those that only acknowledge one God without the reception of any revealed religion. A deist is a man who follows no particular religion, but only acknowledges the existence of God. Here is 1788, English dictionary. Deism, a denying of the scriptures. Notice how that harmonizes with what we've already seen. They deny revelation. A deist is one who adheres to deism. Here is a dictionary of the English language, this one by John Ash from 1795. He defines deism as the doctrine or opinions of those who acknowledge the being of a God but reject revelation. A deist is one who acknowledges the being of a God but rejects divine revelation, one who denies the divine authority of the scriptures. Moving to 1798, Stephen Jones' Dictionary of the English Language. Deism is the opinion of those who, disbelieving all revealed religion, acknowledge only the natural, namely, the existence of one God, his providence, virtue and vice, the immortality of the soul, and rewards and punishments after death. Consequently, a deist is a man who follows no particular religion, but only acknowledges the existence of God. Moving to Johnson's dictionary, moving into the 19th century, 1820, the English language was still defining deism the same way, the opinion of those who acknowledge one God but deny revealed religion. Therefore, a deist is one who believes in the existence of God but follows no particular religion. 1822, John Walker's Critical Pronouncing Dictionary. Deism is the belief in one God without the reception of revealed religion, a denial of revelation. Therefore, a deist is a man who follows no particular religion, but only acknowledges God. 1826,
another dictionary, this one by two other gentlemen. Deism, the acknowledging of one God but rejecting the Scriptures. A deist, one who follows no particular religion but only acknowledges the existence of God without any other article of faith. 1854. Now notice, well out of the founding era, the English language is still defining deism the same way. The doctrine or creed of a deist, belief in the existence of God coupled with a disbelief of revealed religion. One who believes in the existence of God but disbelieves revealed religion. Well, those are standard English dictionaries, not only from the founding period leading up to it, but then continuing for many years thereafter. But let's go to Noah Webster. Noah Webster was a founder, and he produced a dictionary. So his is clearly a very definitive understanding of the concept of deism and deists from the perspective of the founders themselves. Notice in his dictionary, this is in fact an 1828 edition, well out of the founding era, but nevertheless authored by him. Deism, the doctrine or creed of a deist, the belief or system of religious opinions of those, now notice, who acknowledge the existence of one God but deny revelation. Or deism is the belief in natural religion only, or those truths in doctrine and practice which man is to discover by the light of reason, independent and exclusive of any revelation from God. Hence, deism implies, now notice this, infidelity, or a disbelief in the divine origin of the Scriptures. This founder says, if you're a deist, you're an infidel. He then quotes Patrick Henry, another founder. The view which the rising greatness of our country presents to my eyes is greatly tarnished by the general prevalence of deism, which with me is but another name for vice and depravity. Then Webster defines the term deist, one who believes in the existence of a God but denies revealed religion, but follows the light of nature and reason as his only guides in doctrine and practice, a free thinker. Now moving all the way into the 20th century, the Webster's dictionary by this time is still defining the term essentially the same. Deism is the doctrine or creed of a deist, the belief or system of those who acknowledge the existence of one God but deny revelation. Deism is the belief in natural religion only, or those truths in doctrine and practice which man is to discover by the light of reason independent of any revelation from God. Hence, deism implies infidelity or a disbelief in the divine origin of the Scriptures. Let's back up just a moment to an earlier edition of Webster, 1817. He makes it very succinct in this compiled listing of terms. Deism is a denial of revelation. Therefore, a deist is an infidel or a disbeliever. An 1833 edition of Webster's dictionary, same thing, a denial of revelation, one who denies a revelation from God. Now, did you notice as we were going through all of those definitions, you never once found in the definitions from the founding era that deism involves a deity that has set himself apart from creation, that has abandoned creation, that has no further interaction with creation. That does not occur one time in their definition of deism. So we are forced to conclude the founders defined deism as belief in the one God of the Bible, the Creator, but rejecting direct revelation from Him in the form of Bible inspiration. Now that was the definition that prevailed for this concept at the very beginning of our country. So unlike today's deists, the founders all believed, every one of them, believed that the God of the Bible, the one supreme being, was active in the world and active in the founding of our republic. Now that's a very different understanding. Now were any of the founders deists according to their definition? I believe there were. Well, how many? Scores or most of them, as we have been told? Absolutely not. In fact, what I have discovered is out of hundreds of individuals that can be styled a founder, I've only found four where you can really get in there and find out where they felt, how they felt and where they stood on this subject. Thomas Jefferson, Benjamin Franklin, by the way, the least religious of the founders. Out of the masses of the founders,
the least religious. Thomas Paine, Ethan Allen. Let me take you through these four very quickly. There is no question that these four believed in the God of the Bible. I'm going to prove that to you. They openly acknowledged God's presence and God's providential actions, especially in the founding of our civilization. For example, when Thomas Jefferson was elected to the presidency, our third president, the year was 1801, in his inaugural speech, he indicated that we as a people and he himself acknowledge and adore an overruling providence, which by all its dispensations proves that it delights in the happiness of man here and his greater happiness hereafter. With all these blessings, what more is necessary to make us a happy and a prosperous people? And then he brought his great speech to a close. May that infinite power which rules the destinies of the universe lead our counsels to what is best and give them a favorable issue for your peace and your prosperity. From that one speech alone, it is clear Thomas Jefferson believed that God was involved in the universe and specifically active in assisting presidents and assisting the American governing bodies to function in such a way that peace and prosperity would ensue. And what about his second inaugural, March of 1805, I shall need to the favor of that being in whose hands we are, who led our forefathers as Israel of old from their native land and planted them in a country flowing with all the necessaries and comforts of life. Folks, that proves that Thomas Jefferson believed not only in the God of the Bible, the same God that led Israel out of Egypt into the promised land, Thomas Jefferson believed that's the same God that led our forefathers out of England into this land and has provided us with this wonderful environment. Don't tell me that Thomas Jefferson was a deist according to today's definition. He was not. Nor was he a believer in some generic presence, some providence, rather than the personality of the God of the Bible. This one speech made to the whole nation for posterity as president proves that he believed in the God of the Bible. Notice further, in a letter that Thomas Jefferson wrote to Dr. Benjamin Rush in April of 1803, in this letter, Thomas Jefferson indicated his view with regard to Christianity. In fact, he said that people were accusing him of opposing the Christian religion or being very anti-Christian. He says, my views are the result of a life of inquiry and reflection and very different from that anti-Christian system imputed to me by those who know nothing of my opinions. He said, to the corruptions of Christianity, I am indeed opposed. And I am too, aren't you? There are many corruptions of Christianity. But he says, not to the genuine precepts of Jesus himself. I am a Christian in the only sense in which he wished anyone to be, sincerely attached to his doctrines in preference to all others. Now he goes ahead to explain in that letter that he gives an indication somewhat that he's not certain that Jesus Christ claimed to be God in the flesh. But the point is, many of Thomas Jefferson's quotes that are given to argue that he didn't believe in Christianity or Christian principles are actually quotations in context that are his railing against the corruptions of Christianity, the perversions of Christianity. He himself said, I believe in the precepts of Jesus Christ. And he acknowledged them to in fact be the principles on which the Republic was founded. So out of the hundreds of founders, Thomas Jefferson, not really the deist that we've been told that he was. Well, what about Benjamin Franklin? Do you know the term deism was actually used by himself to refer to himself? But oh, he defined it differently than we do. Because in the Constitutional Convention, June 28th, 1787 in Philadelphia, when our founders, after the close of the Revolutionary War, were gathered to try to hammer out the Constitution that would govern us as a nation, in that session, he proposed prayer
and repeatedly quoted Scripture in that proposal as justification for appealing to the one true God who not only aided them throughout the founding of the nation, but would continue to aid them as they hammered out the constitutions of government. That was proof that he was not a deist by today's definition. And then consider these quotes that came from Dr. Franklin. He said, for example, in response to one who had written him, "You desire to know something of my religion. Here's my creed. I believe in one God, creator of the universe, that he governs it by his providence, that he ought to be worshiped, that the most acceptable service we can render to him is doing good to his other children, that the soul of man is immortal and will be treated with justice in another life, respecting its conduct in this. These I take to be the fundamental principles of all sound religion, and I regard them as you do in whatever sect I meet with them." Well, I don't necessarily agree with Dr. Franklin about how these principles are to omit other principles like those about Christ, but you can see that these principles, these fundamental values that he believed in, do not square with the deistical attachment, the deistical reputation that has been pinned upon him. What about this quote? He said, "As to Jesus of Nazareth, my opinion of whom you particularly desire, I think the system of morals and his religion, as he left them to us, the best the world ever saw or is likely to see. History will also afford frequent opportunities of showing the necessity of a public religion and the excellency of the Christian religion above all others, ancient or modern." Let me summarize Ben Franklin and Thomas Jefferson. Here, with your own eyes, you are seeing the holographic notes, handwritten image, actual image of the handwritten notes that both Benjamin Franklin and Thomas Jefferson produced in their efforts to develop, to design a great seal for the United States. In essence, they both proposed the same design. And if you were to put that into the form of the seal, here's what it would have looked like. Here is Moses and the Israelites having crossed the Red Sea, Pharaoh in his chariot with his crown and sword uplifted, and his military, Egyptian military, being drowned in the Red Sea, God's presence in the form of a pillar of fire and a cloud above them. And notice the national motto that both Jefferson and Franklin wanted instated for our nation: rebellion to tyrants is obedience to God. I'm telling you, these two men were not the deists that we have been told they were. They certainly believed in the God of the Bible and his interaction in our lives. Well, wait a minute. What about Thomas Paine? Now, come on, Thomas Paine. He's been cited as the ultimate deist of the founders. Well, I have to pretty much agree with that. So out of scores, hundreds, yeah, Thomas Paine could probably be pinpointed as a person who was in fact a deist in the sense that was defined in the founding era. But that's not the whole story. Let me give you a little further information. Do you realize that Thomas Paine was actually born in England and did not even immigrate to the United States until 2 years before the Declaration of Independence? He was not, I would say, an American in the full-fledged sense. He really hadn't grown up here. He wrote Common Sense 2 years after getting here, which was a tremendous little publication that fired the nation's imagination. In fact, John Adams said, "Without the pen of the author of Common Sense, the sword of Washington would have been raised in vain." But you know, after that era, he lived in France for most of the 1790s when the French Revolution was being implemented. He wrote a booklet called The Rights of Man, in which he defended the French Revolution with all of its horrors and guillotine and all of its atrocities. In fact, the French liked him. He was elected to the French National Convention. However, Robespierre did not like him, regarded him as an enemy. And so in 1793, he was arrested and imprisoned in France and then released in 1794. And isn't it interesting that he wrote The Age of Reason and published it in 1794, no doubt writing it partially while he was in prison. And in this volume, it is true, he advocates deism, argues against institutionalized religion in general and Christian doctrine in particular. But there are two important considerations that we must take into account. Number one, Thomas Paine was not an atheist. No atheist today can quote Thomas Paine as agreeing with him. He believed in the one God and the final judgment at the end of time.
And number two, he absolutely did not represent the mass of the founders. I cannot emphasize that enough. Was Thomas Paine a deist according to the definition 200 years? Yeah. Okay, then he represents the founders? Absolutely not. In fact, the founders, large numbers of them, responded swiftly and with certainty when Thomas Paine came out in the open nearly 20 years after the Declaration of Independence and expressed his deistical views. In fact, John Adams said, "The Christian religion is above all the religions that ever prevailed or existed in ancient or modern times, the religion of wisdom, virtue, equity, and humanity. Let the blackguard Paine say what he will." Blackguard was a term used in the 19th century to refer to an unprincipled scoundrel. So there's a prominent founder speaking out. And look what Patrick Henry said. "What is there in the wit or wisdom of the present deistical writers or professors? And yet these have been confuted, and the fame decaying in so much that the puny efforts of Paine are thrown in to prop their tottering fabric, whose foundations cannot stand the test of time." Zephaniah Swift, another prominent founder who served in the U.S. Congress in the 1790s. "We cannot sufficiently reprobate the beliefs of Thomas Paine and his attack on Christianity by publishing his Age of Reason. He has the impudence and effrontery to address to the citizens of the United States of America a paltry performance which is intended to shake their faith in the religion of their fathers. No language can describe the wickedness of the man who will attempt to subvert a religion which is a source of comfort and consolation to its votaries merely for the purpose of eradicating all sentiments of religion." John Jay, first Chief Justice of the U.S. Supreme Court, quintessential founder. "I have long been of the opinion that the evidence of the truth of Christianity requires only to be carefully examined to produce conviction in candid minds, and I think that they who undertake that task will derive advantages. As to the Age of Reason, it never appeared to me to have been written from a disinterested love of truth or of mankind." In other words, John Jay was saying Thomas Paine was not writing out of an honest attempt to arrive at the truth. What about William Patterson? He said he was one of the signers of the Constitution, "Infatuated Americans, why renounce your country, your religion, and your God? Oh, shame, where is thy blush? Is this the way to continue independent and to render the 4th of July immortal in memory and song?" And John Quincy Adams said, "Mr. Paine has departed altogether from the principles of the Revolution." A number of the founders of the Declaration of Independence spoke out strongly, including John Witherspoon: "Paine is ignorant of human nature as well as an enemy to the Christian faith." Charles Carroll said, "Paine's work is blasphemous writings against the Christian religion." Dr. Benjamin Rush: "The Age of Reason is absurd." Samuel Adams: "When I heard you had turned your mind to a defense of infidelity, I felt myself much astonished and more grieved that you had attempted a measure so injurious to the feelings and so repugnant to the true interest of so great a part of the citizens of the United States." Well, sadly, folks, let me tell you how Thomas Paine ended his life, and there are others that spoke out against him. Do you know he died in 1809? At the time of his death, most American newspapers simply reprinted the obituary notice that was in a public newspaper called the New York Citizen. Here's what it said: "He had lived long, did some good, and much harm." Do you know only 6 people attended his funeral? In fact, he was ostracized for his ridicule of Christianity from the nation. And after his death, his body was brought to New Rochelle, but no Christian church would receive it for burial. And so his remains were simply buried under a walnut tree on his farm. I'm telling you, Thomas Paine does not represent the founders. Wish we had time to look at one other person, Ethan Allen, but our time is up. He clearly believed in the God of the Bible, although he himself expressed some deistic-type views. If there were any others, there weren't very many. I'm telling you, out of hundreds, a small handful of our founders could be called deists, and then, with a modified definition from that period, they did believe in the God of the Bible. They simply challenged the supernatural origin of Christianity. But we need to understand
They did not represent the mass of the men who founded our country.

If you enjoyed America's Most Pressing Concern, you will want to read the book on which it was based, Christ and the Continental Congress, a beautiful coffee table style book that is filled with stunning pictures and powerful historical information about the founding. 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

If you have your Bible, you'd be turning to the book of Daniel, chapter 1. We'll begin tonight. Daniel purposed in his heart that he would not defile himself. And before we get started, just a quick note. Brother Tom Holland is not feeling well. He's weak and he's not able to be here. And cards are being signed to be sent to him. And it's been requested that if you would like to participate, that you would come down after we dismiss. And there's a card here on the podium if you would just sign that, and those will be sent to Brother Holland. Daniel purposed in his heart that he would not defile himself. It is thrilling to be here with you, and we are excited about our time together. I think it's a great time for us to be alive, a great time. And I'm glad that you are the ages that you are at this point in time in your life and in the state of our culture and world. You are a teenager at a time when the world is behaving in such a way that what your parents and elders and preachers and teachers are saying can be seen in real time. This is good in many respects because you too can see the world and hear what your parents are saying and teaching, and you can make immediate application. No longer are the things your parents are saying and you are hearing preached horror stories. No longer are they sounding like exaggeration or some attempt to stop you from having fun. You can hear it and see it as well. You hear and see the news. You hear it in the songs. You hear it and see it in movies and magazines, Facebook and Snapchat and Twitter and YouTube and everywhere else. The world is very clear, and so is God. Lines are drawn and sides must be chosen. There is clearly immorality, drunkenness, shootings, racism, fornication, drugs, just to name a few. The reality is we can be defiled, and the world and our culture wants it no other way. The God of heaven says, be holy, for he is holy. The world says, let us defile you. It brings us again to a wonderful opportunity to study the Bible and to learn from the faithful of old and apply the things that we learn from them to our lives in our present time. The truth of the matter is what you are experiencing, Daniel experienced. And the lessons that we can learn from Daniel, the things that he and his friends teach us, are necessary and will help us if we will follow and heed the lessons that they're sharing in God's word. As you read the Bible, you come across Joseph and Daniel, and they're very similar in many respects. Both young men were far away from home. Both young men were in strange places and in some very difficult and challenging circumstances. Both were offered things that was bad for them, and both refused. Joseph was challenged to have sex, commit fornication before he was ever married. And Daniel is going to be challenged with the king's drink. Both are lusts which war against our soul. And the world is absolutely bent on you in particular, young people in particular, engaging in both of them to your fill. In fact, it's not accidental that they are usually put together to make them look more attractive. Just think about for a moment all of the forms of media. How often is the suggestion or urging for people to commit fornication tied to the consumption of alcohol? Think about how frequently the commercials tie men picking up women to try to sleep with them while offering them a drink at the bar or at a party. The suggestions are sometimes overt and they're subtle. They try to make it appear that fornication is cool and fun and everybody should do it, and drinking is for the cool people and it's fun and we're all having a good time. You'll notice the people are always laughing. They're always at a party. They're always filled with popular, good-looking people. The guys are handsome. The girls are pretty. The music is loud. Everybody's dancing. And we're all in, telling us one thing.

You should do this. If you want to have a good time, join us. Partake in it. Let me ask you this. Does it work? The reality is, it does work. And every generation comes along hearing it and seeing it, and many fall prey to it. Largely because of this, every generation is sure of one thing. Their parents don't understand. Don't know if you ever said it to yours, but it seems to be a common theme among every generation. Parents just don't understand. They just don't get it. And every generation fails to understand that the thoughts you are having, the things that you are desiring, that someone is behind it, manipulating, teaching, trying to convince you of things through suggestion and otherwise. As I was putting the material together, it dawned on me that when I was growing up, you could actually go down to the store and buy a little box of candy. Now, I can appreciate that that's not exactly overwhelming or profound, but let me tell you about this box of candy. You see, inside of this box of candy, there were little white sticks. And actually what you could do is reach inside, open your box, reach inside, get out, place it between your fingers, and before you chewed the candy, you could simulate smoking. Now, this is a box of candy for children. And they had a version of this product where you could actually open that box, reach inside. This one was made of gum. You could actually puff on it and smoke would come out. And then you could chew the gum. Let me ask you this. What were those people trying to do? You don't think for one second the organizers, the people behind that product intended for young children to simulate smoking so that one day they might actually participate in the real thing? Do you think anybody would do such a thing? We're going to talk about Daniel tonight, and we'll talk about drinking eventually. But I want you to understand something tonight. They want more from you than for you to drink. I don't want you to think that they simply want you to do one thing wrong. Especially is it true of young people, but it's probably true of many Christians. Our view of the world is that they want us to stumble. They want us to trip up. They want us to do something wrong. And generally, we think about it in terms of one action. I submit to you tonight, friends, they want more than that. They want to make you a good worldly person. They want you to become idolatrous. They want you to become immoral. They want you to become materialistic. They want you to become ungodly. They want you to, in the end, become one of them. It's what Nebuchadnezzar wanted from Daniel and his friends. They want full conversion. If you have your Bibles or some version of a tablet or otherwise, Daniel chapter 1. The setting of the book and of the chapter is this. Daniel has been taken to Babylon. Babylon is a great city. And Daniel and his friends are there because of the disobedience of God's people. Chapter 1 and verse 2 says, "The Lord gave Jehoiakim, the king of Judah, into the hands of Nebuchadnezzar." God did that. Can you imagine arriving at this new nation? It's difficult, it may be challenging, but try to imagine the vastness of Babylon. Someone has suggested that this city was so great, the walls so thick and so high, you could ride four chariots abreast on top of the walls. It was a great city and Nebuchadnezzar a great king. In fact, the description of Nebuchadnezzar in the dream that he has in chapter 2, beginning in verse 37, reads like this. Babylon was a wealthy nation. Verse 37 says, "Thou, O king, art a king of kings. For the God of heaven hath given thee a kingdom, power, and strength, and glory. And wheresoever the children of men dwell, the beast of the field and the flows of the heaven hath he given into thine hand. He hath made thee ruler of them all. Thou art this head of gold." As we enter into chapter 1, we began to get some insight into Nebuchadnezzar's intention and his desire. Try to imagine
yourself being in Daniel's stead, but it shouldn't be hard because it's exactly the same situation for you in present day America, in our culture. Begin reading with me at verse number 3. Then the king commanded Ashpenaz, his chief eunuch, to bring some of the people of Israel, both of the royal family and of the nobility, youths without blemish, of good appearance, and skillful in all wisdom, endowed with knowledge, understanding, learning, and competent to stand in the king's palace, and to teach them the literature and the language of the Chaldeans. King James says he wanted to teach them the learning and the tongue of the Chaldeans. Nebuchadnezzar desired the very best of Israel. And I need you to understand something about yourselves. Your parents who love the Lord and are teaching you the same, I need you to understand that that is the best humanity can do. I don't mean necessarily you as an individual are better than anybody else. That's not what I'm saying. I'm simply saying the best that any parent can do is to love the Lord and then teach that to their children. And if your parents are doing that and you have been reared in that sort of home, I want you to understand, the world wants the very best and you're it. And that's what they wanted from Judah. They wanted the very best, but to one end. We began, Nebuchadnezzar makes it clear, his desire is that these men will come and stand in his court, and that they will give them and ultimately be just like him. The conversion process begins. Verse number 4, the Bible says, they're going to teach them the learning and the tongue of the Chaldeans. How did they try to convert Daniel? He first offered him his things. He wants them to be Chaldeans. And so, verse number 4, he's going to teach them the learning, and he is going to give them those things from Chaldeans. The problem is, these are Israelites. They already had some learning. They already knew a God, Jehovah. Their learning was the law of Moses. Their tongue, the Hebrew tongue. Whenever the world is trying to convert us, there must be a forgetting and a learning. And that's what Nebuchadnezzar is after. In order to teach them the ways of the Chaldeans, they must forget the ways of Israel. There is a forgetting and a learning. There is a letting go of one thing and an embracing of another. There is a turning away from Israel, from Jehovah, from the law, and a turning to the learning and the skill and the teachings of the Chaldeans. In order to get Daniel and his friends to become Chaldeans, the king must start with their mind. And friends, yours is simply under assault every single day. If he hoped to get them to act like Chaldeans, he must first teach them to think like Chaldeans. They need a new belief system. They need a new language. We read down in verse number 5, and we began to see the process. The king appointed them a daily provision of the king's meat and of the wine which he drank, so nourishing them 3 years, that at the end thereof they might stand before the king. You'll notice, first of all, the process was immediate and persistent. It came with his authority. The king appointed them. One of the things that you will be confronted with is the authority of the world. You will go off to college and somebody will say, I'm Dr. So-and-so and so-and-so. And that must mean you need to believe what I'm telling you because I have authority. That's Nebuchadnezzar's aim. He uses his authority. He appointed them, but not only that, he appointed them a daily provision. There is a perpetual training, a perpetual teaching. Their provisions are the king's meat and the king's drink. That connects them to him in a way and communes with him. In other words, Nebuchadnezzar might say, I'm giving you what I eat. I'm giving you what I drink. You should enjoy it because I enjoy it. And so the world would do the same to you and to me. The Bible says this went on for 3
years. I need you to just think about that for just a moment. These young men were in school, if you will. They were being trained. They were being taught. And it wasn't like we see a commercial here and there. This is 3 years, every day, all day, with the hope and the aim of making them into good Chaldeans, at the end of which they will stand before the king. Friends, the world is attempting to do the same thing to you. It begins much the same way. Well, they desire the best. But then secondly, they offer you their things. They do. They want to teach you a new language. They want to change the meanings of words, and so that you begin to use other words. You know, it's not adultery anymore. It's now an affair. It's not sin anymore. It's now a disease or sickness. It's not murder. Oh, no. It's pro-choice. It's not a human being. It's actually a fetus. It's an appendage. It's not fornication. It's sexual orientation. It's not gender. It's identity and preference. Every day you're being offered a new language. Every day you're being offered their things. Smoking, drinking, indecency, immodesty, greed. They are doing it as persistently as Nebuchadnezzar did it. But you're not under assault for 3 years. Mm-mm. You've been under assault your entire life. And every day, perpetually, it plays. Television, music, phones, tablets, movies, magazines, work, play. Everywhere you go, a constant thread, a constant flow of information playing over and over and over. Let me ask you, friends, has it worked? You start speaking a new language yet? Nebuchadnezzar is hardly finished. He didn't just offer them his things. You'll notice next that he changed their names. Verse number 6 says, "Now among these were the children of Judah, Daniel, Hananiah, Mishael, and Azariah, unto whom the prince of the eunuchs gave names. He gave one to Daniel the name of Belteshazzar, and to Hananiah of Shadrach, and to Mishael of Meshach, and to Azariah of Abednego." He was trying to change them from Jews to Chaldeans. What better way than to change their names? In fact, it's hard to identify ourselves any more than calling our names. Our names do several things. Number one, they connect us to our family. There are so many people in this building this week, but I guarantee you, you won't have any problem finding your family. You know their name. But not only does it connect us to our family, it expresses our individuality. If parents have multiple children, each one gets a different name, and therefore we can identify each person in a family. Names do that. They not only connect us, they not only express our individuality, they actually separate us from others. You know whose family you're not a part of. You know who does not share your family name or your name. In fact, our name aligns us with God. Nebuchadnezzar changed their given Hebrew names, each of which related to their God, and replaced them with Chaldean names that referenced his God. These three names, Hananiah, Mishael, and Azariah, Daniel, are Hebrew names. Daniel means God is my judge. Hananiah, God has favored. Mishael, who is what God is. And Azariah, Jehovah has helped. You remember he wanted them to learn their ways and their learning. What better way to get them to behave like good Chaldeans than to teach them his ways and then change their name?
What if they actually began to call themselves by new names? Scripture is very clear here, friends. God has given his children a name, and it's not accidental. It was prophesied, Isaiah 61. The name given was Christian, Acts 11:26. It is the name that identifies us with our family. It's the name that separates us from the world. It's the name that connects us to God. In fact, if any man suffer as a Christian, James says it's a worthy name. James 2 and verse number 7. The word worthy in the verse means beautiful or handsome, excellent or eminent, choice, surpassing and precious. It goes on. This name, Christian. But the world is very bent on us changing our names. In fact, it's part of the conversion process. The world has taught us our way, their ways. The world has given us a new language. And now the world seeks to change our names. And friends, sadly, sometimes we fall for it. Young people, the very best we have, go off sometimes to college. They go off and they hang around the world, and the world teaches them new stuff and changes their name. Pretty soon when they come back, well, I'm not a Christian anymore. What are you now? I'm an atheist. Well, I'm not a Christian anymore. No, I'm an agnostic. I'm not a Christian anymore. I'm a humanist. I'm a secularist. I'm a deist. I'm a denominationalist. I have a new name now. I'm a spiritualist. Maybe I'm a materialist. I'm just undecided. I'm a Mason. I'm an American. I submit to you, friends, Christian supersedes American. I'm a Democrat. I'm a Republican. I'm an independent. I'm a libertarian. What happened to Christian? Can't go by that name anymore. I have a new name now. The name God gave will no longer suit me. The conversion process is working. Nebuchadnezzar communed with the boys at the end of chapter 1. And what it suggests to me is Nebuchadnezzar believed his work was done and he had accomplished his goal. In fact, as you look at chapter 1 at the end of the chapter, he seems very pleased with every part of the process. Verse 17 says, "As for these four children, God gave them knowledge and skill in all learning and understanding and wisdom. And Daniel had understanding in all visions and dreams. Now at the end of the days that the king had said he should bring them in, then the prince of the eunuchs brought them in before Nebuchadnezzar, and the king communed with them. And among them all was found none like Daniel, Hananiah, Mishael, and Azariah. Therefore stood they before the king." End of the chapter says, "These men exceeded them all 10 times better," in verse number 20. You know, when we come to passages like the book of Daniel and we focus on drinking, and we should, and we're going to talk about it here momentarily, we'll make some application. But again, we're probably focusing on the wrong thing. We tend to focus on one sin, and the world wants more from us than that. Now, I'm not suggesting by any stretch of the imagination you should do wrong. We shouldn't. What I am saying is they are beyond the desire for you to just make a mistake. They want you to convert. They want you to become what Nebuchadnezzar wanted. They want you to become worldly people who live in opposition to God. As you read further into the book of Daniel, we leave Daniel in chapter 1. Chapter 2 is the dream and the interpretation that Nebuchadnezzar has. And then we come to chapter 3. When we come to chapter 3, we find a new facet that the world will do, and that was done to Daniel and his friends. Nebuchadnezzar is going to make an image. Again, it appears that Nebuchadnezzar thought that he had been very successful after 3 years of indoctrination. But we're going to come to a point where Nebuchadnezzar seems very surprised, and it makes me ask this question.
I wonder if Ashpenaz, the leader of the eunuchs, the one who made the agreement with Daniel, I wonder if he ever told Nebuchadnezzar about the agreement. I'm going to ask that because when we get to chapter 3, Nebuchadnezzar is very surprised at the behavior of the young men. My point in telling you that is this: we cannot be faithful to God secretly. The world will desire and demand our demonstration of our allegiance at some point. Chapter 3 and verse number 1, the Bible says the king built an image. Its height was 60 cubits and the breadth of it 6 cubits. Verse number 2 of the chapter says he invited everyone to come and dedicate it. Nebuchadnezzar sent, and for everybody, the captains, the governors, the judges, the treasurers, the counselors, the sheriffs, and all the rulers of every province to come and dedicate this image. In verse 4 and verse 5 of chapter 3, an announcement went out that when the horn was played and the music was made, that everybody who heard it would fall down. The end of verse number 5 says, when you hear the music, fall down and worship the golden image that Nebuchadnezzar the king had set up. Doesn't take you long in verses 6 and verse number 7 to read that if you did not, punishment would surely come to all of those who refused. Now imagine again this image and all of the people who have come for one purpose. We are going to dedicate the image. We're going to show our allegiance to the king. And when the horn plays and when the music is made, we're all in unison going to bow down. Can you imagine what it would have looked like if 3 people were still standing? 3 individuals still standing as the rest of us bow down. It didn't take those in Babylon long to see it. Beginning in verse number 8 and down to verse number 12. They go to Nebuchadnezzar and they say to him, "O king, there are some Jews here. In fact, it's some people you have brought into your court. And they refuse to bow down." Pick up with me reading in verse number 13, where the Bible says, "The king Nebuchadnezzar, in his rage and fury, commanded to bring Shadrach, Meshach, and Abednego, that they brought these men before the king." Need you to understand something about the world. The world does not want your allegiance silently. The world doesn't want you to pass an approving eye and not engage. You must understand that the world will push forward and demand that you show your allegiance to them. Won't let you be indifferent. Daniel and his friends, the 3 young men, are before the king, and the king is now saying to them, "Will you bow or not?" Here's how it will work. First of all, you'll be questioned. Nebuchadnezzar asked them, "Is it true? Is it true, O Shadrach, Meshach, and Abednego? Is it true that you don't serve other gods, nor worship the golden image which I set up? Is it true?" Maybe you've already been put in this situation. Is it true that you don't drink? Is it true that you don't have sex? Is it true that you don't think homosexuality is right? Is that true? Maybe you've already been put in the question. Maybe you've already been brought down, and you will be, because they want conversion. They want your allegiance. The young men stand before Nebuchadnezzar and they answer, but let me ask you this: why doesn't he know this about them? You see, I think he was successful in his mind.
You go back and read chapter 1 again, and he says, I want these men to stand before me. You end the chapter, and they're in his court. And yet, it didn't work. Because with an opportunity to bow down, they don't. And now Nebuchadnezzar wants to know, is it true? Maybe he thinks it's a mistake. Maybe he thinks I didn't hear it right. And so what happens next, and the same thing will happen to you, you will first be given mercy, and then you will be given another opportunity to demonstrate your allegiance to the world. Note verse 15. Now, if you be ready, here's a new opportunity for you. We're going to give you some mercy. We're going to give you a new chance. If you're ready, then he goes through the same thing. When the music is played this time, if you fall down, well, and it will be followed with threats. But if you don't, you will be thrown into a burning, fiery furnace. The world will not allow you to convert secretly, friends. They want you to bow down and dedicate the image. They want you to bow down to the image of immorality. They want you to believe, not simply to be indifferent, not to think it's wrong. They want you to accept homosexuality. They want you to accept that that's legitimate marriage. They want you to accept that a woman has a right to kill a baby. They want you to accept it, and they want you to demonstrate your agreement. And so they'll ask you, do you believe it? Do you believe worldliness is the way to live? Do you believe no one should judge anyone? There are no absolutes. First, they'll teach you their ways. Second, they'll give you their things. Third, they'll change your name, give you a new language, and then they'll invite you to bow down and dedicate your allegiance. And should you refuse, they will be shocked. You will be offered mercy, given another chance, and if you refuse, you will be punished. Daniel, Hananiah, Mishael, and Azariah refused. And what they did, you and I must do. How did they succeed? Number one, Daniel made up his mind. The King James says, but Daniel purposed in his heart that he would not defile himself with the portions of the king's meat. Success and faithfulness to God begins in a heart dedicated to God. The Bible says Ezra prepared his heart, Ezra 7:10. Joseph made up his mind. And friends, you need to make up your mind now in the peace of Jerusalem before you're in Babylon. You're going to be a drinker? You're going to be a worldly, idolatrous, immoral, humanistic, antagonistic person who opposes God? Is that what you're going to be? Friends, you won't get there accidentally, and you won't be a faithful Christian accidentally. You will have to make up your mind. Daniel's mind was made up in the safety and peace of Jerusalem, prepared before he ever arrived in Babylon. Number two, Daniel seems to clearly have understood what was at stake. The Bible says Daniel purposed in his heart that he would not listen to it, defile himself. Daniel didn't see becoming a Chaldean as something cool. Daniel didn't think the king's things were going to improve his life. Daniel didn't think his parents had kept something from him, and now a new nice person was going to give it to him. Daniel didn't seem to think that faithfulness to God caused him to miss out on anything. In fact, the Bible is very clear how Daniel saw it. Daniel thought it would defile him. It would pollute him. It would desecrate him. The word desecrate means to treat a sacred place or thing with violent disrespect. You see, Daniel, having learned the law, learned Leviticus 11:44, 45, you shall be holy, for I am holy. And Daniel saw this as that which would defile him. Let me ask you this, friends. How do you see the world's things? How do you see homosexuality, fornication, drunkenness? How do you see it?
Daniel saw it as defilement. May we see it the same way. Thirdly, Daniel trusted in God. The Bible says in Daniel 1:9, God gave Daniel favor and compassion in the sight of the eunuchs. God has never forsaken anybody. From Genesis to Revelation, the faithful have one thing in common. God is with them. I submit to you, friends, nothing has changed. No person faithful to God has ever been forsaken by God, and neither will you be. You stand up for God. He'll never leave you. He'll never forsake you. Bible says of Joseph at least three times in chapter 39, but God was with him. Of Abraham, God was with him. Daniel, God was with him. You can put your name there. God will be with you. How did he do it? He trusted God. Go a little further and you'll find this. Daniel actually proved his position right. You read what Daniel says to the eunuch and what he offers up to try. He says, let us eat this and let them do that. And then at the end of the days, judge and see which one of us is better. The application looks something like this. There are two ways of living in the world. There's holiness and worldliness. These two ways don't make the individual persons better than anybody else, but the ideologies, one of them is better than the other. Sometimes we act as if we can't see that or don't understand that. Holiness demands that we live soberly, righteously, godly, Titus 2:11 and 12. Worldliness says the wisdom of man, live any way you want to, live and let live. You do whatever you want to do with no restraint. Let me ask you this, which way is better? Truth of the matter is, God's way of living is better than living for yourself and sin and Satan. Few, if any, people would argue that a life spent drinking is better than a life free from alcohol. Few, if anybody, would honestly argue that a promiscuous life is better than a committed married life. The evidence is overwhelming. God's way is not simply right, it's better. Telling the truth is better than lying. Working is better than stealing. Faithfulness is better than unfaithfulness. Marriage is better than fornication. Morality is better than immorality. Obeying your parents is better than disobedience. Self-control is better than no restraint. Soberness is better than drunkenness. Friends, this isn't even close. Daniel said, test us and see. And I submit to you, young people, see the world and see God. Put them side by side and ask yourself, which way is better? Stop suggesting that you can't see it. Stop saying your parents are over here making stuff up. Stop saying they're exaggerating. It's not like that. It's just like that. And you can see it. Daniel saw it. Daniel and his friends had the conviction of their faith. You listen to the text. The Bible says Daniel decided. What will you decide? The Bible says Daniel purposed in his heart. Not talking about your parents' hearts. Not talking about your uncles, aunts, cousins, preachers' hearts. Talking about your heart. Daniel purposed in his. What are you going to do with yours? The three men stood before Nebuchadnezzar and they said, we are not careful to answer you. We will not serve your image and we will not bow down. Joseph made a decision in Egypt. Ezra made a decision. You read through the Bible and faith is personal. What are you going to decide? Not about your youth group. Not about your youth minister, not about the elders and the preachers. What are you going to decide? These men had conviction. We will not bow. And they had the courage to stand with that conviction. You know, there are always two choices, always. And each choice is made by the individuals involved. These men, because of that conviction, you read the rest of the account, and they will be thrown into the fire. Daniel refused to stop praying to Jehovah, and Daniel was thrown into the lion's den.
Joseph refused to commit fornication, and Joseph went to jail. Peter and John refused to stop preaching Christ, and they were threatened and then beaten. Stephen refused to stop preaching Christ. He instead preached him, and he died for it. Jesus was scourged. The crown of thorns was put on his head. The beating did happen to him. Calvary was his lot because of his faithfulness. Friends, let me ask you this. Do you have the courage of your conviction? Will you lose friends if they be friends? If you're not going to believe like me, I can't be your friend. Don't you give up God for a person who refuses to be your friend for you standing for right. There are any number of reasons, more specifically, to avoid drinking alcohol, friends. I'll give them to you quickly, but I promise you again, it is about much more than that. And yet and still, we shouldn't be. Don't drink to fit in. You know, Romans chapter 12, verse 1 and 2 says we are not to be conformed to the world, and by the very admission of the language, that's exactly what's being desired. I just wanted to fit in, not to be conformed to this world. Some suggest, so I just drink to get a buzz. Why? If I understand buzz correctly, it means a dulling of the senses. Slightly to be out of one's mind, not to be at oneself. And yet the Bible demands that we be exactly at ourselves, to be sober-minded. Not to sleep as do others sleep, but watch and be sober. 1 Thessalonians 5, 6 through 8. And then some offer, well, I just drink to relax. Deal with the stress of our world and worry and anxiety. Difficult for a Christian to offer that up as an excuse to drink when Ephesians 2, 14 through 16 says he is our peace. When John 16, 33, Jesus says, I leave you my peace. When Philippians 4 says we're not to be agitated and worried, but to pray unto the Lord and let the peace of God rule our hearts. Want comfort and peace? We should find that in the Lord. Friends, there's really no good reason that any Christian is going to find to participate in this action. The book of Daniel demonstrates his faithfulness and commitment to God. But I would be amiss again, friends, if I would suggest to you that this is only about drinking. It is not about you making a mistake. It is not about you failing or falling or slipping. The world wants you to one day leave your parents' home and to stand one day against everything they've taught you. They want to give you a new name, teach you new things, a new language, and give you their things ultimately and to the end to make you a worldly person. Daniel refused. And friends, you need to as well. Stay faithful and committed to God. You have to be able to see it. And friends, stand against it. Let's pray together. Our eternal righteous Father in heaven, we glorify and honor your holy name. We thank you so much, Father, for the things that were written aforetime that we might learn them. We are so encouraged by the faith of Daniel, Hananiah, Mishael, and Azariah as they stood before the king, refusing his things, refusing to give you up, Father, and become worldly Chaldeans. And Father, as our world presses upon these young, wonderful people, we pray for their parents, their faithfulness, the lives that they are modeling before them, the teaching that they are giving them from your word, and we pray for them, Father, that each young person here will remain and continue to grow in the grace and knowledge of Jesus and remain steadfast and committed to you. May the name Christian be the one which we wear, associate and connect ourselves to you, and may our lights shine to help men find their way. Bless us and keep us in Jesus' name. Amen.

0: Thank you for tuning in to our Bible study program entitled Christ Mind in You, Philippians 2:5. This program is brought to you by Nathan Church of Christ in Nathan, Arkansas.
1: We appreciate your interest in your soul, as is demonstrated by your watching the Bible program called Christ Mind in You. Jesus said in Matthew 4:4, man shall not live by bread alone, but by every word that proceeds forth from the mouth of God, quoting from Deuteronomy 8:3. So as we study today, we're trying to bring you God's Word, and we're glad there's hungering and thirsting souls out there who want to know what God's book says to feed their mind and soul on God's Word. My name is Gene Jester. I preach in Southwest Arkansas at the Nathan Church of Christ at Saratoga Southside, and teach at McCaskill Church of Christ and have different churches in this part of the state for the last 54 years, actually. Let's go to our God in prayer before we start our study today. Our Father who art in heaven, thou who created the heavens, the earth, the sea, and all that in them is, we thank you, Father, for caring about us. Thank you for Jesus and his precious church and the Bible. Bless our study today. Please continue our daily bread. Forgive each Christian as we ask forgiveness. Help the lost who choose to obey the gospel. Be with the sick. Protect our young people. Bless our schools. Bless the Church of Christ, and bless those who are teaching the Bible in the church. Deliver us from the evil one. In Jesus' name we pray. Amen. Today we're going to study more on the lesson that we started last week, and maybe did 2 weeks there, incontinent, which means intemperate or without self-control. It's one of the conditions that's known in the last days perilous times should come. Down in verse 3, we looked at false accusers back before this one, but incontinent. One more lesson on that, and I want to repeat a little bit of what I was on last week and didn't have enough time to emphasize what I wanted to emphasize there. In Ephesians chapter 6, Paul there is telling Christians how to be controlled, how to control themselves to serve the Lord and resist the devil. And that's our battle. That's our fight that goes on every day of our lives. And it's we can win with Jesus' help, because 1 John 4:4 says, greater is he who is in you, that's the Lord Jesus, than he who is in the world. And I can do all things through Christ who strengthened me, Philippians 4:13. And if God be for us, who can be against us, Romans 8:31. And in Romans 8:28, we know that all things work together for good to them who love God and who are the called according to his purpose. So I know I have the help of God warning me to stand against the devil and practice continence or self-control or temperance. And I want to look with you again at this great armor that the Apostle Paul tells us to wear as Christians. You know, he used the idea of the Roman soldiers wearing armor in that day to protect their body from arrows and darts, poison darts and arrows that could penetrate into the body and make it sick or kill it. So they wore armor to shield off and to fend off those darts and arrows. And he's telling us as Christians we need a spiritual armor on to fight the devil, evil, sin, and error. He says, finally, my brethren, he's talking to the church here, be strong in the Lord. Be strong in the Lord in the power of his might. Put on the whole armor of God that you may be able to stand against the wiles of the devil. Notice, there's going to be three times he's going to say stand. I think one time withstand. He's talking about us resisting the wiles of the devil. And the wiles of the devil are those crafty deceits of the devil. They mean sly tricks, allurements or beguilements or seductions of the devil. So stand against the wiles, the seductions, the allurements, the beguilements of Satan. Satan is trying to beguile every one of us. He's wily. He's crafty. We used to call it when we was boys, someone slick. That means you have to watch them. They were crafty. And he says, for we wrestle not against flesh and blood, but against principalities and powers, against the rulers of the darkness of this world, against spiritual wickedness in high places. He says, as Christians, we're not in this fight to fight people physically with our fist or some instrument of fighting, but rather it's a spiritual battle that we're in, and it's against principalities and powers. It can be the demons up in the wherever they are roaming around, the devil himself, the leader of them. It can be men who are wicked serving the devil, rulers of the darkness of this world, spiritual wickedness in high places. It certainly is in some places in governments. It can be in businesses. It can be in educational institutions. It can be in institutions of high places. And there's sometimes spiritual wickedness there If it's not according to the Scriptures, it is spiritual wickedness. And we're wrestling against that as Christians. So how are we going to fight it? I mean, he's going to tell you here, it's going to take the Word of God and prayer. He says, wherefore take unto you the whole armor of God, that you might be able to withstand in the evil day, and having done all to stand. This is why, friends, the study of the Bible is so important, and praying. Those two are so important, because we have to have this in order to fight and beat and defeat the devil. We can't let the devil make us go backwards, run away, fall down, lay down, and then run over us. We've got to resist him with truth. It's not like resisting him with a 30-06 rifle, or a hammer, or a sword, or a spear, but rather it's with the Word of God. He says, wherefore take unto you the whole armor of God, that you may be able to withstand in the evil day, and having done all, to stand. Now that cowardly running off from the fight of right, stay in there against the right, wrong. Stand for the right. Stand for truth against error. Stand for righteousness against wickedness. Christianity versus worldliness. Stand therefore, and here's what the elements are again. To be continent, to be self-controlled, we need these. One, have your loins girded about with truth. That's the part that covers the middle of your body in that armor that held the top and the bottom together. Truth. John 17:17 says, sanctify them through thy truth. Thy word is truth. Also, have on the breastplate of righteousness. Think about your chest, your heart is what's symbolized here. The emotions of man, his feelings. And it's to be covered up with righteous thoughts, righteous living, righteous words, righteous deeds. Doing right, pure, clean thoughts and words and deeds. Have our heart on those kind of things. Those come from the Word of God, teaching us what is righteous and what's right, and how to have righteousness through the blood of Christ and obeying the gospel to become a Christian. How to live a Christian life and repent and confess our sins, Acts 8:22, when we stumble and fumble, and how to be forgiven and stay righteous. Thirdly, he says, have your feet shod with the preparation of the gospel of peace. You wear on that which carries you and guides your life the gospel. This gospel of Christ, this good news, this New Testament, actually the whole teaching of it that applies to the Christian age, is a gospel that will bring you peace to your soul. I don't know of anyone else except Jesus who can do that. And the way he does it is through the gospel. I'm not ashamed of the gospel of Christ, Romans 1:16, for it's the power of God unto salvation to everyone that believeth, to the Jew first, and also to the Greek. So the gospel of peace, it brings peace to your soul because your sins can be forgiven. And you have the assurance he's going to be with you and help you every day of your life as a Christian. And then fourthly, above all, taking the shield of faith, that's holding your hand. That shield, like the Romans had, they could move around and catch the darts and arrows so it wouldn't penetrate their body. Shield of faith, wherewith you shall be able to quench all the fire darts of the wicked. And the ASV uses the word, some translations use the word wicked one. That's the devil's darts. That's what all error is. And that's what all allurements to worldly sinful pleasures is. All greed, all malice, all hate, all sin is actually from the devil, the wicked one. And verse 17, number 5, take the helmet of salvation. On your mind, on your thinking, on your head, the helmet, we should have our main goal to stay saved. Be saved and stay saved. Get saved if you're not by obeying the gospel, believing in Christ, confess that name, Romans 10:9-10, repent, be baptized for remission of sins, Acts 2:38, into the church of Christ, 1 Corinthians 12:13. Be saved and stay saved. Be faithful, don't quit. So salvation should be on your head, your helmet. Think about being saved. And it comes from the Bible. And the word sword of the Spirit, which is the Word of God, you'll have that instrument in your hand, so to speak, it's your part of the armor that you use to offensively fight the devil and defensively ward off the devil. The Word of God, that's what the Lord himself used to defend against the devil in Matthew 4. It is written, Satan. Over and over, the Scriptures are quoted by the writers of the New Testament and by the Lord himself in his gospel ministry before he established his church there in Matthew, Mark, Luke, and John. But those six elements are not all there is to the Christian armor. He says, praying always with all prayer and supplication in the Spirit. Prayer is a very vital part of it. If we don't pray, we can't stay faithful. We can't grow as a Christian. We can't whip the devil. And so, under self-control, continence, pray. And make it all prayer and supplication in the Spirit, and watching thereunto with all perseverance and supplication for all the saints. So we not only pray for ourselves, we pray for all Christians. And Paul says, pray for me. I want you to pray for me, by the way. Paul said, pray for me that utterance, may be given unto me, that I may open my mouth boldly to make known the mystery of the gospel. The devil is trying in every way he can to stop us from preaching and teaching the truth. But we have to have boldness like Paul had. Here he was in bonds, an ambassador in bonds. The next verse 20 says, for I'm an ambassador in bonds. That means he was in captivity in Rome when he wrote this book to the Ephesians. That therein I may speak boldly as I ought to speak. So you pray for me, he told the Ephesian Christians, that I might speak the word of God clearly and with courage, so men can know the truth and there be no doubt in their mind how to be saved. What an armor to wear. It all comes from the word of God and then prayer. God talked to us through the Bible. We talk to God in prayer. It helps us wear this great armor and be strong. In 1 Peter 5, 7 through 9, Peter said, cast all your cares on him, for he cares for you. Yes, the Lord cares for us. We can pray to him. We can cast our cares on him. And everybody needs someone to cast their care on sometime. I used to counsel in school for 14 of my 30 years. And it was a pleasure to be able to help boys and girls and sometimes grown folks to cast their cares. And I would cast some of my cares sometimes. So it is, you know, that we need help from each other, don't we? Well, the Lord's the main one. Cast all your care on him, for he cares for you. Be sober, be vigilant, for your adversary the devil, as a roaring lion walketh about, seeking whom he may devour. So be self-controlled, because the devil wants to devour you. Whom? Resist steadfast in the faith. Stay fight against him. Don't give in. James 5, 7. Don't give in. Said, resist the devil, and he'll flee from you. And knowing that the same afflictions are accomplished in your brethren that are in the world. Resist him in the faith. What's the faith, friends? The same as the doctrine, the New Testament, the New Law, the New Covenant, the Gospel. Earnestly contend for the faith that was once delivered to the saints. Jude 3, 1 Timothy 4. Spirit speaks expression in the latter times. Some should depart from the faith, giving heed to seducing spirits and doctrines of devils. The faith is the doctrine of Christ, the New Testament. So stay steadfast in the faith and resist the devil. James says he'll flee from you. Now we look in the last part of our lesson over in the 1 Corinthians chapter 9 at a passage about athletics. Of course, I like sports. I like basketball, baseball, track, and I never learned how to play, didn't have a chance to play tennis and golf, but I would like that too. Know ye not that they which run a race run all, but one receives the prize, so run that you may obtain. Excuse me. And every man that striveth for the mastery is temperate in all things. Now they do it to obtain a corruptible crown, but we an incorruptible. I therefore so run, not as uncertainly, so fight I, not as one that beateth the air. I'm not shadow boxing, he says. I'm hitting the target, boys and girls. But I keep under my body and bring in subjection, that ASV says, I buffet my body daily and bring in subjection, lest that by any means, when I preach to others, I myself should become a castaway. Paul was always aware that he could fall himself and be lost and go to hell, even after he'd done all this great preaching. So, hey, be faithful. Buffet your body. Control ourselves. Practice continence or temperance, he says. In the track world, in the athletics, the one that won the race got the first place prize, and second place, and third place, and so on. But in Christianity, we'll be just be faithful till we die. We'll count as winning the race, and he'll give us the great crown. He says, they here strive for the corruptible crown, but there we're striving for an incorruptible crown, one that doesn't fade away. You know, they had a wreath, I understand, in the Olympics for the ones who won the prize. They'd make a wreath out of the vines and put some little, like pine needles or cedar, and that was the prize they got for first or whatever, second or whatever place it was. And so it would obviously fade away pretty soon, but the crown we're going to get is eternal life. It will never fade away. It will last forever. So Paul says, buffet your body, practice continence, self-control, and win that prize in that great thing of living for the Lord in the game of life as we are fighting against the devil in that game. Friends, the Lord's promised to help us win that game. He's our coach. He's our friend. He's our Savior and our King. Please tune in next time to Christ's Mind in You. We're glad you watched today.

0: Hello, my name is Griffin Collins, and I have an exciting announcement. We will begin releasing a weekly devotional on Facebook titled Matters That Matter. In these weekly devotionals, we will discuss topics that are important and specific to the Lord's Church today. What does the Bible say about trusting others? Am I required to be faithful as a Christian? I pray that you will follow along with us as we explore matters that matter today.
1: Let's make the most of a minute. One of the saddest and most ironic sights imaginable is that of an elderly man or woman.
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4: The truth, and nothing but the truth.

0: I know that economically we're under duress. Morally, there have been many, many changes. And I know that there are a lot of people in our viewing audience today that they are wringing their hands with concern over America.
1: Yeah.
0: And there are probably a lot of folks that have lived through that era of World War II, our folks. There are people that have seen good times and bad times. There are even some that no doubt would precede that World War II era. And it's evident something is wrong, something is amiss. So maybe the question's just that. What is amiss?
1: You know, as you believe, there are some things right with America that we love greatly about this country still, and still a wonderful place to live and dwell. However, we can't put blinders on or stick our heads in the sand and refuse to see what's happening around us. And really, the diagnosis goes all the way back to Psalm 9 and verse 17. The wicked shall be turned into hell, and all the nations that forget God. We have forgotten God. And it strikes me that there's always a connection between prosperity and the forgetting of God. Because in Deuteronomy chapter 8, when God told them about the land he was bringing them to, he told them in verse number 7 of, and this is the Jews entering the promised land, he says, verse 7 of Deuteronomy 8, "The Lord thy God bringeth thee into a good land, a land of brooks of water." I mean, there are fountains, depths springing out of the valleys and hills, wheat, barley, vines, olive, honey. He said, "You'll eat bread without scarceness. Thou shalt not lack anything in it. A land whose stones are iron." And he says, verse 10, "When you've eaten and are full, then thou shalt bless the Lord thy God for the good land which he's given thee." Now watch this part. "Beware that thou forget not the Lord thy God in not keeping his commandments, his judgments, his statutes, which I command thee this day, lest when thou hast eaten and are full, and you built your goodly houses and dwelt therein, your herds and your flocks multiply, your silver and your gold multiplied, all that you have is multiplied, and then what? Then your heart is lifted up, and you forget the Lord thy God that brought you out of the land of Egypt." He says, "And you say in your heart, my power and the might of my hand has gotten me this wealth." He says, "Thou shalt remember the Lord thy God. It's he that giveth thee power to get wealth, that he may establish the covenant." And he said, if you do forget God and you walk after other gods and serve them, verse 19, "I testify against you this day, you shall surely perish as the nations which the Lord destroyeth before your face. So shall you perish, because why? You would not be obedient to the voice of the Lord your God." Sum total, you're going to be so wealthy and so prosperous, the temptation will be for you to forget God and just trust in your riches. America has been the most prosperous nation.
0: So true.
1: Among our nations in our time and in recent times and centuries. And so what's happened?
0: Forgotten God. You know, I was just thinking about 1 Timothy chapter 6, where Paul said, you know, "Charge them that are rich in this present world, that they be not high-minded, nor trust in uncertain riches, but in the living God."
1: Right.
0: And I had a friend of mine say one time, and it probably wasn't original with him, but he said, "We always do better in adversity rather than in prosperity."
1: Yeah.
0: And I think he's right. We do. And you know, the psalmist asked the question centuries ago in Psalm 11, verse 3, "If the foundations be destroyed, what can the righteous do?" Mm-hmm. There's no doubt in my mind that the foundations of our country are ebbing away. And there has been tremendous erosion. And really that erosion begins, it begins in Washington and then filters down. And let me just read a passage for you. I know that we are not living under a theocracy.
1: Right.
0: We live under a democratic nation. But there is a principle that I find really interesting in Deuteronomy chapter 17, where God is instructing Moses regarding the time when they'll get into the promised land. And he said, "You're going to want a king." And he said, "You know, I don't want you to set a foreigner over you, but here are some things that you need to be aware of regarding the behavior of the king." He wasn't to multiply wives, wasn't to multiply silver and gold, and of course Solomon foolishly did that. But what really strikes me in verse 19,

0: came. He said, well, in verse 18, he said, also it shall be when he sits on the throne of his kingdom that he shall write for himself a copy of this law in a book from the one before the priest, the Levites. And it shall be with him, and he shall read it all the days of his life, that he may learn to fear the Lord his God and be careful to observe all the words of this law and these statutes. Well, why is that? That his heart may not be lifted up above his brethren, exactly what you're talking about. That he may not turn aside from the commandments to the right hand or to the left, that he may prolong his days in his kingdom, he and his children in the midst of Israel. What was the correlation between the success and prosperity of the kingdom and the law of God? They went hand in hand.
1: Absolutely.
0: And sadly, you well know the history of the kings, the northern kingdom, the southern kingdom. Time and again, they let God down. And why was that? Because they did not read from the Word of God. Now, by way of application, my question would be, the people who are in positions of government today, how often do they read the Bible? Do they believe that the Word of God has the answer to the ills of our nation?
1: You know, it's sad to me, if one of our candidates running for office in modern times were asked what he thought about a particular moral issue, if he were to quote the Bible, I guarantee you there would be a feasting upon him by those who are anti-Bible that would say, how dare you bring the Word of God into this? How dare you ignore the separation of church and state, which allegedly the founders were trying to create a wall of separation, which is really a misinterpretation of what they were trying to do. They were very religious men. But you think about, you mentioned we're not a theocracy, and that's right, and we're not some of these other nations, but there are some principles that apply to any nation, anywhere.
0: That's right, Romans 15:4.
1: Absolutely. And Psalm 33 comes to my mind as to one thing that's wrong with America. Is if you read verse 12 of Psalm 33, blessed is the nation whose God is the Lord, and the people whom he has chosen for his own inheritance. And I don't mean by that that we're, as Americans, God's chosen people. The only reason I'm bringing this up here is, how would we become the Lord's? Well, we'd first have to acknowledge him. Mm-hmm. And it's interesting, in this very context leading up to Psalm 33:12, here's what you have. Verse 8, let all the earth fear the Lord, let all the inhabitants of the world stand in awe of him. That's right. For he spoke and it was done, he commanded it, stood fast. One reason why we're not being blessed as much as a nation as we used to by God in some ways is because in many circles, people have rejected God's greatness. They don't stand in awe of God. In fact, when you bring up the Word of God, rather than standing in awe of it, they view it as an imposition. Get that out of my face. I don't want to hear that. I don't want to be in... And we wonder why we're messed up when we're rejecting the very thing that would help us cure the ills of our society, and yet we won't take it because, well, that would mean I have to acknowledge someone else is in charge. In Psalm 33, the Lord looks from heaven, beholds all the sons of men, and he's considering their works, the Bible says in verse 15. So when we get back to realizing, hey, wait a minute, there is a God in heaven. Mm-hmm. He did make this world. Therefore, he governs it, has the right to govern it.
0: That's right.
1: Therefore, I need to listen to what he says and honor his will and consider that he's watching me and cares about whether I'm doing what he asks. When I give him proper reverence and respect as creator and owner of it all, then I'm going to be blessed.
0: You're exactly right. You know, Paul said in Acts 17 that God is he's the giver of, we know he's the giver of every good and perfect gift.
1: Right.
0: Gift. But the Bible says it's in him that we live and move and have our very being.
1: Yes.
0: Everything that we have, including our own life, we can attribute to God. B.J., You talk about the fact that if someone, politically speaking, were to quote a passage of Scripture, that he or she would be feasted upon. And yet I find it disturbing that he or she could quote Muhammad.
1: Oh.
0: and people would eat it up, or Confucius or Buddha or somebody. What is it about the Bible that people just don't like in America today?
1: Yes. You know, in Romans chapter 1, it says that there are some folks who did not like to retain God in their knowledge, Romans 1:28. Why would that be the case? Well, some people don't want to see God for the same reason a thief doesn't want to find a policeman after he's committed his crime. They're not looking for God because, in their case, he would be in charge and they wouldn't be. And so America sometimes gets, like other nations have, intoxicated by its own riches and power and thinks we don't really need any divine help. Truth be told, we need divine help. And there's some pretty smart men in America, very smart men, but I don't know one of them or even a combination of a group of them that have ever created a universe. Do you?
0: Not a one.
1: Now, if they can't create a universe, then obviously they're not as smart as the one who did.
0: Yep.
1: And if the one who did has revealed his mind unto you and to me, and he did in this book right here,
0: sure,
1: then shouldn't I give him the trump card of wisdom over men who can't do what he did?
0: Great point. You know, the psalmist said in Psalm 99:1, the Lord reigneth.
1: Yes.
0: In other words, God is sovereign. And you know what? If we're in a world that is under the authority of a sovereign God, we ought to pay him homage.
1: Amen.
0: And we ought to understand who he is and what we are in his sight. And recognize that, you know, his ways are better than our ways. It's amazing, BJ, that the scriptures have come under attack in our country, and in many places the Word of God has been ousted. Let's go back to the home for a minute. You know the old coinage, as the home goes, so goes the nation. Our nation's in trouble because our homes are in trouble. And that goes back to mamas and daddies not building marriages founded upon God. You know, the psalmist said, except the Lord build the house, they that labor in vain. BJ, what in the world has happened to the home?
1: Yes.
0: In our country? I mean, we see husbands and wives that are divorcing and treating marriage as expendable. We see mamas and daddies that can't or won't control their children. We see children that are getting in trouble, bringing guns and knives and other weapons to school. We see children by the boatload being arrested and placed in institutions. What's going on?
1: You know, the same thing's going on today that was going on in the days leading up to the flood, and that is a denial of the Creator, an exaltation of self. In fact, we talk about this, if the foundations be destroyed, what can the righteous do? Psalm 11:3. You think about what Satan has done to try to attack. Number one, attack creation. Try to get rid of the Creator, Genesis 1 and 2. Attack the idea that you can be governed by God and be happy. Because basically, what did he tell Adam and Eve? He said, look, there's something God won't let you have, and the reason he won't let you have it is because if you had it, you'd be as happy and knowledgeable, wise as he is. It was a lie.
0: Sold him a bill of goods. It was false to the core.
1: And 1 John 2 says, love not the world, neither the things that are in the world. Talks about then, for this is the way Satan works. The lust of the flesh, what looks good, or what tastes good. The lust of the eyes, what looks good. The pride of life, what makes me look good. Think back to the garden. What did he do? Doesn't this look good?
0: Sure did.
1: Wouldn't it taste good? Wouldn't it make you look good? Now, what did he do with Jesus in Matthew 4?
0: Same thing.
1: Lust of the flesh. Don't you want some bread? Let me show you all these kings, the lust of the eyes. And if you're really the Son of God, then make yourself look good by doing this, this, this, and this. He hasn't changed.
0: Exactly.
1: So you go back, and what were the people in Genesis 6 doing? They're starting to marry folks they shouldn't have married. They didn't have any right to marry those folks.
0: That's
1: and
0: right.
1: You see murder taking place with Cain and Abel because of envy. You see the same things that fueled people to commit sin then and that led to the destruction of the world at that time. When those same things are practiced, deny your Creator, do your own thing, do what you do for yourself, not for anyone else. Try to elevate yourself. Seek your own marriage partner. I don't care what God says about it. Mm-hmm. The home is broken down, and the nation will be broken down. Satan knows that one topples the other. Lose the home, you've lost the nation.
0: So true. You know, Paul said in 2 Corinthians chapter 4, in whom the God of this world has blinded the minds or eyes of them which believe not. You mentioned evolution. Destroy creationism. Destroy that fact in the minds of people. And for years now, we have young people that are being they've been taught over and over again that we are the products of evolution.
1: Yeah.
0: So what have they done? They have devalued the sanctity of human life.
1: Yes.
0: And then we wonder, well, why do we have relational problems in our country? Because they don't realize that, look, you are the product of Almighty God. Right. God's the Father of your spirit. You've been made in His image, in His likeness. It seems to me, BJ, that the more we distance ourselves from the Word of God, the greater the whirlwind that we'll experience. In 2 Timothy chapter 3, Paul said, but evil men will grow worse and worse. Well, why? Because they're not following the standard.
1: Absolutely.
0: Is that not what's going on right now, as you have articulated?
1: And Paul made that same connection in Romans chapter 1. He said, when they knew God, verse 21, they glorified Him not as God. They weren't thankful. They became vain in their imaginations. Their foolish heart was darkened. While professing themselves to be wise, they became fools. The fool has said in his heart, there is
0: no God.
1: Or the fool has said in his heart, no to God. Either one would certainly be foolish. And then he says they changed the glory of the uncorruptible God into something that's an image made like corruptible man or birds or four. He says, so God gave them up and they changed the truth of God into a lie. Isn't that what Satan did in the garden?
0: Yes, he took
1: the truth of God, changed it into a lie. When man operated upon that lie, what happened? It led to terrible things. And so what happens when men serve the creature more than the Creator? Here's what happens. Vile affections. Verse 29, being filled with all unrighteousness, fornication, wickedness, covetousness, maliciousness, full of envy, murder. Just watch the news in the world where you live. And when you hear all these things that are being done, just ask yourself, if they're being done because people are doing what God says or because they're not.
0: That's exactly right.
1: They're rejecting God, and look what it leads to.
0: You know, there is a proliferation of evil. And really, the reason is because people have abdicated the Word of God.
1: Yeah.
0: And when you do that, you need to understand you're going to pay a heavy price. We're reaping the whirlwind of problems that we have created. They have been self-created in many respects. Going back to creation again for just a moment or two, I noticed your watch. And you know, we say, well, you know, what's the correlation here? Well, you know, if I can remove the Creator, the one who created the world from your mind, then you know what? I've done a lot to destroy the foundation, as you mentioned a moment ago.
1: Mm-hmm.
0: Now, BJ, you and I well know
1: right.
0: We could go in any classroom of any university across this country, and you could stand before that class and you could say, let me tell you what, that watch that you're seeing on my wrist right now,
1: right.
0: It didn't have a manufacturer. I woke up one morning, I had all the parts laying on my desk, and do you know what? That watch just assembled itself.
1: Kaboom.
0: Look, they would call a psychiatrist and
1: yes.
0: say, you know what, this guy needs some help. I mean, there's something wrong here.
1: Right.
0: But you can take something that simple, and you can say, well, it had to have a manufacturer, had to have somebody design it. Why can't we see that in the world?
1: Amen. I mean, if a watch has to have a watchmaker, then certainly the universe had to have someone who made it, someone that's bigger and greater. There has to be an uncaused first cause somewhere, and that someone is God. And as you said, if people use common sense, they don't even have any trouble at all believing. I could show them an artificial heart.
0: Sure.
1: And say, okay, this artificial heart, how do you think it came into existence? It was done by deliberate design with people that put... How amazing. You couldn't convince people the artificial heart happened by accident.
0: No.
1: But the one it's patterned after they think was started by accident. Makes no sense whatsoever.
0: It's ludicrous.
1: Why do, and I have some quotes, and I'm sure you've seen them as well. I can't remember all of them just off the top of my head right now, but I'd be glad to show them from scientists that basically admit there's one reason why we reject God, and that's because he interferes with our desire to be in charge of our lives. Because of scientific evidence. It's because philosophically, they don't want to be under the control of a creator.
0: That's exactly right. They do not want to bow. They want to be their own God. In many respects, people want to be their own God. BJ, you alluded to the news a moment ago and the fact that, you know, every day we hear about crime, rape, theft, murder, assault, etc. And it seems like, we talk about promiscuity, homosexuality, it seems like that this has become an accepted mode of behavior in our, we've been conditioned to just say, well, you know, that's just the way it is. It shouldn't be like that.
1: Right.
0: Are there steps that we could take to get this country back to where it ought to be or where it used to be?
1: Mm-hmm. Yes, if we can go back and see 2 Chronicles 7, again, even though it was written for the Israelites in particular, principles, whatsoever things written aforetime, written for our learning, Israel had gotten off course. Mm-hmm. And Solomon says there in his prayer, if that ever happens, then God, here's what I would petition you, 2 Chronicles 7:14, if my people, which are called by my name, shall humble themselves and pray, and seek my face, and turn from their wicked ways, then I'll hear from heaven, forgive their sin, heal their land. Now, humble themselves. Job is an excellent example of the puny wisdom of man versus the amazing wisdom of God. Now, this is no put down of Job. Job lasted with more tenacity through all the stuff he went through than probably any of us could even imagine.
0: Sure.
1: And I'd like to think I could have even a tenth of the resolve that he had. But Job at one point starts saying, God, if I could just talk to you, I'd like to ask you some questions and make you explain some things to me. And essentially, Job finally gets his wish. God says, all right, I'm here, let's talk. I do have a few questions for you. If you read Job's chapters 38 to 42 in that range, you see almost 70 rapid-fire questions that God throws out. Job, how did I create this? Job, how's this work? Job, how does this... At the end of all this, Job says, oops. He puts his hand over his mouth and says, I've spoken things too wonderful for me to... He understood, wait a minute, I'm not nearly as smart
0: as I thought I was.
1: And if God knows all this, I'm going to just trust in it. When I don't understand some things, I'll fall back on the things I do understand, and that is that God is God, and he is sovereign, and I just trust him because of his unique wisdom and power.
0: And really, isn't that what he said in Job 13:15? Though he slay me, yet will I trust him.
1: Amen.
0: Learning to just trust in God. BJ, I know that in our country today, from Hollywood to the media, Christianity, the Bible, etc., have become the whipping post, so to speak.
1: Yeah.
0: So how do we somehow re-educate people that, you know what, as you mentioned a moment ago, we're not so high and mighty, that, you know what, there is a God, and he has given us his word, and this word trumps any and everything.
1: Mm-hmm.
0: And what we ought to do is step back, as you read from the Chronicles, humble ourselves, admit, you know what, maybe we're not so great after all, and get this ship turned around.
1: Yeah.
0: I guess number one, is it possible? And number two, is it plausible?
1: Yeah, we have to see the greatness of God in our own puniness before him. Nebuchadnezzar was strutting one day in Daniel chapter 4.
0: Yes, he was.
1: Look at this great kingdom that I have done. And he's breaking his arms to pat himself on the back. Next thing you know, God turned him into something grazing in the field. He goes from the palace to the pasture.
0: Right.
1: And suddenly, the most powerful man in the world is reduced to a sight that is hard to even put into words.
0: That's right.
1: Until he came to know that the Most High rules in the kingdom
0: of men. That's exactly right.
1: Daniel chapter 4 and verse 32. And so that's what we have to get back to. Babylon was the world power of its day. Where is it today?
0: Good question.
1: Assyria, at one time, the world power of its day. And today? At Rome, Greece. You can go down the list of all those. But in the days of the Roman kings, God established a kingdom that would never be destroyed. That's the spiritual kingdom,
0: the church.
1: And it's greater. Look, it can't be defeated. Why not be a part of something that God built to last rather than a kingdom of man that is going to be here for a while and then vanish away?
0: Absolutely. And BJ, how would a person become a member of that spiritual entity called the kingdom of God,
1: right,
0: or the church?
1: You can become a member of the kingdom, except a man be born of water and of the Spirit. He can't enter the kingdom, but the implication is if he is willing to be born of water and of the Spirit, he will enter the kingdom. How did they do that in the first century? They heard the message of the Holy Spirit through the apostles that Jesus Christ had come to seek and save the lost, Luke 19:10. They believed that he was the Christ, knowing that if they didn't, they would die in their sins, John 8:24 and 21 also of that chapter. And then they were willing to repent because God has commanded all men everywhere to repent,
0: that's
1: Acts 17:30.
0: Right.
1: The goodness of God leads me to want to repent, Romans 2:4. And I know this, that if I'll confess him with my mouth follow him and believe in him, that he'll confess me before the Father in heaven. And I do that with the mouth unto salvation, Romans 10:9 and 10, but that doesn't put me into salvation yet. That's when, as a penitent confessing believer, I am baptized into Jesus Christ for the remission of sins.
0: That's right.
1: I'm added to that kingdom of Christ, the church, and I can now live for the Christ, so that someday I can live with the Christ. That is what it's all about. And if we could just get our friends and neighbors to once again bow before the throne of God Almighty and recognize,
0: yes,
1: His greatness, what a wonderful thing it would be.
0: Well, you know, BJ, if we get the home straight, the nation will fall in line.
1: Amen.
0: And the only way to do that is the gospel. The gospel is the answer for the ills of our nation. Paul said, I'm not ashamed of the gospel. It is the power of God unto salvation. BJ, as always, thank you so much.
1: Thank you.
0: Appreciate you being a part of our audience today, and we hope to see you again next week. Until then, God bless you.

0: Hallelujah!
1: Welcome to a burning fire. The Do Not Disturb sign is hanging on the minds of many people. They don't want to hear and they don't want to know about anything that may be displeasing to them. They prefer not to be disturbed. Now, this is often true even when the soul is at stake and truth is at stake. They'd rather remain ignorant, remain in danger, than to be warned and advised about their situation so they can do something about it. Now, we realize the affairs of our world are disturbing to thinking people, and this is true of Christians. And Christians realize that the prince of this world is Satan, and he and his servants seem to dominate almost every realm of life. And yet, there are those who would rather not even think about it and don't want to be even be told about it. Now, some seem to think that they can just shut truth out and that might change things somewhat. But friend, truth is truth, whether it disturbs or whether it pacifies. Have you ever known of anyone coming to Christ for the forgiveness of their sins that was not first disturbed about their lost spiritual condition? Is this sign, Do Not Disturb, hanging on your heart? Until next time.
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3: 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The intent of this program is to present the Bible as the inspired and infallible Word of God, the complete and final authority in all religious matters. The regular speakers on this program are Eddie Kraft and Clayton Winters. 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
4: No, Rob, we were talking about God's recipe last week, and we want to continue talking about that today. God has a recipe, and it must be followed. And we've already seen from our last program, we can't add any ingredients to it. We can't take any from it. If we do, then there's a consequence that has to be paid, and that is we will lose our reward. We will not be what God wants us to be because we've messed with the recipe. And I think a lot of the folks would say, you know, I think that that's exactly right. The Scriptures teaches that. And as our time came to an end, you were talking about hold the leaven, and you talked about from the book of Corinthians how that Paul said we've got to sometimes purge out that old leaven in order to save their soul and the souls of others as well. And I think I know of individuals, if me and you got on here and talked, you know, that you got to believe, but you don't have to be baptized. Well, there'd be people in Churches of Christ that would come after us, and rightfully so. They would say, that's wrong. You guys got on TV and taught, he that believeth is baptized shall be saved, but you left off the baptism. And Mark 16:16 says this. And they would be right in that. But then those same churches would turn right around and take out of the recipe church discipline. How can we be a faithful church when we don't follow the pattern? And when we're not practicing church discipline, we are leaving out an ingredient that God deemed very, very necessary. And one of the discussions I had with the eldership that existed here in Elizabethton when I became the preacher in 1981, do you practice church discipline? That was one of my first questions. And they had names in front of the congregation, as a matter of fact, that I didn't know about. That very week, I think, had presented them. But, and the church at C Street, where you're now the minister, has always employed church discipline. That's not always easy. It's very difficult at times. But it's still taught in the Word of God. And churches that leave that off and act as if it don't even exist, they can't be what God wants them to be because they're not following the pattern.
0: That's right. You know, it's a difficult thing to do. And, you know, it's sometimes something that has to be explained. You know, folks wonder, well, why do we do this? And we have to show them in the Scriptures. This is because it's a part of God's recipe, as we've been talking about. And we recently, unfortunately, withdrawn our fellowship from a couple of other members in the past few weeks. And one of our elders stood up and made the announcement. And he said, you know, this is a test of our love. When God commands us to do something that we don't want to do, and we have to do that anyway. And if we really love God, then we're going to do what He says, whether we want to or not.
4: Yeah. And we tell them that at Stony Creek, you know, we're going to love you enough. We tell members, if we're going to love you enough, if you become disorderly and walk disorderly, to withdraw fellowship from you. And I don't know how many times I've seen just recently folks that have been restored to their first love that I don't believe would have ever been restored to their first love if the church had not shown them, we love you enough to discipline you. You have some beautiful girls, Robbie, and I think have another one on the way. But if you and Jaina fail to discipline those girls, you will do them a tremendous injustice. You know, it starts in the home. And we realize, and I think one of the things that's wrong with America today is the fact that we have lost sight of the value of discipline. And when you lose sight of that, you're in trouble. Now, this is not according to me and you. This is according to the recipe. And so we've got to do what God says, and we've got to love one another enough to do what it says. It may be a family member of mine that will be disciplined sometime. And I need to honor that as a family member, just like I would, my wife would honor the disciplinary actions I might take upon our children, and I would honor the ones she took. But it's a tragic injustice when we leave out anything that God has put in the ingredients.
0: That's right. And you know, it's not just once that it's mentioned in the Word of God that we need to withdraw our fellowship from those that walk disorderly, but we've seen it in 1 Corinthians 5. We see it in Galatians 6 and 2 Thessalonians chapter 2, or chapter 3 rather, Romans chapter 16, where we're told to withdraw from those that walk disorderly, not to treat them like an enemy,
4: right,
0: but to admonish them as a brother and try to encourage them to do what's right. And it's God's system. There's some people who say, well, that's not very nice. That's cruel or something like that. It isn't. But sometimes folks perceive it that way.
4: Right.
0: But it's not. It's actually a part of God's instructions. And if we leave it out, then we're going to get ourselves into some serious trouble.
4: Amen.
0: And we're not doing anyone else any favors either when we don't discipline the way that we should.
4: That's right.
0: So we need to stick to the pattern. And this is something that we need to take very seriously. We hope that all of our viewers as well will understand that we need to pay attention to God's recipe. When God tells us to do something, it's not something, well, I'll leave that out because that's distasteful to me. There may be something in a recipe that you follow out of a cookbook somewhere that may call for cinnamon or something. If you don't like that, you can leave that out. But when it comes to God's recipe, we can't leave anything out. Nor can we substitute something for something else. Maybe there's a recipe that calls for an ingredient you don't have. There may be acceptable substitutes for something like buttermilk or something like this, but when it comes to God's recipe, these things are far too important. There are no substitutes that we can give. They're going to take place of the things that God has told us to use. And so we need to stick to the recipe, as we talked about in our study last time. We need to measure properly. Make sure we're using proper instruments when we do that measuring. We need to mix our faith with the preaching of the Word of God. Make sure that we mix faith with it very carefully. We need to add certain things to our faith, as Peter outlined in 2 Peter chapter 1. We need to stir up the Spirit that is within us. And we need to hold the leaven, as we've talked about now. We need to keep certain things, that is, out of the recipe that don't belong there. But here's something else that we might add to that. We need to season with salt. We need to season our conversation and our lives with salt. This is something our Lord talked about in Matthew chapter 5 in the beautiful Sermon on the Mount. Verse 13, He said, "Ye are the salt of the earth. But if the salt had lost its savor, wherewith shall it be salted? It is thenceforth good for nothing, but be cast out and be trodden under foot of men." When salt loses its saltiness, when it can't preserve things anymore, when it doesn't have any taste, what's it good for? Will you salt it? No, it's not good for anything, just to throw it out. That's all it's good for. In Colossians chapter 4, verse number 6, the Apostle Paul said, "Let your speech be always with grace, seasoned with salt, that you may know how you ought to answer every man." And so whether it's we're talking about it, the way that we live our lives or the way that we speak, we need to be seasoned with salt. That is, we need to have love in our hearts for others when we talk to them. We need to make sure that we are the salt of the earth, the way that Jesus said that we should be. Is that salt missing from our lives? If so, we need to make sure that we put it back. We need to make sure that we don't leave the salt out of God's recipe, or we're going to have something very distasteful for sure when it comes to the time of judgment. Something else we need to consider is that we need to monitor this periodically. We need to monitor this recipe as it's going together. We need to take a careful evaluation of our lives on a regular basis. I don't know if you've ever done this. Have you ever allowed something to burn on the stove because you were distracted by something? Maybe somebody came to the door and you stood there and you talked for a while. Someone called you on the phone. Maybe you were watching a television program in another room. There was something going on. One of the children needed something and you went to another room to see to that. And the time you came back, that recipe was ruined because you weren't monitoring it. You've been distracted by something else. But we need to make periodic assessments of our own lives. This recipe that God has given us, we need to check it and we need to compare it to our own lives, lest the distractions of this world should drown out our love for the Lord. We can allow things in this life to distract us. We talked a little bit last time about the parable of the sower, about the seed that was sown, and that represented the Word of God being planted in the hearts of men. There were some that fell on the stony ground, some fell on the wayside soil, some fell among thorns, though, and it sprung up. It looked very favorable. The plant looked like it was supposed to, but then as it got a little bit larger, the thorns choked it out. They wouldn't allow it to produce fruit. And maybe we've allowed some of the distractions of this world to drown out our love for God. We need to monitor that periodically. Paul said in 2 Corinthians 13:5, "Examine yourselves, whether you be in the faith. Prove your own selves. Know you not your own selves how that Jesus Christ is in you, except you be reprobates," a word that means disapproved. When are we going to make, though, these assessments? How are we going to do that? When's a good time for us to sit down and to think about our lives and how we're living in the sight of God? I want you to look at 1 Corinthians chapter 11. Here the Apostle Paul is talking about the Lord's Supper and our observance of it. He recalls how the Lord had taken bread the night that He was arrested and betrayed, and how He gave it to His disciples, how He took the fruit of the vine also and He gave it to them and said, "This is the blood of the New Testament, My blood that is shed for you." And He said in verse 26, "For as often as you eat this bread and drink this cup, you do show the Lord's death until He comes. Wherefore, whosoever shall eat this bread and drink this cup of the Lord unworthily shall be guilty of the body and the blood of the Lord." Now listen to verse 28. "But let a man examine himself, and so let him eat of that bread and drink of that cup." We need to examine ourselves. As we eat of that bread and we drink of that cup, we need to examine ourselves. And part of that includes just, you know, examining the way that we eat it, the way that we drink, to make sure that our minds are in the right place. We need also to examine ourselves, our lives, to make sure that we are living in a way that is acceptable in the sight of God. So, Eddie, we see then we need to keep a close watch on ourselves to make sure. Paul said, you know, "I myself can become a castaway." And we live in danger of that as well. We need to take heed lest we fall. We need to keep a close eye on our own lives.
4: Yeah, I've always imagined, as Paul writes this to the church at Corinth, and to examine yourself to see where you'd be in the faith, someone saying, "What do you mean, whether I be in the faith or not? I'm a Christian. I've been baptized into Christ. I've been added to the Lord's church by the Lord. What do you mean? You see, Paul is emphasizing the fact that a man who thinks he stands can fall. He better take heed.
0: Right.
4: And sometimes we fail to do that. I'm amazed at how many times the Bible admonishes folks, like even the elders. Yep. You remember over at Ephesus, Paul said, you take heed to yourself and to the flock. And if we're not careful, as gospel preachers, we'll take heed to the flock in what we're going to be preaching and teaching, and all of our preaching and all of our studying is to help someone else. When then I'm not being benefited by it. As a gospel preacher, I've got to study the Word of God for me and examine myself. And as elders have to do that.
0: Yeah, you know, and I've had folks tell me, and I know you have, that, you know, they said, well, you really got on me today in that sermon. I said, well, I had to get on myself first.
4: Right.
0: Because when we preach those sermons, when we prepare them, they're first directed at us, and that's the way it needs to be. Like I say, we need to take heed to ourselves and monitor our own lives in order to be able to help others.
4: That's exactly right. And so it's like the Lord said in Matthew 7, you got to get the beam out of your own eye before you can get the speck out of somebody else's eye. You see, that's just another way of saying you take heed to yourself. Something else we need to realize relative to the recipe as well, we need to serve with love. I can't always read your attitude, and you can't always read mine, but God can. And if my serving is out of my own selfish motives or for some ungodly reason, then God knows that. You know, Paul realized there were some in the early church that preached Christ thinking somehow they were going to add to his bonds and his affliction. Now, he wasn't thankful they were doing that, but he was at least thankful Christ was being preached. At least they weren't teaching error. But you see, he's pointing out their motive for doing it was wrong. And sometimes our motive for doing things can be wrong as well. We should serve God out of a heart of love. Now, when I'm serving God out of a heart of love, then I'm going to be serving my fellow man upon those same bases. You see, some use God's word as just a whip to be able to beat somebody up. Boy, I'm going to let them have it today. That kind of attitude, instead of, as Robbie and I were talking a moment ago, an attitude that says, this fits me. I need to do some repenting. I got to do some changing myself and then preach this lesson. And it applies to me as well. But sometimes people do things, maybe scriptural, but they do it with the wrong attitude, as a whipping stone, or, well, I'm going to go over there and I'm going to blast my neighbor with the Word of God. I'm going to show him how much I know and how little he knows and how great I am and how small he may be. No, it's not about winning arguments. It's about serving the Lord with an attitude of love. The Apostle Paul was right on the money in Ephesians 4, verse 15, when he made this statement, speaking the truth in love, that you may grow into him in all things, which is the head, even unto Christ. It takes us back to an earlier scripture Robbie used, even, I think, is applicable, Colossians 4 and verse 6. Let your speech be always seasoned. Speech be always with grace, seasoned with salt, that you may know how you ought to answer every man. It's not just a matter of being able to answer every man, but the attitude of how we go about doing the answering. And then when we think about these ingredients, I'm always thinking about this. When Betty's in the kitchen, she's ready, she's got everything she needs, and it dawns on her, I don't have any milk, or I don't have any butter. And she's got everything for the recipe that she needs, except maybe one item. And how frustrating that is. And usually I'm sitting on the couch, and she'll say, would you run down to the store? Well, I don't want to run down at the store. I'm comfortably watching a ball game or something. Well, then you don't get the cake. Now, that adds to the difficulty a little bit. So, but something's missing. In God's recipe book, nothing is missing. You see, you're not going to get started in this and say, oh, there's an ingredient missing. I can never be what God wants me to be, because there's something missing. Peter took care of that. In 2 Peter chapter 1 and verse 3, listen to the wording. According as his divine power hath given unto us all things. Not some things, not even most things, but all things. Now listen, that pertain unto life and godliness. Not just godliness and not just life. Life and godliness. Everything that I need to have the kind of life that I ought to have. Everything that I need to produce the right kind of godliness has been given to me by the God of heaven. That pertains unto life and godliness through the knowledge of him that had called us unto glory and virtue. God, you see, knew what I was going to need. He knew what you were going to need, and he provided it for us. It's not out of reach. It's that which is available to us. And so, Robbie, it's a special blessing to know that when I get ready to do this, and I'm getting ready to follow God's recipe, I'm not going to do as Betty oftentimes will do, realize there's something missing. And unless she stops what she's doing and goes and gets it, or I'd go and get it, then it's not going to be made. It just can't be made without this particular ingredient. God has provided for us.
0: That's right. We may have a cabinet full of all sorts of other things, but they're not going to do any good.
4: Right.
0: You need that one item, and that's exactly the way it is here. But God has provided it all. I think about Noah, you know, when he went to build that ark. God said it's to be made of gopher wood. Now, Noah couldn't run down and, make him some gopher wood. God had to provide it. God made sure he had what he needed in order to follow those instructions. God never demands us to do something without giving us what we need in order to get the job done. And that's something we're certainly ought to be grateful for. And it's a part of the beauty, really, of God's recipe and the way that he's provided us with everything that we need. So there are a lot of beautiful things about this recipe that we can notice. And something else that we might notice, we've seen that God has always provided everything that we need. And that's something that David also pointed out, I think, in 1 Chronicles 29, verse 14. As he was laying aside some of the items that would be used in the construction of the temple in the next generation, he said, "Who am I, and what is my people, that we should be able to offer so willingly after this sort? For all things come of thee, and of thine own have we given thee." Indeed, God has provided us everything we need. Something else, though, is that everybody and anybody can follow this recipe. The instructions are so very plain. Sometimes I would have difficulty following a recipe, and I don't usually try to do that anymore. But anyone can follow this recipe. It isn't difficult to understand. In 1 Corinthians chapter 1, I think of what Paul said there. He said, "I beseech you, brethren, by the name of our Lord Jesus Christ, that you all speak the same thing, and that there be no divisions among you, but that you be perfectly joined together in the same mind and in the same judgment." Well, how are we all going to be perfectly joined together? There were some people in the church there in Corinth that were saying, "Well, I'm of Cephas, I'm of Paul, I'm of Apollos." And there were some, though, that were saying, "I'm of Christ, I'm not of any man, I'm of the Lord Jesus Christ." But how can we all speak the same thing? We all follow the same instructions. If we all look at the recipe and we all follow it the way that God has outlined it for us, we can all be perfectly joined together in the same mind and the same judgment. There's no expiration date to this recipe. It doesn't change. You know, there are some things that you can make down at a certain level, but if you go up to a higher altitude, you're going to have to change that recipe a little bit. You may have to cook it at a different temperature, but it doesn't change with altitude or with climate or humidity. I know there was one particular cake that I used to love that Jane would make, my wife, and there are certain times.
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0: It's 74 degrees.
2: The Bereans were more noble than those in Thessalonica, in that they received the word with all readiness of the mind, examining the scriptures daily, whether these things were so. Perceptions is brought to you by the Edgewood Church of Christ in Columbus, Georgia, as an effort to promote more Bible study and to urge people to live their lives according to its teaching.
3: Friends, we're delighted to have you join with us today in our continuation of the study of the Word of God. It's always a pleasure to come into your home, and we're thankful for your kindness in inviting us and allowing us to be in your home and studying the Bible with you. We want you to turn to the book of Acts chapter 15, and we'll continue in our study there from as we have been studying from the book of Acts.

After all, they believed in God already, and they had been looking for the Messiah, that is, the one who would come to redeem them. And so they had tremendous moral principles that characterized the people. So it's only fitting then that indeed, when the gospel was preached, a lot of work was done among these Jews. And we find, however, beginning in Acts chapter 10, that the doors of opportunity are opened up for the gospel to go to the Gentile world as well. In Acts chapter 10, we have the conversion of a man by the name of Cornelius. And he is an uncircumcised Gentile. The Bible describes him in very favorable language. He was a devout man, one that feared God with all his house, gave much alms to the people, prayed to God always. There's no doubt but that Cornelius was a fine individual in many respects, but he was not a Jew. He had never been circumcised. But in Acts chapter 10, Peter preaches the word to him, and he becomes a Christian. In Acts chapter 11, some Greek-speaking Jews came to Antioch, and they began preaching to the people in Antioch. And the congregation in Antioch basically then was composed of Jews and Gentiles. And in verse 26 of Acts 11, the disciples were called Christians first in Antioch. In Acts chapter 13, Paul and Barnabas are separated as they are challenged to go on a missionary tour, and they went into Asia Minor, and we read about their work in chapters 13 and 14. When we come to chapter 15, however, there is opposition. There is problems. There are some difficulties that have arisen. Idealistically speaking, the church of our Lord Jesus Christ should be united. In John chapter 17 and verse 20, Jesus said as he prayed to his Father, "Neither for these only do I pray," that is, his disciples, the apostles, "but for them also that believe on me through their word," and that refers to everyone else, "that they all may be one, even as thou, Father, art in me and I in thee, that the world may believe that thou didst send me." So it is that Jesus prayed that men might be united as he and the Father are one. One in purpose. One in work. And one in their goals. And so he prayed that all may be one, even as thou, Father, art in me and I in thee. In the book of 1 Corinthians chapter 1, the Apostle Paul in verse 10 of this book says, "Now I beseech you, brethren, through the name of our Lord Jesus Christ, that you all speak the same thing, and that there be no divisions among you, but that ye be perfected together in the same mind and in the same judgment." There's no doubt then but that God had in mind the unity of those who believe in Christ as the Son of God. Paul presented a wonderful platform by which unity might be obtained if there is a recognition of what he writes about in Ephesians chapter 4, beginning with verse 4. He said, "There is one body and one spirit, even as also you were called in one hope of your calling, one Lord, one faith, one baptism, one God and Father of all, who is over all and through all and in you all." So there are seven essential truths that are essential for unity to be a reality. We recognize these things, and Paul says unity can be obtained. Idealistically, then, the church should be united. Realistically, however, we see that such is not the case. That's not the work of God. That's the work of the devil. God wants us to be one.
He has given us a

0: message that is so easily understood that really there is no justifiable reason for there to be division and to people to be going in all kinds of directions. But the source of division is the devil. It's not of God. You see, God never intended religion to be like a cafeteria. You know, when you go into a cafeteria, you go down the line, and there's all kinds of choices to be made, and you just pick, well, whatever you like as you go down the cafeteria line. That's not the way that God designed religion. It's not a cafeteria-style religion. But rather, He gave unto us a simple plan, which if man will obey, if man will follow, if man will be directed by it, will be one. The devil doesn't want any of us to be saved. The devil doesn't want anybody to go to heaven. He seeks the eternal condemnation of man. And his modus operandi has not changed through the years. The way in which he sees that men go to eternal torment is the same since the beginning of time. It involves deception, disruption, and division. That's his method of operation. And in 2 Corinthians chapter 11, the Apostle Paul has this observation as it relates to the devil. He says that he disguises himself or fashions himself as an angel of light. He presents himself as one who is very deeply spiritual. In fact, in Matthew chapter 4, we find where he even quoted Scripture and in the temptation of Jesus. And the devil will use any weapon, but he will twist the Scriptures to his advantage because he doesn't want you to be saved. He doesn't want you to come to knowledge of the truth. He's not going to come so plainly that you and I know exactly who he is, that we can identify him. You know, sometimes artists picture him as being a being that is red in color with horns on his head, pitchfork in his hand, a tail coming out from behind. But Satan doesn't come that way. He doesn't identify himself as being the mortal enemy of God. Rather, he identifies himself, Paul says, as an angel of light in order that he might deceive. It's no great thing, therefore, he says in verse 15 of 2 Corinthians 11, if his ministers also fashion themselves as ministers of righteousness. You see, a false teacher isn't going to wear a placard across his chest saying, I'm a false teacher, beware. It just doesn't happen that way. It is by the process of deception, by the process of disguise and disruption, that ultimately he brings about division. And the devil was pretty successful even in the early church. Why, there was a problem with regard to the distribution to needy saints in Acts chapter 6. Some of the complaints that were made was that the Grecian widows were being neglected in the daily ministration, in the disbursement of benevolent food to those who were in need. But he brings about doctrinal division as well, as we see here in Acts chapter 15, in which basically he tried to discredit the apostles as being authoritative representatives of the will of God. In Acts chapter 15, in verse 5, the opponents are identified as being members of the sect of the Pharisees who believed. Now, that expression, who believed, refers to the idea that these people are converted to Christ. No doubt about that. But they come from a Jewish background, a sect, a division within Judaism known as the Pharisees, who are sticklers for the law. And these are the ones who are the source of the problem. Then we see the stance of the opponents in verse 5, the latter part of verse 5. They were saying, with regard to Gentile converts, it is needful to circumcise them and to charge them to keep the law of Moses. That was their stance. That was their position. And they were going all over the place where Paul and Barnabas had labored, establishing congregations from which many Gentiles were converted to the Lord. And they were causing this uproar, this division, this controversy. And they were disturbing the peace of the church of the Lord Jesus Christ. And so we find where that Peter and Paul and Barnabas respond to that particular situation. But then we see in verses 13 through 19 the response of James. And I'd like for us to look at this speech that James made. He said, "Brethren, hearken unto me. Simeon hath rehearsed how first God visited the Gentiles to take out of them a people for his name. And to this agree the words of the prophets, as it is written, after these things I will return, and I will build again the tabernacle of David which is fallen, and I will build again the ruins thereof, and I will set it up, that the residue of men may seek after the Lord, and all the Gentiles upon whom my name is called, saith the Lord, who maketh these things known from of old. Wherefore, my judgment is that we trouble not them that from among the Gentiles turn to God, but that we write unto them that they abstain from the pollutions of idols and from fornication and from what is strangled and from blood." That was James's speech on that occasion, in which he bore out the idea that God opened up the door of salvation to the Gentile world. Indeed, that was the whole premise of everything that Paul and Barnabas and Peter had said. And Peter said that God, who knows the heart, bare them witness, giving them the Holy Spirit, even as he did unto us, and he made no distinction between us and them, cleansing their hearts by faith. And so we find where that Peter acknowledges the fact that they were doing exactly what Jesus said for them to do. Go into all the world and preach the gospel to every creature. He that believeth and is baptized shall be saved. Mark 16, verses 15 and 16. In Matthew 28, in verse 19, Jesus said, as recorded by Matthew, "Go ye therefore and teach all nations, baptizing them in the name of the Father, the Son, and the Holy Spirit, teaching them to observe all things whatsoever I have commanded you." So there was the matter of teaching. You see, in John chapter 6 and verse 45, it is only when people have heard and learned that indeed they are in a position to become a child of God. You have to hear the gospel. You have to listen to what God has to say. It has to be communicated to you. And so it is that these disciples were doing exactly that. They were going and they were teaching all nations, not just limited to the Jewish nation, but all nations, and baptizing them in the name of the Father, the Son, and the Holy Spirit, and then continued teaching the brethren after their conversion. In Acts chapter 1 in verse 8, after his resurrection from the dead and prior to his ascension into heaven, Jesus said to his apostles that you'll be my witnesses both in Jerusalem, Judea, Samaria, to the uttermost parts of the earth. Well, indeed, in Acts chapter 2, the church of our Lord Jesus Christ was established in the city of Jerusalem. And from Jerusalem, the word spread into Judea. In Acts chapter 8, on into Samaria, and then unto the uttermost parts of the earth, beginning with Acts chapter 10, in Asia and Europe and all over the world, on down into Africa, the gospel of our Lord Jesus Christ was preached. Indeed, that was what Jesus commanded them to do. And to that, James pointed out in his discussion, the prophets themselves agree. And he quoted from the Old Testament prophet of Amos, chapter 9, verses 11 and 12. And in this, we find where that Amos, by prophecy, was pointing to the establishment of the Lord's church. One thing that we see from this particular incident is this. And I want us to look at a couple of things today. One is this, that God always intervenes for the benefit spiritually of man. He always has. You go back to the book of Genesis chapter 3 for a moment, and you recall how that indeed Satan came unto the woman and said, "Has God said, ye shall not eat of any tree of the garden?" And the woman said to the serpent, "Of the fruit of the trees of the garden we may eat, but of the fruit of the tree which is in the midst of the garden we shall not eat thereof. For God has said, in the day that thou eatest thereof, thou shalt surely die." And Satan then said to the woman, "You shall not surely die. For God knows that in the day you eat thereof, you will become like God, knowing good and evil." And the woman, seeing that the fruit of the tree was good to eat, and it was a delight to the eyes, and the tree was desired to make one wise, she took of the fruit thereof and gave to her husband, and he did eat. A sin against God's will. But then we find later on in verse 21, when God came down into the garden to walk with Adam and Eve, the Bible says that he made for Adam and for his wife coats of skins and clothed them. For the first time after they ate the forbidden fruit, they realized that they were naked. And so they hid themselves from the presence of God. And God took animals, and from those he made coats of skins and clothed Adam and Eve. Right then and there, we see the intervention of God, where the innocent died for the guilty. Innocent animals made the ultimate sacrifice in clothing Adam and Eve. But God, even in that tragic incident, pointed to something yet in the future. In verse 15, he said to the serpent, "I will put enmity between thee and the woman, and between thy seed and her seed. He shall bruise thy head, and thou shalt bruise his heel." Even then, at that moment, God was intervening in the history of the world in pointing to an ultimate redeemer from sin. And that's a beautiful promise. But God has always intervened. Over in Genesis chapter 6, we find that the wickedness of man was so great that it repented God that he even made man. He determined then to destroy man from off the face of the earth. The Bible says in verse 8 that Noah found grace in the eyes of God. And God then instructed Noah to build an ark with certain dimensions, so long, so wide, and so high, enough to accommodate animals to be brought into the ark. Because he said, "I'm going to send a flood upon the earth, and I'm going to destroy the world." And he did so. But there was the intervention of God in the sparing of Noah and his family. In the book of Exodus, the nation of Israel, descendants of Jacob, had been down in the land of Egypt for a long time, and they were being crushed by the iron hand of Pharaoh. And their cry went up before God. And the Bible says in Exodus chapter 3 that God raised up Moses to be a deliverer for the people of Israel. In Daniel chapter 4, there's a rather interesting situation that occurred involving the king of Babylon by the name of Nebuchadnezzar. And the king of Babylon had a dream. And Daniel, Belteshazzar, as he was known by Nebuchadnezzar, interpreted the dream. And in this, in verse 25 of Daniel 4, Here's what we read. Daniel said concerning Nebuchadnezzar, that thou shalt be driven from men, and thy dwelling shall be with the beasts of the field. And thou shalt be made to eat grass as oxen, and shall be wet with the dew of heaven. And seven times shall pass over thee, till thou know that the Most High ruleth in the kingdom of men, and giveth it to whomsoever he will. God rules in the kingdom of men. In verse 17, we find where that same affirmation is made. God intervenes. And he intervened in this situation and told Nebuchadnezzar through Daniel that he's going to be like an animal out in the field. And he'll suffer this for 7 years, eating grass like oxen, until he comes to the realization that it's the Most High that rules in the affairs of men. That's the reason why, folks, you and I need to be in much prayer as it relates to our nation. Indeed, God's hand ought to be upon the direction that our nation goes, as is true of any other nation in the world. We ought to pray for all the nations of the earth, that there may be a common realization of the moral principles set forth in the Bible, and that indeed an open door of evangelism might be made available for the preaching of His Word. In 1 Timothy chapter 2, verses 1 and 2, the Apostle Paul urges brethren everywhere to pray. I exhort therefore, first of all, that prayers and supplications, intercessions and thanksgivings be made for all men, for kings and all that are in high place, that we may lead a tranquil and quiet life in all godliness and gravity. It behooves us then to be in prayer about our nation. There is the intervention of God. But there is the supreme or grand intervention on the part of God in addressing the problem of sin. I don't care where you live. I don't care what your background has been. It doesn't make any difference about your nationality, the language you speak, the color of your skin. It doesn't make any difference whether you are among the poor or among the rich or the middle class. It doesn't make any difference what your position and power in the world is, whether you're a successful businessman riding high on the corporate ladder. It makes no difference. Every man has a common problem, and that is the problem of sin. There is no man who does not sin, 1 Kings 8 and verse 46. For all have sinned and fall short of the glory of God, Romans chapter 3 and in verse 23. The consequences of sin is this, separation from God. The wages of sin is death. Romans chapter 6 and verse 23. That is the ultimate result of sin against God. Separation from God for all eternity. It doesn't make any difference how powerful or famous or rich or poor or nationality you may be. We've all got the same problem. And we cannot save ourselves. Man cannot redeem himself. It is not a man that walketh to direct his steps. Jeremiah chapter 10 and verse 23 reminds us. Where's our hope? Where do we have any kind of basis for hope if we have the sin problem and we cannot save ourselves? Well, God has the ability. And in the fullness of time, God sent forth a Son, born of a woman, born under the law. Galatians chapter 4, verse 4. Apart from the shedding of blood, there is no remission. Hebrews chapter 9, verse 22. But Jesus Christ died and shed His blood for the redemption of all mankind, from the beginning of the world to the end of the world. Hebrews chapter 9, verses 14 and 15. But God commendeth his own love toward us, in that while we were yet sinners, Christ died for us. Romans chapter 5 and verse 8. That's the grandest truth in all of Scripture, that Jesus Christ died for us. Him who knew no sin, that's Christ, he made to be sin, that we might become the righteousness of God in him. 2 Corinthians chapter 5 and verse 21. The one who was without sin, did no sin, is the one who was made to be sin, that is, a sin bearer for mankind, that you and I might become righteous before God. My friends, let's look very carefully at Acts 15. Thank you for the opportunity of study. Hope that you'll come and be with us again later.
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2: Let's make the most of a minute. Imagine these United States without their Constitution, and you have chaos. Our legal system would simply collapse. Now imagine Christianity without the Bible. Our hopes and goals in Christ would crumble. And yet many people unknowingly abandon the teachings of the Bible regarding religion. For example, consider the person who isn't a member of the church, but who argues that they don't believe in organized religion, or who feels closer to God away from the church. Listen, the Bible says in Ephesians 5:25 that Christ loved the church and died for it. That's right. He died for the church. To have hope without it, therefore, is to have hope without him. Let's go back to the Bible and let it guide our beliefs and practices in spiritual concerns. I'm Glenn Colley from the Church of Christ, hoping you make the most of your minutes.
3: Hello, my name is Griffin Collins, and I have an exciting announcement. We will begin releasing a weekly devotional on Facebook titled Matters That Matter. In these weekly devotionals, we will discuss topics that are important and specific to the Lord's church today. What does the Bible say about trusting others? Am I required to be faithful as a Christian? I pray that you will follow along with us as we explore matters that matter today.
4: Our world is filled with religious confusion and division. In such a world, many books have been written about what man should believe and practice religiously. The question that needs to be answered is, what does the Bible teach? David Sane has been a preacher of the gospel for more than 60 years, and he is your host for What Does the Bible Teach?
5: Recently, I was sitting at an intersection with a major highway and a major street going through a town that crossed it. While I was there at that intersection, waiting for the traffic light to change to green so I could proceed, I looked to my left and I saw on a street corner a church building. There was a sign out in front of it identifying that church building as belonging to a particular religion that is well known and very large in the United States and even around the world. Right next to it, though separated by maybe a few feet of grass, there was another church building that also had a sign on it identifying it as being a place where another religious group worships, and they are also very large in number and well known throughout the United States and the world. So that prompted me then to look further to my left, and from that same position where I was waiting at the intersection, I could see two more church buildings just a block away. And they had signs identifying themselves, and the signs indicated that they were different from these first two that I was seeing closer by the intersection. And it also let me know that there would be a difference in what you would hear and what you would see and experience if you chose to attend their worship services and listen to what would be preached from their pulpits. And I got to thinking about that, and I thought, that's not unusual. That kind of situation is probably found in numerous cities across the United States, and maybe in a lot of different foreign countries, that you have churches, church buildings, where a religious group will meet, and they will do something in their worship, or they will teach something regarding salvation that distinguishes them from the other groups that are nearby or that are great distances away. I thought about these four. I know some of the people that belong to some of those groups, and I know a little bit about what they say they teach and what they say they believe, and I open up their literature and I see it printed of what they teach. Now, there are four of them right there close by. They are not identical. There is something about each one of those four that distinguishes that one from the other three and that makes them different. And yet, in our culture today, in our society today, where we are so concerned about not being judgmental, where we're so concerned about being tolerant of people of different faiths and different thinking, different conclusions, different practices, and we will say, oh, don't judge them, or we'll maybe make it very self-defensive. Don't judge me for what I believe. You believe what you want to believe, and I'll believe what I want to believe because it doesn't make any difference. Have you ever heard anything like that? I suspect you have. You hear it in politics. You hear it in a lot of phases or parts of our daily lives that there are differences, and we pride ourselves in being multicultural, and there is a philosophy of pluralism that teaches us that there's room for all kinds of thoughts and let each person believe what he wants to believe, and let's all just allow each other that freedom. And we somehow justify it with that statement or a question that it doesn't make any difference. Or we maybe ask, does it really make any difference that we disagree? As long as we're sincere, and who are you to judge me if I draw a conclusion that's different from yours? But I want to tell you something else that I thought at that moment. As I was sitting there at that intersection, I thought, now there are four buildings representing four different religious groups. Thus, that means there's something about each of them that distinguishes each one of them from the other three. Suppose instead of having four pastors, instead of having four preachers that would be called the pastor or Reverend so-and-so, suppose you had one man who served as the preacher or the pastor for all four churches. And he would go to church one, and he would preach what they believe. But then he would go to church two, and he would preach what they believe, which is maybe different on some points from what group one believes. Then he goes to group three and he preaches what they believe and teach, which means that he's preaching something different from what the first two groups believe and teach. Then he goes to group four. You get the idea. He goes from church to church to church, and he conforms his message to what those people believe, and he ends up saying things that makes him contradict himself. He contradicts what he said at the previous location where he spoke. What do you think the reaction of the people would be if they found that situation and they said, well, you know, Sunday number one, he preaches over there and he preaches this, but Sunday number two, he doesn't believe that. He preaches what they believe. I think you would have people who would be shaking their heads and say, that's ridiculous. You couldn't have one man teaching and preaching something different in every place that he goes. Man, I agree. But if that be ridiculous, and if that be something you would never even begin to see in reality, then would you please tell me how it is that on a given Sunday at the four locations with their own pastor or preacher, they are teaching that which is contradictory to what another one teaches, and another one teaches, and another one teaches, and the pastor or a preacher at number two preaches something different from the other three and says that what he says is what? How do you ever justify that and understand all of those different things being taught in contradiction to what others believe and teach and practice? And does it really make a difference? Is it maybe true that it doesn't matter what we believe, as long as we're sincere, as long as we're honest? And I have had people say to me, well, as long as you believe in Jesus, that's all that matters. Anything else, you can believe what you want to believe, and we'll just agree to disagree, and we'll have unity and diversity, and you believe what you want to believe about worship and about salvation and so on, but as long as we both believe in Jesus, then you're all right and I'm all right. To which I would then say, but why are you drawing the line at that point and saying as long as you believe in Jesus? How about those of the Islamic faith who pray to Allah, and that's not Jehovah? He's a different God. And those people are sincere. Let's suppose that they're just as sincere and honest as you are. How would you ever condemn them and leave them out? Why would you not also say about them, it really doesn't matter, it doesn't make any difference. Let them believe what they want to believe, and I'll believe what I want to believe. Bible, my friend, the Bible tells me that's not true. And I have in my hand here a copy of the Holy Bible, and it has scriptures throughout that teach the folly of that it doesn't make any difference idea. The Bible makes it very clear that what God has said about a matter is what is right. And that which is contrary to what God has said, is wrong and is unacceptable unto God. And I want to bring to your attention in this study today some of those scriptures that emphasize how important it is that we believe according to what God has said, that we teach according to what God has said, and that we practice only that which God has authorized. And otherwise, it's unacceptable to God. I call your attention, first of all, to the words of Jesus Christ in that famous sermon recorded in Matthew chapters 5, 6, and 7, the Sermon on the Mount. Jesus addressed this very matter when he said in verses 21, 22, and 23, "Not everyone that saith unto me, Lord, Lord, shall enter into the kingdom of heaven, but," there's that conjunction drawing a contrast. "So not everyone that says unto me, Lord, Lord, shall enter the kingdom of heaven, but he that doeth the will of my Father which is in heaven. Many will say to me in that day, Lord, Lord, have we not prophesied in thy name, and in thy name have cast out devils, and in thy name done many wonderful works? And then will I profess unto them, I never knew you. Depart from me, you that work iniquity." Be honest. Be honest in your own heart now. When you read those words, when you hear those words spoken by Jesus, do you draw the conclusion, it doesn't matter what you teach, it doesn't matter what you believe, it doesn't matter what you practice? No, I don't think you draw that conclusion. I think instead you draw the conclusion, as Jesus specifically, explicitly said, unless you are doing the will of the Father, what you do in your religion is unacceptable to God. Jesus said, there are those who would say, Lord, did we not do this in your name? We cast out devils. We did many wonderful works. But he said, I will profess to them, I never knew you, because. And it's obvious there what the because was. And it was because they didn't do the will of the Father. And it raises a question. And the question is this. Now listen carefully to how I'm going to say this. Is it possible for you or me or anyone to be very religious, very sincere and devout, and not do the will of the Father? Is that possible? Well, obviously it is. It's at least possible. Otherwise, you wouldn't even have any way of explaining why Jesus brought it up. So then that leads to the next question. If it is possible for someone to be very religious, very sincere, very devoted in their religion, and yet not do the will of the Father, then what is the spiritual condition of that person who is not doing the will of the Father? What did Jesus say? According to what he taught, what would be the spiritual condition of that person? Jesus said, not everyone that is religious is going to heaven. They might do a lot of wonderful works. They might do a lot of things, but not do them as God has described. And those who do not do the will of the Father are not going to enter heaven. There's only one conclusion that you can draw that would be logical and biblical, and that is, it does matter what you believe and what you practice. Because if you don't do the will of the Father, you're not going to heaven. And that means that in order to do the will of the Father, you must first believe in the will of the Father. You must first know the will of the Father. So it matters what you hear, what you believe, and what you do in your religion. Because you can be religious and yet not do the will of the Father. And if you do not do the will of the Father, Jesus said, you're not going to heaven. Now let's look at another scripture. I want you to consider with me what the Apostle Paul wrote to the Thessalonian Christians in the first century. The people who comprised the church of Christ there in Thessalonica in the first century had some problems, and they had questions about the coming of Christ. And they were experiencing persecution. And Paul the Apostle wrote two letters to them. And in those letters, he addressed those matters. He addressed their questions. And he talked about the rest, R-E-S-T, that persecuted Christians would receive when the Lord Jesus comes. Listen to what he wrote to them. In 2 Thessalonians chapter 1, he said, "And to you who are troubled, rest with us when the Lord Jesus shall be revealed from heaven with his mighty angels in flaming fire, taking vengeance on them that know not God and that obey not the gospel of our Lord Jesus Christ, who shall be punished with everlasting destruction from the presence of the Lord and from the glory of his power." That's 2 Thessalonians chapter 1, verses 7, 8, and 9. And I have a question for us today in our study about this. According to what Paul wrote here, answer this question. Is it possible for a person who is religious and very sincere in his faith, very dedicated and diligent in what he believes, is it possible for a person to be in that condition and yet not obey the gospel of our Lord Jesus Christ? Remember, the Bible teaches that the gospel has facts in it. The death, the burial, the resurrection of Jesus, that's truth, that's reality. But the Bible also teaches that included in the gospel are commandments of what man's response to the gospel should be. And those commands are to believe in Jesus according to Jesus in Mark 16, 16. Those commands include repenting from sin, Acts 2, verse 38. They include confessing one's faith in Christ, Romans 10, verses 9 and 10. And the commandments of the gospel, excuse me, also teach us that we are to be baptized in the name of Jesus Christ for the remission of sins. Acts 2, verse 38. Now there's the commandments. The facts of the death, burial, and resurrection, the commandments of faith, repentance, confession, and baptism. That is called the gospel. Jesus said, "Go preach the gospel. He that believes and is baptized shall be saved." Now, is it possible, I'm asking, for a person to get up every Sunday morning, get dressed, and go to church, as we say, and he is there very devoted to what he hears and what he believes, but he doesn't believe all of the gospel and has never been baptized for the remission of his sins. He says he believes in Christ, but he has not been baptized. Now, if a person is in that condition and he has not obeyed the commandment to be baptized, which is a part of the gospel, what is his spiritual condition? His spiritual condition is he's lost. He's not saved. And Paul said when Jesus appears to judge all nations, he's coming to take vengeance on those who do not know God and those who do not obey the gospel of Jesus Christ. So I'm asking you to please consider, if it's possible for one to be religious and yet not obey the gospel, what is his spiritual status? He's not saved. What is he? He's lost. I know people. I am not guessing about this. I know people who are very religious. They're very dedicated and diligent in their religion, but they have never obeyed the gospel commandment to be baptized in the name of Jesus for the remission of their sins, and I therefore am asking you, what is their condition? Does it make a difference whether a person has obeyed the gospel or not? But I also want you to consider with me what the Bible teaches regarding that very matter, as written by the Apostle Paul to his son in the faith, Timothy. In 2 Timothy chapter 3 and chapter 4, Paul wrote to Timothy about challenging times and times of persecution and so on, and how some would depart from the faith. Listen to what he wrote to Timothy. He said, I charge thee therefore before God and the Lord Jesus Christ, who shall judge the quick and the dead at his appearing in his kingdom, preach the word. Be instant in season and out of season. Reprove, rebuke, exhort with all longsuffering and doctrine, for the time will come when they will not endure sound doctrine, but after their own lust shall they heap to themselves teachers having itching ears, and they shall turn away their ears from the truth and shall be turned into fables. You know, if it doesn't matter what a person believes, why did Paul write this? Why did he sound that warning to Timothy? Why did he say, Timothy, there are going to be people who will turn away from the truth. They'll turn away from God's word. They will turn away from that which is true because it is God's word. And you need to preach the truth to them. Preach the word, because they will, having their itching ears, want to hear something new and different. They'll turn away from the truth. And to which I'm going to say again, why did he write that if it doesn't matter what you believe? Well, obviously, the answer is it does matter what you believe. Because the Bible teaches in James chapter 1 and 1 Peter chapter 1 and throughout the Scriptures and what Paul wrote to the Thessalonians, 1 Thessalonians 2:14 and 2 Thessalonians 2:14, the Bible teaches that we save our souls by obeying the truth of the gospel. We're not saved by believing and practicing that which is untrue. We're saved by practicing and believing that which is true. So I ask another question. As Paul warned, if a person turns away from the truth, will he be saved? Does it matter what a person believes. Just say, well, yeah, he happens to believe that which is not true according to the Bible, but he'll be saved because it doesn't make any difference. That's not true. That's not what the Bible teaches. God's Word is the truth, John 17:17. And unless we believe and obey the truth, we're not going to be saved. No matter how sincere, no matter how honest we are. But don't take my word for this. Open your Bible and read these things for yourself and consider that which is from God, that which is God's word is true, that which is not is untrue, it is false, and you cannot be saved eternally by believing and practicing that which is false. I'm David Sain, thanking you for watching, and I bid you a pleasant good day.
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6: Well, I feel good, good, good. 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
1: It's 74 degrees.
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4: In Mark chapter 2, verse 5, we read this. When Jesus saw their faith, the faith of the friends who had brought the lame man to him to be healed, when he saw their faith, he said to the paralytic, "Son, your sins are forgiven you." He saw their faith. What was their faith based on? What kind of faith is pleasing to God? What kind of faith is sufficient to walk by faith and not by sight? Not a leap in the dark. They had heard about Jesus. They had heard testimony concerning who he was and what he could do. And their faith, based upon the testimony they had heard, was to be willing to go to extreme circumstances to put their friend in the presence of Christ. Are you willing to walk by faith and not by sight?
3: For more from the Collierville Church of Christ, visit colliervillecoc.org.
5: Of one the Lord has made, the race through one.
6: Jesus said, "Go into all the world and preach the gospel." The Churches of Christ present the Everlasting Gospel with Gary McDade and B.J. Clark. And now, today's message.
7: There are so many different views in this world about what's right and what's wrong. How can I know the difference between right and wrong? One person says that it's right to do such and such, but another person comes right along and says, no, I,

answer from God's word to the question, how do I determine right from wrong? But in the first place, let me ask, does it really make any difference whether there is right or wrong? And really it does, because if you and I are not careful, we're going to adopt a philosophy which says it doesn't make any difference what you believe as long as you're sincere, and find that that can be a very deadly philosophy. And that brings me to the first point that I'd like to make, and that is this: right and wrong cannot be determined by how I feel. Right and wrong cannot be determined by our feelings on a matter. Did you hear about the mother who got up in the middle of the night and heard her baby crying? She stumbles to the medicine cabinet in her groggy condition, and she takes what she sincerely believes to be the proper medicine. She administers that to her child in what she sincerely believes to be a helpful dose, only to wake up in the morning to discover the child silent because the child is dead. She has accidentally given the child a lethal dose of, not medicine, but, my friends, that which was poisonous to the child's system. The child was not able to handle it. Now, did the mother sincerely believe she was doing the right thing? Yes, she thought she was. She felt good in her heart about what she was doing, but she was wrong nevertheless. What does the Bible say about going by our feelings? Listen to Proverbs 14:12. There is a way that, notice this, seemeth right unto a man. It seems so right, but it's so wrong. Years ago, there was a popular song when I was growing up called You Light Up My Life. Debbie Boone was the artist who sang it. And at one point in the song, she utters these words: it can't be wrong when it feels so right. You light up my life. And I wish I could tell you that that was an isolated view and that there aren't very many people in this world that believe that, but even so many of the songs in our music industry have advocated, hey, you do what seems right to you. Bobby Brown is a musical artist who had a song some years ago entitled, It's My Prerogative. I'll do what I want to do. It's my prerogative. Nobody tells me what to do. And then Belinda Carlisle had a song. She was with a group known as the Go-Go's, but then she became an individual artist, and she had a song in which she sang, nobody owns me. Nobody tells me what to do. Nobody can make me do what I don't want to do. And I wish I could tell you that that's the end of it, but no, our movies have basically said to our culture, hey, the answers are all inside of you. Even movies that might be generally described as feel-good movies, such as The Karate Kid, where the underdog finds a way to win the victory. But if you watch carefully sometimes, you can find a very dangerous philosophy being dispensed. The philosophy which says, it's all inside of you. The answers are all inside of you. I'm here to tell you the answers to what's right and wrong are not inside of me unless, except, or insofar as this book is inside of my mind, my heart. Let the word of Christ dwell in you. Yes, if that's what's inside of you and governing you and guiding you, then yeah, I say that's right, because the way that leads to death is the way that feels so right. Proverbs 14:12 says, there's a way that seems right unto a man, but the end of that way is death. The man was walking in the area that he thought was sure-footed and solid ground, and he stepped off into the darkness, into the precipice, and plunged to his death. He thought he was taking his next step on solid ground, but there was only air and a canyon below. And so I'm begging you, when you take your steps from earth to glory, don't walk in the darkness, stumbling and feeling and groping for your way. Let the light of God's truth lead you. Listen to Psalm 119, verse 105. Thy word is a lamp unto my feet and a light unto my path. I don't have to be afraid when the

0: power goes out in my house, I'm able to get a flashlight and still find my way around. I'm able to light a candle and still find my way around. And I'm so thankful that even in the midst of a dark world, I'm able to take the light of God's truth and to still find my way from one place to another and to know that I'm getting there on solid ground. And so I don't do it by feelings. Let me give you another passage from Proverbs 28:26 as to why we should not go by our feelings. Listen to Proverbs 28:26. He that trusteth in his own heart, what, saved? No. He that trusteth in his own heart is a fool, the Bible says. And a way of the fool, the way of the fool is right in his own eyes. Listen to Proverbs 12:15. That's what I just cited. The way of a fool is right in his own eyes. It's right, but it's not right in the final analysis. And so he feels like it's right, but he finds out he's wrong. And I don't want to find out on the judgment day that I felt so good about it, but was wrong. True or false? Saul of Tarsus felt like he was right when he was persecuting the church of our Lord Jesus Christ. He says in Acts 26:9, I verily thought within myself that I ought to do many things contrary to the name of Jesus of Nazareth. I thought God would be proud of me. That's exactly what Jesus predicted in John 16:2. He told his apostles, the time will come that whosoever killeth you will think he doeth God a service. Those who persecuted the early Christians, some of those people thought God was going to be so proud of them, and Saul of Tarsus was among them. He said in Acts 23:1, men and brethren, I've lived before God in all good conscience until this very day. Paul, do you mean to tell us that when you were persecuting the church, your conscience didn't bother you? You didn't think it was wrong? No, I thought it was right. But you'll notice that Saul of Tarsus found out he was wrong and was willing to change. In Judges 17:6, in those days there was no king in Israel. Well, who was law and order of that day? How did they determine what was right and what was wrong? Listen, but every man did that which was right in his own eyes. Now, to show you that's not just an isolated passage, listen to Judges chapter 21, verse 25. In those days, there was no king in Israel, but every man did that which was right in his own eyes. That's the way people were living back then. They ignored law and order and said, I'm the law. I make up the rules. I do what I want to do, and no one can tell me what to do. And listen, the Bible says that kind of mentality is foolish. The way of a fool is right in his own eyes, but that doesn't mean it's right in God's eyes. And you and I would do well to remember that. Now, how many times does God have to say something for it to really count as worthy of our attention? Once. But when he says it a second time, he's really got my attention, because it's probably much like, as a parent, I've told my children the same things over and over. Why? I don't want them to miss it. And if you note with me Proverbs 16:25, you find a very interesting principle. There is a way that seemeth right unto a man, but the end thereof is the way of death. I thought you said that's Proverbs 14:12. It is. And now you're saying it's Proverbs 16, yes. And I thought Judges 17:6 said in that there was people doing what was right in their own eyes, yes. And Judges 21:25 comes along and repeats it for emphasis, yes. And why would God be doing this? Because he knows man has a tendency to pursue his own agenda, to follow his own path. I read a statement some years ago I absolutely love, and I want to repeat it for you to consider. If you believe only the things in the Bible with which you agree, it's not the Bible you believe, it's me. It's you. Tell yourself. If I believe only the things in the Bible with which I agree, it's not the Bible believe, I believe, it's me. I don't want to make what I believe dependent upon what I want the Bible to say. That's reading into the text. I want to take what it says and accept it. So I don't determine right or wrong by feelings, but notice in the second place, I don't determine right or wrong by family. I love my family. I think you'd love yours. I know you do. But is my family the litmus test for whether something is right or wrong? Does God's word ever say that I would have to decide for him and against my family? Listen to Deuteronomy chapter 13 in God's word. Deuteronomy chapter 13, here is a scenario where he says, what if a man comes to you and he tries to pull you away? In fact, verse 6 of Deuteronomy 13, if thy brother, this is a fellow family member, your own flesh and blood brother, what if your own flesh and blood brother or your son or your daughter, your wife, or your best friend, I mean the one that's like your own soul, you're so close. What if any of those folks come to you and say, let's go serve other gods. Let's go be idolatrous. What should the children of Israel have done if approached by a close friend or family member saying, come, let's go worship idols. We'll keep it hush hush. You may be astonished to see what is stated. Verse 8, not only should the people not consent, not hearken, but then this, neither shall thine eye pity him, neither shalt thou spare, neither shalt thou conceal him. Under the law of Moses, they were told, but thou shalt surely kill him. Thine hand shall be first upon him to put him to death, and afterwards the hand of all the people. Stone him with stones that he die, because he's tried to ruin your soul and thrust you away from God. If one's family member were to come and try to drive them away from God, God said, you have to choose and put me first. That's not the only time you read such language. Listen to Leviticus chapter 10. Nadab and Abihu were sons of Aaron. And the Bible makes it clear that they offered a sacrifice to God, which God had never authorized. They were offering strange fire, not the kind of fire God had specified. And so to send an object lesson to them and to the rest of the world that was under his law, he said, all right, that does it. And there went out fire from the Lord and devoured them, and they died before the Lord. Now, what's Aaron going to say about this? Aaron is not going to, what if it was your two boys that had died? What would you say? Aaron comes and he wants an explanation, and Moses gives it, and he says, here's what God said about why this happened. I will be sanctified in them that come nigh me, and before all the people I will be glorified. And Aaron held his peace. That says a lot to me. He could have said, I can't believe that this would happen to my boys. And anybody, you know what, my dad had this philosophy I wasn't fond of when I was growing up, but I understand it now. His philosophy was, if you see my son doing something wrong, come tell me so that I can fix it and make it right. My dad's attitude was not, hey, my child can do no wrong. He's my little angel. No, little Johnny can't do anything. School teachers talk all the time about how difficult it is at a parent-teacher conference to get a parent to believe that their child could possibly have been the culprit in some act of disobedience. Look, the Bible says that children are going to be foolish, and someone thinks that means everyone else's child, not my child. No, it means your child and my child. That's what childishness is. It's that which every child battles with and grapples with, and our task as parents is to try to take childishness and to eradicate it, eliminate it, and to make them into men and women, mature men and women. That's our goal. It's what we're trying to do. And so I need to be open-minded enough to see the faults of my children. Let me tell you why this is so important. What does Matthew 19:9 teach about marriage, divorce, and remarriage? I find it sad, but necessarily important to mention. There have been some people over the years who have changed their view of Jesus' statement as it relates to marriage, divorce, remarriage. And then you start asking, why did they change? What's the genesis of their thought processes. I want you to first note with me what Matthew 19:9 teaches. It teaches, and this is Jesus talking, whosoever shall put away his wife, except it be for fornication, and shall marry another, committeth adultery. And whoso marrieth her which is put away doth commit adultery. I like what Brother Guy in Woods used to say when queried about this text. He would say, sometimes people would come up to him and ask him, Brother Woods, you're such a scholar in the Bible. We would love for you to take Matthew 19:9 and please comment on it. Exegete the passage. Draw out of the text what is there for us and give us your analysis. And he said, okay, here is my studied analysis of Matthew 19:9. This is what it means. It means that whosoever shall put away his wife, except it be for fornication, and shall marry another, committeth adultery, and whoso marrieth her which is put away doth commit adultery. Brother Woods, you don't understand what we're asking you to do. We want you to give us your analysis. All you did is quote the passage. We want you to explain the passage. And he'd say, okay, I'll explain it. Whosoever shall put away his wife, except it be for fornication, and shall marry another, committeth adultery, and whoso marrieth her that is put away doth commit adultery. Brother Woods, he said, the passage doesn't need explaining, it needs believing. Tell me why some people don't believe Matthew 19:9 the same way that they used to believe. Some people used to believe that was God's rule for marriage, but then a loved one, child, a family member, engages in some kind of activity that nullifies their marriage eligibility. They're now in a position where they would have to live single the rest of their lives because they're not qualified to marry another. Anytime they would marry another, they would be committing adultery because of the way they ended their first marriage. And so some would try to find a loophole for their child or loved one, mom or dad, and say, well, maybe, just maybe, there's a way to determine whether they're right or wrong based on, my friends, we have to base it on truth, not on family relations. It's not by my feelings. It's not by my family. And my friends, you know, I'm absolutely impressed with the people in Nehemiah 8. And here's why. When these people in Nehemiah 8 had come home from captivity and stood there listening to the word of God read in their midst, one of the passages that was read before them was that they should, in the seventh month of the year, go out and fetch palm branches, olive branches, pine branches, myrtle branches, and they were supposed to make booths and live in those booths for a week. And they were supposed to all of them were supposed to do this. And then we're given this bit of information. Since the days of Joshua the son of Nun, the children of Israel hadn't been doing that. Now process this with me. In Nehemiah 8, which chronologically speaking belongs at the end of the Bible, the Old Testament at least, these people find out that God's word expects them, Leviticus 23:39-44, God's word expects them in the seventh month to make booths, to build booths, and to live in those booths for a week. And then they realize, hey, you know what, mom and dad never did that. My grandma and grandpa never did that. In fact, come to think of it, their grandma and grandpa never did that. And we could go, it's been since the days of Joshua, since anyone did that. Now, I have a question. Had the word of God continued to say the same thing all these years? Yes. The word of God had not been changed. It still said that in the seventh month, they should be making these booths and observing this feast in all of the ways the word of God said to observe it. And we learn that they had not done it in the way God's word said to do it since the days of Joshua the son of Nun. Now I have a question for you. What choice did these people have? They could have said, well, you know, I don't want to keep this feast the way the word of God says to keep it because my mom and dad didn't do it that way. And I don't want to feel like I'm condemning my mom and dad. So I'm just going to keep doing it the way mom and dad did it. These people, the Bible says, verse 16, went forth, made themselves booths. Everyone did it upon the roof of his house, in their courts, in the courts of the house of God. And all the congregation, verse 17, made the booths. Why? Because they realized, as much as I love my family, if God's word says we're supposed to build booths in the seventh month, that's what we're going to do no matter what mom, dad, or grandma and grandpa did. Now, let's modernize this. We don't live under the Old Testament, so we're not commanded to go out and build booths and dwell in them in the seventh month. But the New Testament under which you and I live, have you ever heard people argue like this? Well, you know, mom and dad never did get baptized, as some people would put it. Mom and dad never did go to the church that you're asking me to become a member of. Mom and dad never did that. I don't remember mom and dad ever doing a lot of things, or I remember mom and dad using mechanical instruments of music in their worship services, or someone says, I remember they only took the Lord's Supper once, I think, every 13 weeks. And now we've got a choice to make. Am I going to go by family or go by the Word of God and what it reveals? The Word of God says there's a plan of salvation that your mom and dad and my mom and dad may never have followed. What is that plan of salvation? It is hear, believe, repent, confess, and be baptized for the remission of sins. Read the book of Acts and check me out on this. Check Brother Gary McDade out and the sermons that he preaches on this program, and check every program that you see on television out, whether it's on this network or whether it is, my friends, one that we're beaming into your home right this very second. Do what the noble Bereans did in Acts 17 and determine truth, not by your feelings, not by your family, but by the facts of God's inspired word. That's where the truth is. Because you know what? Jesus in John 12:48 said, the word that I have spoken, the same shall judge men in the last day. Meaning, my mom and dad are not going to be sitting on the judgment seat on the day of judgment, and neither will yours. It's not going to be my distant relative that is going to be there, or my close relative. It's going to be Christ. And the word that he spoke determines right from wrong. So we asked the question as we began, how do I determine right from wrong? Well, I don't do it by feelings. I don't do it by family. And my friends, I don't do it by following the crowd. I don't do it by following the multitudes. Exodus 23:2 says, thou shalt not follow a multitude to do evil. I'm not terribly concerned about what the latest poll numbers are regarding whether homosexuality is acceptable in the sight of God. I know that I love every soul and want them to be saved, but I can promise you this, my friends, I will never quit preaching and teaching what the Word of God says on this subject, because that's how you determine whether an action is right or wrong, not by how much it's accepted now compared to how it was accepted in the 1950s. And you know, there are words said on television now that would never have been said on public airwaves in times past. And you say, well, it must be right because everybody seems to be doing it or accepting it. Just because a lot of people think something is right doesn't mean it is. Listen, Jesus in Matthew 5, 6, and 7 gave a sermon in which six times he said words like this, you've heard that it hath been said. And three of those six times he says, you've heard this said of old time. This has been going around. People have been saying this for years, for old, ancient times. They've been saying this since ancient times. And yet he says, but I say unto you. How do I determine right from wrong? Not by what I've always heard. Hearsay errors can be just that, errors. And did you hear about so-and-so? And then I find out that's not even true. It's a rumor. And so I need to be doubly sure that I'm doing what God says. Now let me close out by telling you how I can determine right from wrong. It's not by family. It's not by feelings. It's not by following the crowd. It is by faith. And faith cometh by hearing, and hearing by the word of God, Romans 10:17. The faith once for all delivered, this precious book divine, this is my roadmap. I determine everything and whether it's right or wrong on the basis of the standard of judgment God has given me in His blessed word. And I'm not offended by it. I'm comforted by having this roadmap. You know, when you're lost and you don't know where you are, you're pretty confident to, you feel good to have a map with you. You don't feel offended. You're glad. And if we'll start looking at this as a roadmap to get us from earth to glory, then we're not going to be offended by what the Bible says. We're going to be thankful for the information. And maybe you'd like more information about God's Word, and you'd like to know more about it. We hope you'll keep watching this program. We hope you'll send in for the Bible Correspondence Course and tune in again next time.
1: 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In the book of Romans, we learn that we must hear and believe the gospel, Romans 10:17. We must repent of sins, Romans 2:4. We must confess faith in Christ, Romans chapter 10, verse 9 and 10. And we must be baptized into Christ, Romans 6:3 through 5. When we obey the gospel, the Lord adds us to His church, and we are then members of the churches of Christ, Romans 16:16. 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
5: Welcome to Fundamentals of Christianity with Gary Colley, based on the book by R.L. Colley. Gary Colley is a father to Glenn Colley and grandfather to Caleb Colley, all of whom appear regularly on the Gospel Broadcasting Network. 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
6: Thank you, and a very pleasant greeting, ladies and gentlemen. I am Gary Colley, evangelist of the Church of Christ, and it's such a pleasure for me to welcome you to our Bible class hour, Fundamentals of Christianity. These, of course, are important lessons that we believe will help and sustain you in the hours of difficulty and trial. And so we're hopeful that you will study with us. You know, the Bible is God's Word, and it is that which is able to thoroughly furnish us unto every good work. 2 Timothy 3:16 and 17 says, "All Scripture inspired of God," or God-breathed, "is profitable for doctrine, for reproof, for correction, for instruction in righteousness, that the man of God may be complete, thoroughly furnished unto every good work." In 2 Peter 1:3, he said, "Seeing that by His divine power He hath granted unto us all things that pertain unto life and godliness through the knowledge of Him that called us by His own glory and virtue." We are forbidden also to subtract or add to anything that is written in the Bible. In Revelation 22, verse 18 and 19, he said, "I testify unto every man that heareth the words of this prophecy, if any man shall add unto these things, God shall add unto him the plagues that are written in this book. And if any man shall take away from the words of this prophecy, God shall take away his part out of the tree of life and out of the holy city, which are written in this book. In Revelation 22:14, he said, "Blessed are they that do his will, do his commandments, that they may have right to the tree of life, and that they may enter in through the gates into the city." Our recent study with you has been on the kingdom and Christ's second coming. And we have established the fact, I believe, without any doubt, that the kingdom has been established, that it was established on the day of Pentecost, and that it has gone forth from that time until this for those who will enter into it by faith, repentance, confession, and baptism. And after we are raised from the waters of baptism, we're raised to walk in newness of life. And that new life, of course, is in Christ. Wherefore, if any man be in Christ, Paul said, old things are passed away, behold, all things are become new. And so we realize that to be in Christ is to please the Father and to sustain our hope for eternity. Today, as we continue our thoughts, we want to suggest to you some things that are facts about the New Testament church. You know, the church and the kingdom are one and the same institution. In Matthew, the 16th chapter, verse 13 through 18, when Jesus came unto the coast of Caesarea Philippi, he asked his disciples, saying, whom do men say that I, the Son of Man, am? And they said, some say that thou art John the Baptist, some Elijah, some Jeremiah, or one of the prophets. But Jesus said unto them, whom say ye that I am? Now he had taught them for some 3 or 3.5 years, and he wants to know whom they think he is. Simon Peter quickly answered, thou art the Christ, the Son of the living God. And Jesus said, blessed art thou, Simon Bar-Jonah, or son of Jonah. Flesh and blood hath not revealed it unto thee, but my Father who is in heaven. And I say unto thee that thou art Peter, and upon this rock, that is the rock of that confession Peter had just made, that he was the Christ, the Messiah, the Son of the living God. Upon this rock I will build my church, and the gates of Hades shall not prevail against it, that is, against the building of it. But he said further, I will give unto thee the keys of the kingdom of heaven. And whatsoever thou shalt bind upon earth shall be bound in heaven, and whatsoever thou shalt loose upon earth shall be loosed in heaven. So we learn here, Christ is the founder, Christ is the purchaser, he is the one who is the Savior. In Ephesians 5, he says, husbands, love your wives, verse 23, even as Christ also loved the church and gave himself up for it. So, my friends, Christ bought the church. In Acts 20:28, it says to the elders of the elders there at Ephesus, take heed unto yourselves and unto the flock over which the Holy Spirit hath made you overseers, to feed the church of the Lord, which he purchased with his own blood. After my departing, he said, grievous wolves are going to enter in, not sparing the flock. And from among your own selves shall men arise, speaking perverse things, to draw away disciples after them. Who built and paid for the church of Jesus Christ? Well, Jesus Christ did, didn't he? We've already learned that from these verses. That's a fact that we need to know. And what kind of foundation was it founded upon? Well, it was on Peter's confession that Jesus was the Christ, the Son of the living God. You know, some don't think that we have a creed in the churches of Christ, but we do have a creed. It is not a humanly written creed, but our creed is very simply this, that Jesus is the Christ, the Son of the living God. All authority is in his hand. In fact, he said in Matthew 28:18, after his death, burial, and resurrection, all authority hath been given unto me in heaven and upon earth. Go ye therefore and teach all nations, baptizing them into the name of the Father and of the Son and of the Holy Spirit, teaching them to observe all things that I have taught you, and lo, I'll be with you always, even unto the end of the world. You know, Paul said in 1 Corinthians 3:11, other foundations can no man lay other than that which is laid. What is that foundation, Paul? He said it's Jesus Christ. So when Peter acknowledged he was the Christ, that was the foundation. Jesus said upon that rock he would build his church. And Paul said other foundations can no man lay other than that which is laid, which is Jesus Christ. You know, the church was not built upon any man, was it? Was the church built upon Paul? Was it built upon Cephas or Apollos? No, not any other man, was it? In 1 Corinthians 1, Paul said in verse 10 through 13, "Now, brethren, I beseech you in the name of our Lord Jesus Christ, by his authority, that you all speak the same thing, that there be no divisions among you, but that you be perfectly joined together of the same mind and of the same judgment." You know, when we follow the Word of God, we have the same mind and the same judgment. Now, he said, "It's been signified unto me, brethren, concerning you, by them of the household of Chloe, that there are contentions among you. And this I mean, one of you saith, I am of Paul. Another, I am of Cephas, or I am of Apollos, or I am of Christ." Well, what about that, Paul? Listen to him closely. Is Christ divided? Was Paul crucified for you? Or were you baptized into the name of Paul? "I thank God that I baptized none of you, save Crispus and Gaius, lest ye should say that ye were baptized in my name." Well, when was the church fully established? Was it before Christ arose from the dead or after? Well, my friends, it was after Christ arose from the dead. He had to take that blood sacrifice back to the Father. And the Father accepted that. And he gave him power and glory and a kingdom. Daniel 7, verse 13 and 14. In Luke 24:49, he said, "Now you apostles, tarry in the city of Jerusalem until you be endued with power from on high." That was before he ascended. Then in Acts 1:8, he said, "Before he ascended, ye shall receive power after that the Holy Spirit has come upon you. And ye shall be my witnesses both in Jerusalem, Judea, Samaria, and unto the uttermost parts of the earth." So in Acts 2, when the power came with the Holy Spirit upon the apostles, the kingdom came. And Peter, by the means of the keys of the kingdom, told men how to enter into that kingdom or that church. He said, "Repent and be baptized, every one of you." They were already believers. "Every one of you in the name of Jesus Christ for the remission of your sins, and ye shall receive the gift of the Holy Spirit." We ought to know those facts about the Lord's church, shouldn't we? That he is the builder and the purchaser, that he is the only foundation, that it's not built upon any man, and God forbid that any man should think that he can establish the church that Jesus built. And it was fully established on the day of Pentecost. Well, we need to know also what the church is called. The Bible, of course, makes it very clear that the church, the collective group of Christians who are called out of the world, in 1 Corinthians 3:16, he said, "Know you not that you are the temple of God?" So the church is called the temple of God. In Ephesians 5:21 through 32, it's called the bride of Christ. Isn't that a wonderful designation? And then in Colossians 1:24 and Ephesians 1:22-23, it's called the body of Christ. In Ephesians 1:22, he said, "God hath put all things under his feet, gave him to be the head over all things to the church, which is his body, the fullness of him that filleth all in all." It's not only called the temple of God and the bride of Christ and the body of Christ, it's called the kingdom of God. Colossians 1:13, Paul said, "Who delivered us out of the power of darkness and translated us into the kingdom of the Son of his love," the kingdom of God. It's also called the house of God. 1 Timothy 3:14 and 15, Paul said, "These things write unto thee, hoping to come to thee shortly. But if I tarry long, that thou mayest know how thou oughtest to behave thyself in the house of God, which is the church," he says, "of the living God, the pillar and the ground of the truth." Now in Ephesians 3:10, it's simply called the church. In Hebrews 12:23, it's called the church of the firstborn, because Christ was the firstborn, and that indicated that others would be born from the dead. And he was the firstborn, and we shall follow him because of that. Then it's called the church of the Lord, Acts 20:28, and it's called the church of Christ, Romans 16:16. He said, "Salute one another with a holy kiss. The churches of Christ salute you." That certainly is a scriptural designation for the people of God who are called out of the world. And these are the terms that the Bible uses. We need to know those facts, don't we? Now, do you find the name of your church in any of these? Do you find the Christian church? No. Do you find the Baptist church? No. Do you find the Methodist church? No. Nor any other, my friends, except these. These are the names God gave to his people. But now, their individual members, what are they called? First of all, they're called members. 1 Corinthians 12:27. There are many members, many members, but one body. So we understand they're called members. In Acts 6:1, the individual disciples were called disciples. Disciple means a learner. He's one who is a follower of Christ. And then in Acts 5:14 and 2 Corinthians 6:15, they're called believers because they were those who were believers. Now, they didn't just believe, but they believed to obedience. And that's the reason they were called believers there. In Acts 9:13 and also Romans 1:7, Philippians 1:1, they're called saints. Now, a lot of people believe that a saint has to be one that's already dead and has to have done something such as a miracle. But the Bible calls all Christians saints. Why? Because they're sanctified. What does it mean to be sanctified? It means to be set apart. Does it mean to be sinlessly perfect, as the denominational people teach? No, it does not. In the Old Testament, a mountain could be sanctified. An animal could be sanctified. In other words, they were set apart or devoted to the service of God. Then all Christians are called priests. 1 Peter 2 and verse 9, Revelation 1, 6 through 9, they're called priests. Now, why are they called priests? I thought there was only one group of men that are called priests. No, all Christians are priests because all Christians offer worship unto God. A priest is one who offers worship, and all Christians offer worship. Therefore, all Christians are priests. They're also called children. 1 John 3, verses 1 and 2, they are called the children of God. Isn't that a wonderful designation? Don't you want to be a child of the God of heaven, the Father in heaven? And then in Acts 11:26, they're called Christians. In Acts 26 through 29, Paul said, "That's what I persuade men to become." Almost Agrippa said, "Thou persuadest me, Paul, to be a Christian." And that's what we persuade people to come. In 1 Peter 4:16, he said, "Yet if any man suffer as a Christian, let him not be ashamed, but let him glorify God in this name." So although we find members, disciples, believers, saints, priests, and children of God, the name that we are to wear as God's people today is the name Christian in the Church of Christ. Well, those are facts we need to learn. We need to know also about the officers in the church that were permanent. There were some who were permanent. There were some who were temporary. Now, the temporary ones were the apostles and the prophets. These were not prophets of the Old Testament, friend. These were prophets of the New Testament. But then there were some men who were to continue as permanent officers in the church. You know, elders are spoken of in 1 Timothy 3:1 through 7. Paul spoke directly to them in Acts 20:28, told them to take heed unto themselves and unto the flock over which the Holy Spirit hath made you overseers, to feed the church of the Lord, which he purchased with his own blood. There are other verses, such as 1 Peter 5:1 through 4, that calls them shepherds. So when we read elders, bishops, overseers, pastors, shepherds, they're all talking to the same group. They're talking to those men who have been appointed overseers of the church. They are selected men who meet the qualifications of Titus 1, verse 5 through 9, and 1 Timothy 3, 1 through 7. If a man does not meet those qualifications, he should not be put in as an elder. But these are those who would continue to do the work of the Lord. Then there are deacons. In 1 Timothy 3, verse 8 through 13, their qualifications are given. They must be men of good repute. And in Acts 6, 1 through 6, when they went to minister to the widows, we can understand why they needed to be good men, because they would be dealing with the widows. Now, my friends, these are the deacons. Then they're evangelists. Evangelist means to teach or to preach the word. And for their work and qualifications, Ephesians 4:11, 1 and 2 Timothy and Titus are all the qualifications for preachers or evangelists in the church. So these are the permanent people who would be serving in the Lord's kingdom. There would be elders and deacons, evangelists, and these are the ones and the only ones who are to serve in the Lord's kingdom. Now, we talked about the creed of the church a while ago. The creed simply means, the word itself means, I believe. And we believe that Jesus Christ is the Son of God. So, our creed is the teaching of Christ. Matthew 28, 19 and 20. It is the gospel of Christ. Galatians 1, verse 6 through 10. It is the Holy Scriptures. 2 Timothy 3, 16 and 17. And we must not change them, let us be reminded. Revelation 22, verse 18 and 19. We have to abide in the doctrine of Christ if we want to go to heaven. You know, 2 John 9 through 11 says, whosoever, that's a universal term, whosoever goeth onward and abideth not in the doctrine of Christ hath not God. But he that abideth in the doctrine, he hath both the Father and the Son. And if anyone come unto you and bring not this doctrine, do not invite him into your house, neither bid him Godspeed, for he that biddeth him Godspeed is partaker of his evil deed. 1 Peter 4:11 says this, yet if any man speak, let him speak as it were the oracles of God. If any man minister, let him minister as of the strength which God supplieth, that in all things God may be glorified. Now, after we become Christians, there is a second law of pardon if we fall into sin. You know, Galatians 6:1 says, brethren, if a man be overtaken in a trespass, ye which are spiritual, restore such a one in the spirit of gentleness, looking to thyself, lest thou also be tempted. In James 5:19 and 20, he said, brethren, if one of you do err from the truth and one convert him, let him know that he who converteth a sinner from the error of his way shall save a soul from death and shall cover a multitude of sin. What encouragement. We need to go to our brethren who are erring and seek to bring them back if we possibly can. What would they do if they came back? Well, they would have to repent and pray, Acts 8:22. That's what Peter, the inspired apostle, said to Simon. Simon, you need to repent and turn back to God. You need to repent and pray, lest haply the thoughts of thine heart be condemning for thee. It is also said that we are to confess our sins as Christians, 1 John 1:9. That's not written to alien sinners. It's written to Christians. He says there, if we walk in the light as he is in the light, then we have fellowship one with another. And the blood of Jesus Christ, his Son, cleanseth us from all sin. Now, if we say we have no sin, we deceive ourselves, and the truth is not in us. But if we confess our sins, he is faithful and righteous to forgive us of our sins and to cleanse us from all unrighteousness. After you become a Christian, then, if you do fall short, if you do sin against God by transgressing his law, this is that second law of pardon. But you need to know further that in order to come into Christ and have your sins forgiven, there are certain things that are necessary. The Bible says that we must believe in Christ. In fact, Jesus said in John 8:24, except ye believe that I am he, ye shall die in your sins. So we must believe in Christ. Do you? We must repent of our sins because Luke 13:3 says, I tell you nay, but except ye repent, you're all going to likewise perish. Peter said we must repent and be baptized. You know, on Pentecost, he had the keys of the kingdom, Acts 2:38. Acts 17:30 and 31, he said the times of ignorance God overlooked, but now he commandeth all men everywhere to come to repentance, seeing that he hath appointed a day in which he will judge the world in righteousness by that man whom he hath ordained, whereof he's given assurance unto all men in that he raised him from the dead. But not only belief, not only repentance is necessary to obey God, but confession of the name of his Son. You know that, my friends, is so important. Some refused to confess him in John 12, 42, 43. But the eunuch didn't refuse. When he said, see, here is water, what doth hinder me to be baptized? Philip said, if thou believest with all thine heart, thou mayest. And he said, I believe that Jesus Christ is the Son of God. They stopped the chariot. Both of them went down into the water, both Philip and the eunuch, and he baptized him. But you must confess your faith in Christ before being ready for baptism. Then again, we must be baptized. Every passage in the Scriptures that talks about salvation places baptism before salvation. He said, go teach all nations, baptizing them, Matthew 28, 19, into the name of the Father and of the Son and of the Holy Spirit. He said in Mark 16:16, he that believeth and is baptized shall be saved. And in Acts 2:38, he said, repent and be baptized for the remission of your sins. But you know, a lot of people don't believe in baptism. So we need to discuss that, don't we? What does baptism require? Well, in Acts 10:47, he said water. Can any man forbid water that these, talking about Cornelius and his household, should be baptized? Much water is needed, enough to bury a person in, John 3:23. Men had to go to the water in the Bible. Water was not brought to them in a little cup. No, they had to go to the water. Acts 8:36, the eunuch went to the water. And in Matthew 3:5-6, Jesus went to the water, walked 60 miles to get there. And so it's important. Going into the water is also important. Acts 8:38, they both went down into the water. So it was not a little cup of water that was poured on one or sprinkled on one, but rather it's a burial, my friends. Romans 6:3-4 says, are you ignorant, brethren? That as many of you as were baptized into Jesus Christ were baptized into his death. And we were buried, therefore, by baptism into death, that like as Christ was raised through the glory of the Father, so also we should be raised to walk in newness of life. You know, it's talked about as a planting in Romans 6:5, and a washing, Acts 22:16. Saul, why tarriest thou? Arise and be baptized and wash away thy sins, calling on the name of the Lord. It's a new birth, John 3:5. It's a rising out of water, Colossians 2:12. It is a coming up out of the water, Acts 8:39. So, my friends, we've learned some things today, I trust, about this kingdom or the church, and how to obey, how to remain faithful, what we are to do in the service of our Lord. But you need to know something else about baptism. There are many people who say, well, baptism is, you know, it's all right. But you don't have to be baptized in order to be saved. Is that right? Well, we need to learn then, what about baptism? We need to learn that sins are washed away there. Are sins washed away in belief? No. Or repentance or confession? No. Well, then, where are sins washed away? Acts 22:16 says, why tarriest thou? Arise and be baptized and wash away thy sins, calling on the name of the Lord. You know, we're saved from sin there. 1 Peter 3:20-21, he said, the like figure whereunto baptism will also now save us. Can you be saved without baptism? No, my friend, you can't. Well, some people say we can. I know that. But the Bible doesn't say you can. Jesus said in Mark 16:16, he that believeth and is baptized shall be saved. And what do we receive when we're baptized? Washing away of sins, saved from sins, remission of sins, Acts 2:38, as we noticed a moment ago. And that's what puts you into Christ, Galatians 3:27. He said, we're all made the children of God by faith in Christ Jesus, for as many of you as have been baptized into Christ have put on Christ. There's neither Jew nor Greek, bond or free, male nor female. We're all one man in Christ. And if we be Christ, then are we Abraham's seed and heirs according to the promise. That's where you get into Christ. That's where also you get into the church. You know, 1 Corinthians 12:13 says, by one Spirit were we all baptized into one body. You can't get in by simply belief or simply repentance or simply confession. You must do all of those things, of course, or you won't be subject to baptism. But when you are or have done all of those things, then you are a subject for baptism. And you not only get into the church and get into Christ, you put on Christ. You put on Christ. That's where you live the new life. We live under a new master. We live in Christ Jesus. And what about newness of life? No one receives newness of life until they're baptized. Romans 6:4. So it is also to obey Christ. A man cannot obey Christ without being baptized. Acts 10:48, Peter commanded them. He was an apostle. He had the keys of the kingdom. And he commanded them to be baptized in the name of the Lord Jesus. Now again, in 2 Thessalonians 1:7-9, he said, to you who are troubled, rest with us. When the Lord Jesus shall be revealed from heaven with his mighty angels, he's going to come in flaming fire, taking vengeance on them that know not God, listen to it, friend, and obey not the gospel of our Lord Jesus Christ. They shall be punished with everlasting destruction from the presence of the Lord, from the glory of his power, when he shall come to be glorified in his saints and admired in them which believed in that day in his testimony. Well, we want to be sure we understand that in baptism, our sins are washed away, we're saved from sin, we have the remission of sins, we get into Christ, we get into the church, we put on Christ, and we have newness of life there because we've obeyed the Lord. Now, we need to know also the worship of the church. In this kingdom or church, is there a way to worship that is acceptable? And are there ways to worship that are not acceptable? Well, of course, worship must be in spirit and in truth. John 4:24 makes that very clear. God is a spirit, and they that worship Him must worship Him in spirit and in truth. Well, that means we have to worship with the right attitude, and we have to worship in harmony with God's Word, because it is truth, John 17 and verse 17. It must be from the heart, and we must meet on the first day of the week. According to Hebrews 10:25 and Acts 20 and verse 7, we must sing, according to Ephesians 5:19. We must pray, Acts 2:42. We must edify each other, partake of the communion, Acts 20 and verse 7, on the first day of the week, every week. And also we must contribute of our means, 1 Corinthians 16:1 and 2. My friends, these are facts, not supposed, not by some creed of man, but these are facts from the Bible about the New Testament church. Been a pleasure to be with you at this time. We're hopeful you'll listen again, but until we meet you then, we now bid you a very pleasant good day.
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1: It's 73 degrees.
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3: On the way to the church building some time ago, we noticed a goose sitting by a beautiful pond. She was in the same place every time we drove by. We soon realized she was sitting on eggs. She never left them, always protected them. Occasionally, we saw a gander near her. The reason? They mate for life. It's the way God made them. Weeks passed until, at last, we saw three little goslings dancing around the feet of their mother. It's fun to drive by now and see both goose and gander staying ever so close to their little ones, feeding, guiding, and protecting them from predators. When an animal comes near, they usher everyone in the opposite direction. The scene leaves me thinking about families. It was God's design from the beginning that man and woman be joined for life. Jesus said divorce is never an option except for adultery or fornication, Matthew 19, verses 1 through 10. Husbands should love and protect their wives, 1 Peter 3, verse 7. Fathers and mothers should lovingly nurture, guide, and protect their children from evil, so that they can grow physically and spiritually into ones who obey God. Ephesians 6, 4, 2 Timothy 1, verse 5. The most dangerous predator is Satan. Is it not odd, then, that parents feel compelled to provide entertainment for the family with television, computers, games, music, etc., virtually inviting Satan into their homes? Bad language, violent or immoral scenes, crude humor, and more. In goose and gander terms, it is like inviting a hawk to have dinner with the goslings. How absurd is that? Couples, honor your vows. Parents, teach your children to obey God.

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By doing so, we hope to strengthen your relationship with God. 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
1: Welcome to a time of Bible readings and hymns with your host, David Kenny, of the Wadsworth Church of Christ on West Good Avenue in Wadsworth, Ohio.

Matthew chapter 17. And after 6 days Jesus taketh Peter, James, and John, his brother, and bringeth them up into a high mountain apart, and was transfigured before them, and his face did shine as the sun, and his raiment was white as the light. And behold, there appeared unto them Moses and Elias, talking with him. Then Peter answered and said unto Jesus, Lord, it is good for us to be here. If thou wilt, let us make here three tabernacles, one for thee, and one for Moses, and one for Elias. While he yet spake, behold, a bright cloud overshadowed them, and behold, a voice out of the cloud, which said, This is my beloved Son, in whom I am well pleased, hear ye him. And when the disciples heard it, they fell on their face, and were sore afraid. And Jesus came and touched them, and said, Arise, and be not afraid. And when they had lifted up their eyes, they saw no man save Jesus only. As they came down from the mountain, Jesus charged them, saying, Tell the vision to no man, until the Son of Man be risen again from the dead. And his disciples asked him, saying, Why then say the scribes that Elias must first come? And Jesus answered and said unto them, Elias as truly shall first come, and restore all things. But I say unto you, that Elias is come already, and they knew him not, but have done unto him whatsoever they listed. Likewise shall also the Son of Man suffer of them. Then the disciples understood that they spake unto them of John the Baptist. And when they were come to the multitude, there came to him a certain man kneeling down to him and saying, Lord, have mercy on my son, for he is lunatic and sore vexed, for oft times he falleth into the fire and oft into the water. And I brought him to thy disciples, and they could not cure him. Then Jesus answered and said, O faithless and perverse generation, how long shall I be with you? How long shall I suffer you? Bring him hither to me. And Jesus rebuked the devil, and he departed out of him, and the child was cured from that very hour. Then came the disciples to Jesus apart, and said, Why could not we cast him out? And Jesus said unto them, Because of your unbelief. For verily I say unto you, if ye have faith as a grain of mustard seed, ye shall say unto this mountain, Remove hence to yonder place, and it shall remove, and nothing shall be impossible unto you. Howbeit this kind goeth not but by prayer and fasting. And while they abode in Galilee, Jesus said unto them, The Son of Man shall be betrayed into the hands of men, and they shall kill him, and the third day he shall be raised again. And they were exceeding sorry. And when they were come to Capernaum, they that received tribute money came to Peter and said, Doth not your master pay tribute? He saith, Yes. And when he was come into the house, Jesus prevented him, saying, What thinkest thou, Simon? Of whom do the kings of the earth take custom or tribute? Of their own children, or of strangers? Peter saith unto him, Of strangers. Jesus saith unto him, Then are the children free. Notwithstanding, lest we should offend them, go thou to the sea, and cast an hook, and take up the fish that first cometh up. And when thou hast opened his mouth, thou shalt find a piece of money, and take and give unto them for me and thee. Amen.

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1: When the moonlight glows,
2: it's 73 degrees.

Let's pause and consider that which is found in Acts chapter 5. The church has begun, as recorded in Acts 2. It is growing phenomenally, according to Acts 3, 4, and 5. Persecution has intensified. The disciples are brought before the courts of the land and commanded that they are not to preach Jesus Christ. Listen to the words that's found in Acts 5, verses 40 through 42. And to him they agreed, and when they had called the apostles and beaten them, they commanded that they should not speak in the name of Jesus, and they let them go. The disciples departed from the presence of the council, rejoicing that they were counted worthy to suffer shame for his name. What did they do? They stopped preaching and teaching Christ, right? No. Verse 42 records for us, and daily in the temple and in every house they ceased not to teach and preach Jesus Christ. They were in fear of their life. The powers that existed at that time could have killed them physically. They could not destroy them spiritually. In Matthew 10, verse 28, we're told not to fear those that can kill us physically, but can destroy us spiritually. And they evidently knew that. And thus they followed Christ. We need to consider living for Christ today, even in view of persecution, trials, and difficulties. We need to make the right decision after we have paused and considered these truths. Above.

Caleb Colley, and we're on the Rock. If you've been watching Gospel Broadcasting Network for very long, you are undoubtedly aware that we're part of the Restoration Movement. That is, we aim to restore New Testament Christianity in the present day. We're opposed to all man-made creeds and manuals for religion. Instead, we beg our friends and neighbors to return to simple obedience to the Bible and nothing else. Restorationists like us are known for saying things such as, "No creed but the Bible," or "No creed but Christ." Some have objected to the restoration movement by saying something like this, which I read recently. "Creeds are actually good. Everybody in Christendom believes in what the creeds teach anyway. Subscribing to the authority of a creed is just a way for us to emphasize certain things that we believe and remind ourselves of them. A stronger position in favor of creeds is that we actually need extra-biblical creeds and cannot, in practice, avoid using them." In light of arguments like this, why have restorationists, like those of us at Gospel Broadcasting Network, been so insistent that we must avoid man-made creeds? Beside the obvious problem that not everybody does agree with what all of the creeds say, there is the pyramid problem, which G.K. Wallace described in his book, Lectures on Denominational Dogmas. He says this, and I quote, "Men like Barton W. Stone, Alexander Campbell, and others began an effort to restore the true church. They said, if there ever was a church in existence as found in the Bible, why cannot men leave the existing doctrines of men and go all the way back to the true pattern and restore the church that Jesus said He would build?" They set out to restore the church in organization, doctrine, and practice. The Word of God is the pattern that directs us how to become a Christian and how to live as a Christian. The Word of God had been buried under the perversions of Romanism and by Protestant and Catholic creeds. The first human creed was made probably about AD 325. This creed was placed over the Bible. The Bible had to be studied in light of the creed. Then men wrote another creed to explain the creed that explained the Bible and placed this new creed on top of the first creed. This last creed was not sufficiently clear. So they wrote a creed to explain the creed that explained the creed that explained the Bible and put it on top of all the creeds and the Bible. So these creeds built up like a pyramid until some churches today have a half dozen creeds, or else the creed that they use is a culmination or a compilation of all the various creeds that have been written by men, starting with that fabrication known as the Apostles' Creed. Now, Wallace calls it a fabrication because the actual apostles had nothing to do with the so-called Apostles' Creed. And they were carrying these creeds all the way down through the years. Campbell and others began to reason like this. "Let us take away these creeds, one by one. Let us put them aside, all of them, and go all the way back to the days of the apostles for our pattern of worship. Let us take no book but the Bible, no creed but Christ, no name but the divine name, and preach just as they preached in days past and gone." End quote. In this statement, G.K. Wallace describes both the fundamental philosophical problem with creeds and a practical problem with them. The philosophical problem is that when religious creeds are adopted, they unavoidably are given precedence over the Scriptures. But when we place any source of authority over the authority of the Scriptures, we're violating the will of God. Now, the Bible says that we cannot go beyond what is written, 1 Corinthians chapter 4 and verse 6. We cannot step outside of the doctrine of Christ, 2 John verse 9. We've got to do everything according to the authority of Christ, Colossians chapter 3, verse 17. The practical problem is that creeds, because they are man-made, lead unavoidably to more creeds, which breeds confusion and sectarian division. And the Apostle Paul condemned sectarian division in the first chapter of the book of 1 Corinthians, where he wrote the following, and I quote, "I appeal to you, brothers, by the name of our Lord Jesus Christ, that all of you agree, and that there be no divisions among you, but that you be united in the same mind and the same judgment."
People are not of the same mind and of the same judgment if they subscribe to different creeds which uphold certain parts of Scripture above other parts of Scripture. Let us uphold all of the Scriptures above all other possible sources of authority. After all, the Scriptures are our source of hope, as Paul tells us in Romans chapter 15 and verse 4. Join us next time, won't you? On the Rock.

warning signs. They constantly confront us as we travel our highways. But they're placed there for our safety, and it's dangerous to ignore them. Many die each year because warnings are not heeded. But how much more vital are God's warnings, found in His guidebook to heaven, the Bible? He warns, "Cry aloud, spare not, lift up thy voice like a trumpet, and show my people their transgressions," Isaiah 58:1. To walk the way that leads into life, it is necessary to be guided by all the warnings that God has given and to lovingly obey Him. Have you found the way of life? Jesus said, "I am the way, the truth, and the life. No man cometh unto the Father but by me." I'm Jim Dearman. Yeah.

I'm Caleb Colley, and we're on the Rock. Not long ago, I spoke to a group of teenagers and youth leaders on the subject of apologetics, or the defense of the Christian faith. I emphasized to them that we should take the evidence that God has given us and cease doubting. Now, one of those in the audience criticized my presentation by saying that it was part of Christian growth to doubt, and that doubting is good. We should not criticize doubting. I was surprised at this objection to what I had said, but since I've heard it from other sources, I'm concerned that many folks may think as my critic did. So let's think about this idea that it is good for Christians to doubt God. Of course, we must ask critical questions of our faith in order to get the answers which we then must give in support of our beliefs. This is necessary in order for us to do what Peter told us to do in 1 Peter chapter 3 in verse 15, where he wrote, "But sanctify the Lord God in your hearts, and be ready always to give an answer to every man that asks you a reason of the hope that is in you with meekness and fear." No faithful Christian has developed a strong personal faith without asking, why? Or, how do I know this or that? These questions lead us to find reasons for believing. But once we have found our reasons, and they are available, we must stand on our convictions and avoid doubting. Jesus did not congratulate his disciples for doubting. Rather, he critiqued them. He said to Peter, for example, "Oh, you of little faith, why did you doubt?" Matthew chapter 14, verse 31. He told his disciples that in order to wield the power of God with full force, they must not doubt. Mark chapter 11 and verse 23. Our prayers must be without doubting, James says, for the one who doubts is like a wave of the sea that is driven and tossed by the wind, James 1 and verse 6. Only those who sincerely believe in God can please Him, Hebrews chapter 11 and verse 6. It's interesting to consider what the leaders of the Restoration Movement said on this subject. And one such leader was A.G. Freed. In his book called Sermons, Chapel Talks, and Debates, he writes words that are strikingly relevant in the present. And I'm going to quote him here. "Infidelity comes today under many cloaks. Atheism, agnosticism, higher criticism, free speech, free thinking, evolution. But they all are infidelity. Its advocates have been bold, but never more so than now. Their onslaught has never been better organized, nor more malignant and vicious. There are three essential things in beginning the duties of every day and of every hour and minute of the day. First, we should have the assurance that we are in God, living, moving, and having our very being in Him, that He sees our every act and knows our every thought. Second, we should be conscious that we are accountable and responsible unto Him. Third, we should never doubt that He has revealed Himself unto us in His Word, the Bible. These principles are fundamental. When faith in God leaves the human heart, prayer dies upon the lips. If there be no faith in God, there can be no prayer. To rob a man of faith in the Bible is to rob him of his faith in the fatherhood of God and of the brotherhood of man. He knows nothing of his origin, relationship, or his destiny. Without faith in God, there can be no hope of immortality. He has, then, no incentive to beckon on to nobler heights. To reject God is to reject Christ. To deny God is to deny the Bible. No wonder the divine writer said, 'He that cometh to God must believe that He is.' Here is the mainspring of all useful human activities. God uses the soul whose heart is full of faith. He has a mission for him. Without it, that is, without this faith, man is useless." End quote. Notice two of the many lessons we can draw from Brother Freed's statement. First, Freed says that we should never doubt. Never doubting is an ideal, just as it is ideal never to tell a lie or to never worship an idol. We may fail by doubting on some occasion or fail by lying on some occasion, but we must not laud or idealize our failures as if it's good for us to fail in those ways.
Second, Freed connects doubting God with all manner of problems in society. When people isolate themselves from an understanding of and a relationship with their Creator, they are doomed to lives of misery and an eternity of destruction. As the prophet Hosea said about the people of his day, "Woe to them, for they have strayed from me. Destruction to them, for they have rebelled against me," God says to his people. "I would redeem them, but they speak lies against me." Hosea chapter 7 and verse 13. If we speak or think as though God does not exist, then we're speaking lies against him. Let us never do that. Join us next time on The Rock. Before

0: Revelation 13:18 mentions the number of the beast, the number 666. Many fanciful ideas have been offered as to what this refers to because of religious misinterpretation.
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3: Welcome to Search the Bible. I'm Bill Brandstetter, the preacher for the Marion, Illinois Church of Christ. Great to have you with us today as we search the Bible. Today we're going to look at the subject of name. And so we want to talk about some names today. Does the name we wear really make any difference? Does the church we attend, does it really matter what that church's name is? So today we want to deal with the subject of names, and there's something in a name. And our scripture reading will be from Acts chapter 4, verse 12. Stay tuned as we search the Bible.

Yes, that great song says there's something about that name. And so does our scripture verse today. Acts 4, verse 12, it says there's something about that name. There we read, by inspiration, nor is there salvation in any other, for there is no other name under heaven given among men by which we must be saved. Today on Search the Bible, there's something about the name. Stay tuned.

The track is about the name that Christians were called in the New Testament. You see, when a person obeyed Christ in New Testament times and became a Christian, all they were called was Christian. And so it's about that special name. And so the track is called Christians Only. And we'd like to send that to you absolutely free. If you'd like to track Christians Only, contact us at Search the Bible, P.O. Box 52, Marion, Illinois, 62959. 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Today we're talking about a very important text of Scripture, Acts 4, verse 12. There's no other name under heaven given among men whereby we must be saved. Of course, in our text, Peter and John, you remember at the start of Acts chapter 4, were taken into custody, and it came to pass in verse 5, on the next day, their rulers, elders, scribes, as well as Annas, the high priest, Caiaphas, John, and Alexander, as many as were of the family of the high priest, gathered together at Jerusalem, and when they had set them in their midst, they asked, "By what power or by what name have you done this?" And so the name in which they did what they were doing was significant to the rulers, wasn't it? But Peter and John said, "There's no other name under heaven given among men whereby we must be saved." And verse 13 says, "When they saw the boldness of Peter and John and perceived that they were uneducated and untrained men, they marveled and they realized they had been with Jesus." So friends, the name that we wear is very important, isn't it? Have we been with Jesus? Are we with Jesus? What we call ourselves today, then, is very important. Speaking in general terms, sometimes the names that people call themselves in religion, those that are professed believers in Christ, are from three different areas. Some call themselves after a name of the founder of the particular church where they attend. Some are given to reflect some doctrinal tenet or ordinance of a particular church. And the names of some are selected to designate the type of church organization of the particular denomination which they attend. But you know, names in the Bible are always definitive, and it is important what we call ourselves. In the churches of Christ, we believe in calling Bible things by Bible names and doing Bible things by Bible ways. You see, the Bible is the rule and guide of our faith. It's the lamp unto our feet and the light unto our path. It is God's word given to man. And so what we call ourselves is very important. In the New Testament times, there was no denominational names. When people attended church services, they knew what they were going to get. As a matter of fact, we're told in the Bible that there was a certain unity in church services in the New Testament times. For example, the Apostle Paul pled in 1 Corinthians chapter 1 that there be no divisions among you, that you all speak the same thing. In 1 Corinthians 4, verse 17, he wrote to the church at Corinth and said, "As I teach everywhere in every church." And again in 1 Corinthians 7, verse 17, "So I ordain in all the churches." So when you walked into a church service in New Testament times, you knew what you were getting. And it was consistent. And it was unified. And it was the same wherever you went. Friends, today that's not the case. So many people call themselves after different names. They have different ways of worship. Some have different plans of salvation. They call their preachers by different names. Many of them approach God in different fashions. Some address prayers differently. There's a great difference in our world today, isn't there? And again, in the churches of Christ, our plea is, let's just go back to the Bible. And let's do Bible things in Bible ways and call Bible things by Bible names. One of the things we want to do today is look at the name Christian. Where did that name come from? Some today would want to believe that the name Christian was given as a name of derision by the enemies of Christ. That is, "Oh, you Christian, you." But friends, the name Christian was a name that was divinely given by God himself. There's a couple of

prophecies in the book of Isaiah that detail for us God's intention to change the name of his people, that his people would no longer be called Jews, but they would have a new name. And those two passages are found in Isaiah 62, verse 2, and Isaiah 65, verse 15. Isaiah 62, verse 2 says, "The Gentiles shall see your righteousness, and all the kings your glory. You shall be called by a new name, which the mouth of the Lord will name." Therefore, friends, names are significant to the Lord, aren't they? And what you are called is significant to the Lord, because the text says they would get a new name, which the mouth of the Lord would name. Notice Isaiah 65, verse 15. There we read, "You shall leave your name as a curse to my chosen, for the Lord your God will slay you and shall call his servants by another name." Again, let's notice, the Lord will give the name. And so what I want to call myself is one thing. What the Lord wants me to be called is something else, isn't it? Remember Isaiah 55, 8, 9? His thoughts are not our thoughts and his ways are not our ways. I should want to call myself by the name the Lord wants me to be called. Well, what is that name? Well, notice in Isaiah 62, verse 2, he said the Gentiles would see his righteousness. Well, in the New Testament history book, and remember, the book of Acts is a history book. It has actual historic events that happened. Unlike all the other history books we know of, however, the book of Acts is an inspired history book. And so in the history book of the New Testament, that is the book of Acts, we read where the Gentiles suddenly come on the scene in Acts chapter 10 with Cornelius, a centurion, a devout man, one who feared God with all his household. Here we have an account of a Gentile wanting to know what God wants him to do. And so it's at that point then we begin to read about the Gentiles. And you remember in that particular chapter, in Acts chapter 10, Peter saw that great sheet come down from heaven. And the voice spoke to him and said, "What God has cleansed, you must not call common." Peter had a problem with Gentiles. And after that, he changed his mind, didn't he? And so in Acts chapter 11 then, Peter defends his ministry to the Gentiles, and he starts preaching to the Gentiles in Acts 10, verse 23, and then the Gentiles are converted in Acts 10, verse 44, and then he begins to defend his ministry in Acts chapter 11. So here the Gentiles are coming on the picture now. Remember, the Gentiles would seek his righteousness and all the kings his glory, and they would be called by a new name. Here it is, Acts 11, verse 26. The disciples were first called Christians in Antioch. There's the name, friends. There's the name. They were first called Christians, or called Christians first at Antioch. And so that's the name the Lord gave, and that's the fulfillment of the prophecy of Isaiah 62:2 and Isaiah 65, verse 15. So it is important what we call ourselves religiously. And in the New Testament times, they called themselves Christians. You remember Paul preached to Agrippa and he said, "You've almost persuaded me to become a Christian." And in 1 Peter 4:16, Peter said, "If any man suffers as a Christian, let him not be ashamed, but let him glorify God in this matter." And so the name Christian is one that was given by the mouth of God. There were other names in the Bible that were given by the mouth of God, and when people recognized the significance of the origin of those names, they did exactly what God commanded them to do. You remember when Joseph found out that Mary was going to have a child in Matthew chapter 1, and an angel of the Lord came unto him and said, "Fear not to take unto thee Mary thy wife, for that which is conceived of her is of the Holy Spirit." Remember that? And then the angel instructed Joseph to give the baby a particular name. "And she shall bring forth a son," Matthew 1, verse 21. "And you will call his name Jesus, for he will save his people from their sins."
When Joseph heard that, do you suppose he said, well, you know, the group that I follow, that wouldn't make any sense, so I'm not going to name my baby Jesus? Or do you suppose he would have said, well, my family doesn't have the name Jesus anywhere in their family. I'm going to call him something else. Well, let's see what happened. In verse 25 of Matthew 1, well, let's go back to 24. Then Joseph, being aroused from sleep, did as the angel of the Lord commanded him, and took to him his wife, and did not know her till she brought forth her firstborn son, and he called his name Jesus. You see, he did just as the angel of the Lord had commanded. When God commands a name, that's the name that's to be given, isn't it? We find this happening again in Luke chapter 1, verse 13. This time with Zechariah and Elizabeth. There in Luke chapter 1, verse 13, the angel said to him, "Do not be afraid." And this is no doubt the same angel, Gabriel, that appeared also to Joseph. "Do not be afraid, Zechariah, for your prayer is heard, and your wife Elizabeth will bear you a son, and you shall call his name John." So here again, an angel is saying, call his name John. "For he will be great in the sight of the Lord, and shall drink neither wine nor strong drink. He will also be filled with the Holy Spirit from his mother's womb. And he will turn many of the children of Israel to the Lord their God." And Zechariah said to the angel, "How shall I know this? For I'm an old man, and my wife is well advanced in years." The angel answered and said, "I'm Gabriel, stands in the presence of God, and was sent to speak to you and bring you these glad tidings." So here again, from the mouth of God, we have a name given, the name John. Later on in Luke 1, verse 57, when Elizabeth's full time came for her to be delivered, she brought forth a son. And of course, we know what the name is going to be, don't we? Verse 58 says, "When her neighbors and relatives heard how the Lord had shown great mercy to her, they rejoiced with her. So it was on the eighth day that they came to circumcise the son, and they would have called him by the name of his father, Zacharias. His mother answered and said, 'No, he shall be called John.' But they said to her, 'There's no one among your relatives who's called by this name.' So they made signs to his father what he would have called him, and he asked for a writing tablet and wrote, saying, 'His name is John.' So they all marveled." So here again, the tradition was to name the child after one of the relatives. But because Gabriel, an angel of the Lord, said to do otherwise, they did what the Lord had instructed and named him John. So throughout the New Testament, we have instances of the significance of names to God, and the significance of the fact that when God stipulates a name, that's what someone is supposed to be called. In Matthew 16, Jesus came to the coast of Caesarea Philippi, and you remember the question he asked? "Who do men say that I, the Son of Man, am?" He was asking them for a name. What name do they call me? Who do they say I am? And listen to all the names that were given. Matthew 1, verse 14. They said, "Some say John the Baptist. Some say Elijah. Others Jeremiah or one of the prophets." Now, obviously, Jesus was none of those people, was he? So he said, "Who do you say I am?" Simon Peter answered and said, "You are the Christ, the Son of the living God." Now, notice where Peter got his answer. Matthew 1, verse 17, or Matthew 16, verse 17, rather. Jesus answered and said to him, "Blessed are you, Simon Barjona, for flesh and blood has not revealed this to you, but my Father who is in heaven." So God the Father revealed to Peter that he was the Christ, the Son of the living God. When God gives a name, when God designates, it supersedes and goes beyond any name that man could name. Again, that verse in Acts 4, verse 12, "There's no other name under heaven given among men whereby you must be saved." And so the name is very significant, isn't it? Also in the New Testament is the term "in my name" or "in the name of the Lord." What does this mean? Well, "in my name" or
in the name of the Lord or by the name of the Lord signifies authority. For example, if someone was to say, open up in the name of the law, that would mean by the authority of the law, wouldn't it? Frequently, this term is used to designate the entire person, his individuality, and his power. And this is usually the case when it references God. In Matthew 28, verse 18, Jesus signifies this by saying, all authority has been given to me in heaven and on earth. Matthew 28, 18. 28:19, go therefore make disciples of all nations, baptizing them in the name of, there's that term, the Father and of the Son and of the Holy Spirit. So it makes a difference whose authority we follow religiously, doesn't it? And it makes a difference into whose name or by whose authority or into what authority we're baptized, doesn't it? Teaching them to observe all things that I've commanded you, and lo, I'm with you always, even to the end of the age. In the New Testament history book in Acts chapter 2, we read of those who were baptized on the day of Pentecost in Acts chapter 2, verse 47. And we read that, we read about them being baptized in Acts 2, verse 41. Those that gladly received his word were baptized. And then in Acts 2, verse 47, and the Lord added to the church daily those that were being saved. And so baptism in the name of the Lord. You see, baptism is not a church ordinance. Baptism doesn't put a person into a given church. Baptism is something that was given by the authority of Jesus. Also, Paul spoke of fellow workers whose names are in the book of life. Philippians 4, verse 3. So therefore, names are significant, aren't they? And Jesus talked about that same thing, those that have their names in the book of life. Luke 10, verse 20. So friends, what do you call yourself religiously? Were you baptized into the name of the Father, Son, and Holy Spirit by their authority? What name do you wear religiously? In the New Testament times, the only name they wore was the name Christian. In the Church of Christ, we believe in merely wearing that name, the name Christian. We are not Church of Christers. We are Christians who are members of the body of Christ, and one of the designations given in the Bible is Church of Christ, Romans 16, 16. Also, the Church of God, Acts 20, verse 28. And so, we are Christians, and Christians only. And we'd like to give you a track entitled Christians Only, where you too can learn how to be Christians only, just as they were in New Testament times. No denominational designation. Not naming yourself after a certain belief of a particular religious group, not naming yourself after some man, but simply being Christians. And again, if you'd like that track, you can have it by writing to Search the Bible, P.O. Box 52, Marion, Illinois, 62959. We'll be back with some closing remarks and a special offer right after this song.

0: 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We've offered this in other broadcasts, but we'll offer it again today. The track is called Happiness Guaranteed. 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And we have a track that tells you how you can have the happiness found in Christ. And that happiness is guaranteed. 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Box 52, Marion, Illinois, 62959. And remember, we want to be Christians only, just like they were in the New Testament times. There were no denominations as we have today. There were just Christians only. And those Christians were part of the Church of Christ. In Romans 16:16, the churches of Christ salute you. And so we wear the name, the Church of Christ, if we're Christians and if we're following what the New Testament says. And we learn that individuals that were part of the churches of Christ in the New Testament were individuals that obeyed the gospel, Romans 10, verse 16. And faith came by hearing, and hearing by the word of God, Romans 10, verse 17. And those individuals that were part of the Church of Christ were part of his body. 1 Corinthians 12:13 says, for by one spirit we're all baptized into one body. And that body was just one in nature. Ephesians 4, verse 4, there's one body. And the body was the church. And that's mentioned in Colossians 1, verse 18, and Ephesians 1, 22 and 23. So there was one church. One of the designations of it in the New Testament was the churches of Christ. And individuals that were part of that church were added to the church by the Lord. Acts 2, verse 47. Friends, are you part of that church we read about in the New Testament? Does the church that you attend bear the name of Christ? It ought to. Christ purchased it with his own blood. Acts 20, verse 28. And he established the church. He said, upon this rock I will build my church. As a matter of fact, in Colossians 1, verse 18, that in all things he might have the preeminence. You see, Christ is the head of the church, and it's all about him, not all about us. Again, if you'd like to know more information about the Church of Christ, you can contact us. And again, our contact information is Search the Bible, P.O. Box 52, Marion, Illinois, 62959, or call us 618-993-5534. Remember, God loves you, and we love you too. We hope you'll be back with us again next week when, once again, we search the Bible.
1: Hello, my name is Griffin Collins, and I have an exciting announcement. We will begin releasing a weekly devotional on Facebook titled Matters That Matter. In these weekly devotionals, we will discuss topics that are important and specific to the Lord's church today. What does the Bible say about trusting others? Am I required to be faithful as a Christian? I pray that you will follow along with us as we explore matters that matter today.
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3: It's 7:29. Is prayer a vital part of your life? Many Christians would say, of course. However, if someone looked at your life, at your priorities, and how you spend your time, would that statement still appear true? If we're honest with ourselves, the topic of prayer can be very convicting. So are you praying? Is prayer a key part of your life, a priority? Think about this. When you get up in the morning, is your first thought about God? Or is it about checking your phone, maybe seeing what's going on social media? The psalmist says in Psalm 5 and verse 3, O Lord, in the morning you hear my voice. In the morning I prepare a sacrifice of you, or for you, and watch.
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At birth, we are self-centered, crying when we need food, sleep, or changing. But as we mature, we learn to look outside ourselves to other people. Sadly, many never pass the self-serving heart of toddlers. Even as adults, they still demand to get their own way. Paul saw this self-seeking attitude in Corinth and wrote, "Let no man seek his own, but every man another's wealth. Just as I try to please everyone in everything I do, not seeking my own advantage, but that of many." 1 Corinthians 10, verses 24 and 33. In 1 Corinthians 13, 5, when Paul was giving the way of love, he said, "Love does not insist on its own way." To overcome division, Christians needed to love each other and stop demanding their own way or seeking their own interests. Love does not believe that finding oneself is the highest good. It is not enamored with self-gain or self-justification or self-worth. Rather, love seeks the good of one's neighbors and enemies.

Hi, I'm David Smith, and this is In a Word. In John chapter 18, I think, at least perhaps in my judgment, you have one of the most intriguing conversations between two men that has ever been recorded in history. You have the conversation between Jesus and Pilate. If you can rank them up there at the top of great conversations in history, this would have to be one of them. Pilate says to Jesus in verse 37 of John chapter 18, "Art thou a king then?" Jesus answers and he says, "Thou sayest that I am a king. To this end was I born. For this cause came I into the world, that I should bear witness unto the truth. And everyone that is of the truth heareth my voice." And this is such an interesting question asked by Pilate. He responds by saying in verse 38, "What is truth?" Now, whether he said that because he wasn't sure what truth was, don't know. That's probably not the case. Maybe he says it to get around his own responsibility to the occasion. That's probably more likely the case. But it is a good question. What is truth? And what a great way to frame our word truth today. That's our word for the day. You know, that's such a controversial topic in our world, truth. I've read a number of surveys and statistics as of late, and many of them are astounding because they suggest that somewhere near 80% of our world, of our current world population, is given over to the idea of relativism. That means that let's just say you take a conservative estimate of about 6-point-something billion people. I know we're pushing about 7 billion now, but you still have, even at that low number, about 4.8 billion people in this world who would say there's no such thing as truth. It doesn't exist. It's just the figment of the imagination. No such thing as right and wrong, an objective standard of discerning between what is good and what is bad. That's an astounding figure. And I know the figures are probably more than that, given the shift in worldviews away from a biblical worldview today. People say you can't know anything for sure. You hear people say, well, the only thing you can really know for sure is the fact that you can't know anything for sure. And so that word truth has become a really important word. It's always been important. But we must center on that word and know what it means and know how to convey that concept to other people today, at least in today's world. So I want to do this in the next few moments. I want to look at the Bible and allow the Bible to guide us into our understanding of the word truth. For example, some people ask the question, is there such a thing as truth? Can I know truth? Let's find a Bible answer for that. In John 8, 31 and 32, Jesus says, if you continue in my word, then are you my disciples indeed, and you shall know the truth, and the truth shall make you free. Notice that Jesus did not talk about a possible ideal, some ideal among many ideals, but he talked about the singular idea that we can know, the single body of doctrine that we can know that delivers us from the shackles of sin and makes us free. You can know the truth and the truth will make you free. So clearly there is truth that can be known. There's truth that can be understood as we hear it, as we read it, as we listen to it. We can know the truth. Now, someone may ask the question though, yeah, but what is truth? In John 17, 17, Jesus says, "Sanctify them through thy truth. Thy word is truth." So what is truth? Well, in a spiritual sense, truth is the Word of God. I would encourage you to read Acts chapter 13. Note when Paul and Barnabas and the others take off on the first missionary journey, especially beginning about verse 4. Look at all the synonyms for truth in that passage. Finally, let me ask you this. Somebody says, okay, I understand there's truth, but truth has multiple interpretations. But I want you to understand that in Matthew 12 and verse 7, after three times pointing out the deficiency in the understanding of the Pharisees who were challenging him with having violated the law, Jesus says to those people, "But if you had known what this meaneth, I will have mercy and not sacrifice, you would not have condemned the guiltless." Can you imagine at the end of that conversation the Pharisees saying to Jesus, "Well, that's just your interpretation"? They could not say that because Jesus clearly indicates in this passage truth has one meaning, fixed meaning. So what is truth? It's the Word of God. Can we know it? Jesus says we can. Are there multiple interpretations of truth? No, Jesus said there's the meaning of Scripture. There's only one meaning in the Bible, and so it's our job to find that out, truth. Pilate asked the question, what is truth? Such an interesting term, but I hope you know a little bit more about it than when we first began. I'm David Smith, and this is In a Word.

0: It's 73 degrees.
1: A number of years ago, a national credit card company was emphasizing their product by showing a rival card company that would say no to everything. And the line of the rival card company was, "The answer is always no." This national credit card company would take advantage of the opponent or their adversary saying no, but in turn, they wanted you to know they would always say yes. But you know, dear friends, sometimes, in reality, the sweetest word that can be said is no. When we look back through the scripture, in the book of Genesis, did not Joseph say no to Potiphar's wife? Moses even said no to Pharaoh. Paul said no to Judaism. What if David would have said no concerning Bathsheba? And what if Herodias would have said no to his wife concerning her desire of the head of John the Baptist? Dear friends, sometimes that little two-letter word no can change a lot of things. What if a drug addict would have said no to the first marijuana joint? What if the alcoholic would have said no to the first sip of alcohol? What if a teenage girl that is now a single mother would have said no? And what if one that is serving time in jail would have said no as a youth or when they came with that first big decision? You know, it is said that many times the first 60 seconds that we face something will determine a lifetime of what we face. Dear friends, when it comes to what is wrong, then yes, the answer should always be no. May our answers be very decisive. Jesus said, "Let your yes be yes and your no be no. For whatever is more than these is from the evil one," Matthew 5:37. Sometimes no is the best answer we can give, and let's be emphatic if it goes against God's will. I'm Jeff Archie, and, well, that's my humble opinion.

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3: It is said that accuracy is the twin brother of honesty. Inaccuracy is the twin brother of dishonesty. A lot of times, it is easy to be accurate with others or honest with others. We can help them search for spiritual flaws and overcome those spiritual flaws. 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We try to hide our flaws, and when confronted about our transgressions, we deny them until they go away. It is not always easy to be honest with yourself, because in being honest with yourself, you might hear some things you don't want to hear. In order to be accurate in the eyes of God, we must be honest with ourselves so that we can be pure in the eyes of God. Today, begin to look inward rather than outward, searching for your flaws before you search for the flaws of others.
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4: 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I'm Jim Dearman, your host for Good News Today. 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If you're a regular viewer of Good News Today, you know that we always begin our program with our devotional time, and we invite you to turn to 1 Corinthians chapter 15, the great resurrection chapter, as it is often called, and we're going to look at the first 10 verses of 1 Corinthians 15. We'll be reading those verses, and then, of course, our beautiful singing and scenery segment comes after our reading, and then we're back for a brief study of our passage. But as always, I want to tell you what else is coming up on today's edition of Good News Today. Glenn Colley comes along to help us make the most of another minute as he talks about an interesting account in the Old Testament about a man named Jephthah. And you will find that very, very interesting. And we'll rock and reminisce for a few minutes with our good friend Tom Holland on the Pastime Porch. And Brad Harrop shares some very faith-building information with us about circumcision on the eighth day, as it was spoken of in Scripture and required on the eighth day under the Old Testament. And what's the significance of that from the standpoint of scientific foreknowledge, and why the eighth day? You will not want to miss Brad Harrop's comments on that. And then, time permitting, a Bible question and answer. And today's question deals with the practice of placing membership. Is that a scriptural practice for someone to identify with a specific congregation or place membership, as the term is used? Time permitting, we will look at that question and give a Bible answer to that question. Thank you so much for being with us. We hope you by now have turned to 1 Corinthians 15 and that you're ready to follow along as we read together from the first 10 verses. I'm reading as usual from the New King James translation. Paul is the writer, and he writes, "Moreover, brethren, I declare to you the gospel which I preached to you, which also you received

because I persecuted the church of God, but by the grace of God, I am what I am, and his grace toward me was not in vain. But I labored more abundantly than they all, yet not I, but the grace of God which was with me.

Well, the name of our program is Good News Today, and of course, by that good news, we mean the gospel, and that's what we're studying about today in our devotional time from 1 Corinthians 15, 1 through 10, the gospel. Moreover, brethren, Paul writes, I declare to you the gospel, the good news of salvation that must be preached in all the world, and that is the great commission that is given to the followers of Christ to take the good news of salvation into all the world in every generation. And that's what this program is seeking to do as a part of that great commission given to the church of Christ to take the gospel message to all the world. Moreover, brethren, I declare to you the gospel which I preached to you. Notice, you have to receive it. They had to receive it, which you also received. He's writing to those who had received the gospel, had become Christians, receiving it through obedience, in other words, and in which you stand. And we must not only hear the gospel, we must receive it, that is, obey it, and then we must live it. We must stand in that truth if we're to be saved by that gospel. And it is that gospel that does save us, because verse 2 affirms that, by which also you are saved. The gospel, it is the message of salvation. Paul in the Roman letter wrote, I'm not ashamed of the gospel of Christ, for it is the power, the singular power of salvation. The power of salvation is in the gospel of Jesus Christ. And for whom is that salvation intended? Just for a specific group of people? No, for all people. It's the power of God to salvation, Paul writes, for everyone who believes in that passage in Romans 1:16, for the Jew first and also for

0: Well, the Greek, well, that entails everyone. It's the power of God for salvation, to salvation for everyone who believes. And so that is the singular power of salvation today. We're not under the former covenant. We're not under the old law, the law of Moses. We are now a part of the gospel dispensation. The gospel has come. The culmination of God's plan has now been realized in Christ and His death, burial, and resurrection, His giving the good news of salvation to all mankind. And speaking of the death, burial, and resurrection of Christ, that's what Paul rehearses here in verses 3 and 4. The facts of the gospel are seen here in verses 3 and 4 of our text. For I delivered to you first of all, that is these first principles here, that which I also received, that Christ died for our sins according to the Scriptures, and that He was buried, and that He rose again the third day according to the Scriptures. Now, notice something very important here. He died, He was buried, and He rose again, but notice the very important phrase, according to the Scriptures. This is a reference to the Old Testament Scriptures, the prophecies concerning the Christ, the prophecies concerning His death, burial, and resurrection, and thus His establishment of His church as He came forth from the dead. What does that say about the idea that the false idea that the church was an afterthought, that Jesus came to establish an earthly kingdom, but the rejection of the Jews thwarted that effort, and so He set up the church as an afterthought, as plan B? No, He died, He was buried, He rose again according to the Scriptures. Therefore, this whole concept of premillennialism, which has as its premise the false idea that Christ came to establish an earthly kingdom initially but couldn't do it because the Jews rejected Him and thus He set up the church, that is totally false. And here's another passage that clearly refutes that false concept. Christ's death, burial, and resurrection was according to prophecy. It was according to the Old Testament Scriptures. And then in verse 5 beginning, Paul reminds the readers, all of us for all time, that He was seen after that resurrection. There is eyewitness testimony to His resurrection by Cephas, that's Peter, by the 12. After that, He was seen by over 500 brethren at once. And then at the time Paul wrote this epistle, of whom the greater part, he says, remain. They're still alive, but some have fallen asleep. That is, some have died. Then seen by James, by all the apostles. Then last of all, Paul affirms, He was seen by me also as one born out of due time. That's a reference to that Damascus Road incident where the Lord appeared to him on the Damascus Road to qualify him to become an apostle after he became a Christian, because every apostle had to have seen the risen Lord, and Paul had not seen Him. He was Saul of Tarsus then, and so the Lord's appearance to him on the Damascus Road was to qualify him to become an apostle. He had to obey the gospel, of course, and become a Christian, but his apostleship was dependent upon his having seen the risen Lord. And that's the reference here in verse 8. Now in verse 9 he says, "For I am the least of the apostles, who am not worthy to be called an apostle." There's genuine humility on Paul's part. Though he was certainly equal with the apostles, he was expressing his feeling here about his unworthiness because of what he had done in persecuting the church of God. But then in verse 10, the final verse of our reading, he says, "But by the grace of God, I am what I am, and His grace toward me was not in vain. But I labored more abundantly than they all, yet not I, but the grace of God which was with me." That grace of God which was with him. Did that grace alone save him from his sins and make him an apostle of Christ? Well, no, indeed. It was grace, yes, as the ground of his salvation, as is the case with all of us. But obedient faith had to accept that grace. Saul of Tarsus, as he was known then, had to believe, repent, confess Christ, and be baptized for the remission of sins. Remember what Ananias said to him, as Paul later recounted in Acts 22:16, when he came to him, he said, "Why are you tarrying?" What was he doing? He'd been praying. The Lord said to Ananias as He sent him to him, "Behold, he's praying." What did Ananias say? "Complete your obedience, Saul. Arise and be baptized and wash away your sins, calling on the name of the Lord." And when he had done that, had he earned his salvation? No, he had been saved by grace through obedient faith. And yet Paul appreciated the grace of God and understood that without that grace there would have been no possibility of his becoming obedient had the grace of God not given him the plan by which he was to become a disciple of Christ and then an apostle of Christ. Well, that's our devotional time. Right now, it is time for Glenn Colley to help us make the most of a minute.
1: Let's make the most of a minute. The Old Testament of the Bible is packed full of fascinating accounts of real people whose lives were filled with, well, hills and valleys, struggles, triumphs, sins, and righteousness. Judges 11 teaches of a man named Jephthah. Now, his father spent time with a harlot, and she became the mother of Jephthah. Later, his father married another woman, and her children hated Jephthah. They were stingy with their father's inheritance, and, well, they didn't want some half-baked half-brother getting a cut. They drove him out. Then he became sort of a hoodlum and the leader of a gang of base men. After a time, his people needed a military leader, and what do you know, they called for Jephthah. I mean, he couldn't believe it. He agreed to lead them in a crucial war if they would keep him as leader after the victory. They agreed. He made a vow to God that if he would help him win the war, he would sacrifice as a burnt offering the first thing that walked out of the house when he got home. The first thing was his daughter. What do you think he would do then? Sorry, I'm out of time. The answer's in Judges chapter 11. I'm Glenn Colley, hoping you make the most of your minutes.
0: Well, we always appreciate Glenn Colley, and he always challenges our thinking as he helps us make the most of a minute. Coming up, Tom Holland challenges our thinking from the pastime porch. He always has such wonderful application of his lighthearted stories, and today will be no exception. He's coming up after we take a break, during which time, you know, we'd like to give you contact information if you're a regular viewer of Good News Today. And you also know that as we go to that break, we like to remind you of some of the congregations that make Good News Today possible. We'll be right back.

0: 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That's 1-888-805-3390. We'd like to hear from you. Hearing from our viewers is always good news to us. Incidentally, this is program number 785, number 785. If you'd like to use that contact information to request a free DVD or free audio CD of today's program, request it using that number, program 785. Right now, it's time to rock and reminisce for a few minutes with Tom Holland on his Pastime Porch.
1: Thank you so much for visiting with me on my porch today. As you see, I have my favorite pet here. Well, not really. I still like Spot, but I like Kitty here. And that's the name of my pet, Kitty. Now, if you're allergic to cats, I don't know what we're going to do about that, because Kitty obviously is a cat. But I want to tell you about a fella that loved a cat. I mean, he had a special cat. He paid a lot of money for this cat. Well-bred cat, gave her a very beautiful name, named her Princess. And this fella acted like Princess was the only feline that had ever walked on the face of the earth. He was getting ready to take a trip to Europe. So he told his brother, said, "Now, I'm going to leave Princess in your care. I trust you to take real good care of her. You'll probably need to take her to the vet, have her examined, just be sure everything is right. And I've bought plenty of the best food I can buy for Princess. Don't feed her scraps. You feed her nothing but this good quality food. And I'm trusting you to take good care of her." Well, the man took his trip to Europe, and while in Europe, he decided, "I better call my brother and see how Princess is." So he phoned home and said, "Brother, how is Princess?" And his brother said, "Princess is dead." He said, "What? Dead?" And he started crying and said, "Brother, what in the world happened?" He said, "Well, she's just dead." And he said, "Brother, you should have prepared me for this shocking, disturbing news. You could have said, well, Princess climbed up a tree and got up on the roof of the house, and she was going to jump back to the limb of that tree, and she fell, and the vet couldn't save her. And that would have cushioned the blow. You could have helped me." He said, "By the way, how is grandmother?" And his brother said, "She's on the roof." Sometimes, you know, people get so caught up in the value of an animal that they may forget their own personal value. Or they may have such a value attached to an animal, and animals are very important to people. They may have such importance attached to an animal that they forget the importance of the soul. Their life, their spiritual life, and all of the prospect of that now and forever. In Matthew 16, in the latter part of that chapter, starting with verse 24, Jesus said, "If any man will come after me, let him deny himself and take up his cross and follow me." And then he made this observation. He said, "For what is a man profited if he gain the whole world and lose his own soul? Or what shall a man give in exchange for his soul?" Now you look at that statement and it becomes evident immediately. I couldn't gain the whole world. It's never been done. I could never gain the whole world politically. I could never gain the whole world socially. I could never gain the whole world financially. I know there's some very wealthy people today. I mean, there are people that are identified as billionaires. But what is a man profited if he could gain the whole world? See, at best, we can gain such a meager part of it. because our lifetime is too limited and our power is also too limited. But just assume for a minute that a person could gain the whole world. But if that person dies and goes to hell, what has he profited? Has he been a success or has he been a failure? Oh, someone may give him several pages in a history book. They may erect a monument to his memory. They may do this and they may do that. But what about that person? If he is lost forever, what about his success or his failure? The richest man that ever walked the face of this earth, if he's now in eternity in a lost condition, has failed himself. He has failed his Lord. He has failed God. And so it behooves us to stop occasionally and just ask, you know, what is really important in my life? If I'm pursuing something that could in and of itself be legitimate, it may be a business, for example. I mean, the Bible says if a man does not provide for his own, he has denied the faith and is worse than an infidel. What's wrong with a man working? What's wrong with a man having a business to provide for his family? Nothing, as long as that business is not his life. As long as he takes time for God, he takes time to honor God by obeying Him, he takes time to worship God in spirit and in truth, he takes time to live for the Lord. But the question is, what's really important? What is your life? Thank you so much for visiting with me today. I hope you have a good day. And if Kitty and I have brought you just a little joy today, then to God be the glory.
0: And from the Pastime Porch, we join Brad Harrod with some very faith-building thoughts about circumcision back in Genesis 17 and the eighth day. Why is that significant? He'll tell us right now.
2: How can I prove to you that the Bible is inspired? While I wish I had unlimited time, I want to give you just one quick example. Turn in your Bibles to Genesis chapter 17, verse 12, where you find Moses writing about children being circumcised on the eighth day. Now, the obvious question should come to you, why day 8? Why not day 2 or day 12 or day 15? Well, friends, we know the answer today. After many centuries of trial and error experiments on blood clotting, we know, in fact, that there are three things that must be in place in order for that infant to be able to clot blood: platelets, prothrombin, and vitamin K. In fact, we have learned through centuries of trial and error experiments that vitamin K is actually responsible for the production of prothrombin. If you don't have enough vitamin K in your system, you're not going to be able to produce adequate levels of prothrombin, and thus that little infant would hemorrhage out and die. So it makes sense then that you wait until you have all of those clotting factors available. We have further learned through centuries of trial and error experiments that vitamin K is actually produced in the infant's intestinal tract on days 5 through 7. So it makes pretty good sense to wait until after that point. But my question would be to you, why did God specify day 8? Friends, day 8 is the day in a newborn's life in which prothrombin levels actually exceed 100% of the norm. It is the day in which that infant has the most clotting factors available. You see, it wasn't a day picked after many centuries of trial and error experiments. It was picked by the Creator of vitamin K. But someone there says, wait a second, my sister, she had a little boy, he was circumcised, they went home from the hospital just 2 days later. And that's correct. And before that child received that particular procedure, he was given an injection of vitamin K, allowing the physicians to perform that particular procedure at their leisure, and also allowing your insurance company to send you home quicker. But friends, that doesn't change when nature says is the very best day. You want proof that the Bible truly is inspired? Friends, it's in there.
0: Well, it's time for GNT Q&A, and our question today is the practice of placing membership in a specific congregation scriptural? I believe it is. I think we see an example of that in Acts 9:26, when Saul, this is Saul of Tarsus, after his conversion, had come to Jerusalem, he tried to join the disciples. He wanted to identify himself with the church there, but they were all afraid of him, did not believe that he was a disciple, but Barnabas took him and brought him to the apostles and recommended him. There's another passage that pertains to this matter, and that's 1 Peter 5, verse 1 beginning, "The elders who are among you I exhort, I who am a fellow elder and a witness of the sufferings of Christ," and so forth. Verse 2, "Shepherd the flock of God which is among you." The flock of God which is among you. They had to be able to identify the flock among them as a result of their being a part of that particular congregation. So yes, I do think that is a scriptural practice. Thanks for being with us for Good News Today.

0: And now, admonition, brought to you by the Collierville Church of Christ.
1: Mark chapter 2, verse 10 begins with these words, "But that you may know that the Son of Man has power on earth to forgive sins." What is Jesus saying? Jesus is teaching the Pharisees to reason from the lesser to the greater. The idea being, if Jesus can heal a man who's paralyzed, then he can also forgive his sins. And so he tells the man to arise, take up his bed, and walk. And he does. And by this, and the use of logic, reasoning from the lesser to the greater, everyone around him knows Jesus has the power to forgive sins on earth. Because if he didn't, he couldn't cause the man to walk. Are you using logic and reasoning as you study the Word of God?
0: For more from the Collierville Church of Christ, visit colliervillecoc.org.
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2: Welcome to Good News Today, the program where you will always find good news, no matter what else is happening in the world. I'm Jim Dearman, your host for Good News Today. We are so glad that you have joined us for what we like to call your daily dose of the best news ever. And we're going to get to that best news ever, the Word of God, of course, in just a moment, as we always do in our devotional time, with which we begin every Good News Today program. Today, our scripture reading comes from Matthew chapter 26, verses 36 through 46. You might want to be turning in your Bibles to Matthew chapter 26, 36 through 46, and we'll read along together, and then after our singing segment and beautiful scenery, we'll come back for some brief study of this passage. So keep your Bibles open there to Matthew 26, 36 through 46. But as always, I want to tell you what else is coming your way on today's program. Glenn Colley helps us make the most of another minute as he talks about doubting Thomas, as Thomas in Scripture is known. Some thoughts about doubting Thomas from Glenn Colley in another Make the Most of a Minute segment. And a little bit later on, we will move out to the pastime porch, Tom's pastime porch, of course, and rock and reminisce for a few moments with our good friend Tom Holland. And Tom today will talk about something that's of vital importance, that is salvation, of course. But he'll talk about the so-called sinner's prayers. It relates to the false concept of salvation by faith alone. You will not want to miss Tom's comments from the pastime porch on this very important subject, and Brad Harab on another very important subject, the subject of abortion. Some very compelling information coming your way from Brad Harab a little bit later on. And our GNT Q&A, our question and answer. And today's question was, Ishmael, Abraham's promised son? And where do we find the record of Abraham's promised son in Scripture? We'll look at that in our final segment, our GNT Q&A. And so that's what's coming your way on this edition of our program. And we're so glad that you've come our way. And we appreciate so much your interest in the study of God's Word. Well, let's go to that Word now. Matthew 26, as we mentioned, verses 36 through 46. I'm reading as usual from the New King James Translation. Then Jesus came with them to a place called Gethsemane and said to the disciples, "Sit here while I go and pray over there." And he took with him Peter and the two sons of Zebedee, and he began to be sorrowful and deeply distressed. Then he said to them, "My soul is exceedingly sorrowful, even to death. Stay here and watch with me." He went a little farther and fell on his face and prayed, saying, "O my Father, if it is possible, let this cup pass from me. Nevertheless, not as I will, but as you will." Then he came to the disciples and found them sleeping and said to Peter, "What, could you not watch with me 1 hour? Watch and pray, lest you enter into temptation. The spirit indeed is willing, but the flesh is weak." Again, a second time he went away and prayed, saying, "O my Father, if this cup cannot pass away from me unless I drink it, your will be done." And he came and found them asleep again, for their eyes were heavy. So he left them, went away again, and prayed the third time, saying the same words. Then he came to his disciples and said to them, "Are you still sleeping and resting? Behold, the hour is at hand, and the Son of Man is being betrayed into the hands of sinners. Rise, let us be going. See, my betrayer is at hand."

0: What we've read today from Matthew 26, of course, is the very poignant scene in the Garden of Gethsemane just prior to the betrayal of Christ and, of course, His ultimate crucifixion with all of the suffering that involved preceding that crucifixion in the scourging and everything that took place there and then, of course, in the crucifixion process itself. And what we see depicted here is a sorrow on the part of the Lord who was human as well as divine. That is difficult for finite human beings to fully appreciate because here was the very Son of God, the only begotten of the Father who had submitted to becoming flesh, humbling Himself, becoming obedient to death, even the death of the cross. But from a human perspective, He pleads with the Father, if there's any other way for this cup, that is, this suffering, this cup of suffering, this baptism of suffering, if there's any way for this to pass from me, then let it be so. But He quickly adds, each time He prays, as He prays the same words three times, He prays, not as I will, but as You will. And what a beautiful demonstration that is of the submissive nature of Christ, that He was submissive to the will of the Father. But we also see the human perspective. But we also see here something He anticipated as deity was about to become the sin offering for mankind. One who never knew sin, has never known sin, would become the sin offering for the sins of all mankind. And it's difficult for us to fully appreciate everything that was involved in that sacrifice and what that entailed for Him to submit to that. But we certainly need to spend a great deal of time contemplating the compassion of the Christ that is manifested, that culminated in His being willing to die on Calvary for our sins. And we need to respond to that love, to that compassion with love for Him, for the Father, for the Son, for the Holy Spirit, for the Godhead, for what has been made possible, that is the salvation of our soul. Remember in 1 John 4:19, John says, we love Him because He first loved us. And here in this poignant scene in the garden, we see that love, that tremendous sacrifice, the sacrifice that the depth of His love was willing to make, even though it brought about something that it's difficult for us to fully comprehend, as we said, from the finite perspective, as He bore the sins of mankind on His sinless shoulders. But we certainly do need to respond to what we read here and elsewhere in the reality of that sacrifice. And so we encourage you to spend more time with His betrayal, with His prayer leading up to that betrayal to the Father, with everything that occurred in that crucifixion process, everything that He did, everything that He sacrificed for you and for me, that is, that we might have eternal life by responding in obedient faith to that sacrifice. And He has provided for us all that we need to produce within us a strong and lasting faith, and for us not to doubt. And speaking of doubt, as we close our devotional thoughts together today, Glenn Colley has some thoughts about Doubting Thomas, as he is called, as Glenn helps us make the most of a minute.
1: Let's make the most of a minute. Surely, at one time or another in your life, you've referred to somebody as Doubting Thomas. Did you ever wonder where the phrase came from? Well, it's in the Bible, John chapter 20. After Jesus has been crucified and come forth from the grave, He met with the apostles privately on Sunday, but Thomas wasn't there. Later, the disciples said to Thomas, "We've seen the Lord." He said, "Except I shall see in His hands the print of the nails and thrust my hand into His side, I won't believe." Well, later Jesus gave him that chance. And Jesus said this, "Thomas, because you have seen Me, you've believed. But blessed are they that have not seen and yet have believed. You know that's you and me, don't you? I mean, we haven't seen Jesus, yet we believe in Him. We're living our lives for Him. The passage that should describe us isn't the one surrounding doubting Thomas, but rather 1 Peter chapter 1 and verse 8, which says, "Whom having not seen, ye love." I'm Glenn Colley, hoping you make the most of your minutes.
0: Well, aren't we thankful that God has provided for us all the evidence we need to truly believe? And by believe, I mean to be obedient believers, because that's the only faith that is pleasing to God. A little bit later on, Tom Holland will talk about that in his Pastime Porch segment. But we have all the evidence we need upon the pages of God's Word to produce within us a deep and abiding faith. The things that were written that Jesus did, the miracles that He performed, the signs that He did, John says in John 20, 30, and 31, they're written to produce faith. And Paul wrote in Romans 15, 4, that the things that were written before time, that is, the Old Testament Scriptures, were written for our learning. We can see the inspiration of the Bible from Old Testament to New. Of course, today we live under the New Testament, as we have often said, the new covenant of our Lord and Savior, Jesus Christ. Well, right now, we are going to take a brief break to give you some contact information, because we would like to hear from you. Write down this program number. It's program number 790. And use the contact information you're about to receive to request a free DVD or a free audio CD, if you'd like to have it, of today's program. Again, it's program number 790. And as we go to that break to give you the contact information, we always like to remind you of some of the congregations that make Good News Today possible. We'll be right back.

0: 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And of course, if you have high-speed internet, the entire Gospel Broadcasting Network streams live there. Good News Today is a part of the Gospel Broadcasting Network. And if you go to the website, you can see there, just hit the button that says Watch GBN Live or Streaming Live, and you can see the programs. And also, there's a programming schedule there for you, so you can determine what programs come on at a particular time. So spend some time at our website. We would appreciate it very much. Right now, we appreciate being able to spend time with Tom Holland as he rocks and reminisces with us from the Pastime Porch.
1: Thank you so much for visiting with me today on my porch. What a joy to sit out here and rock. You know, a rocker is good for your back, so I've read. I understand that former President Kennedy had a rocker in the Oval Office because he had a lot of back trouble, and he felt like he could sit in that rocker and rock, and it would help his situation. Well, I know one thing, that if I'm sitting on my porch in my rocker just kind of relaxing, I just seem to have a better day. And if you can visit with me for just a few moments here, and if you can have a better day, then that even makes my day better. In a little Tennessee town several years ago, there was one large store, kind of a country Walmart in a little town. And in the back of that store, they had a feed room. They sold, obviously, all kinds of feed, cattle feed, horse feed, feed for dogs and cats. Well, back in that feed store, there was an old hen that was, they called it setting on eggs. That's the way little chicks used to come into this world. The old hen would lay the eggs. She'd sit on those eggs, and the little chicks would hatch. There was also in that feed room a cat that had had four little kittens. Well, the men would gather around the store there to talk and enjoy visiting. And so one day they saw the little town drunk coming, obviously, into the store. And one of the old fellows said, when he gets in here, I want you to watch what happens. So the drunk came in, and they called him. One of the fellows called him by name and said, come on, I want to show you something. So this fellow goes back into the feed room with him, and some of the other guys came back. And so the fella had already put about three of those little old kittens under that old hen that was sitting on those eggs. So he raises the old hen up, and the drunk looks. And the fellow said, now what do you think about that? And this drunk fellow said, I'll tell you what I think. I know I have eat my last egg. Sometimes people look at a situation and they don't really understand what's going on. And they jump to a conclusion that if they had more information, they would not come to that kind of conclusion. Unfortunately, This thing happens all the time in religion. For instance, there are good people, there are honest people who have been taught, and consequently they sincerely believe, that faith only is the only essential to salvation. And by faith, they're not thinking about a biblical understanding of faith. They're thinking about an understanding that's been given to them by a religious leader. It's a kind of intellectually embracing the truth about Jesus and trusting Him with all of your heart and praying this prayer. How many good folks believe they're saved because this is what they've been taught to do to be saved? Read your New Testament and see if you can find where a person lost in sin was ever told, accept Jesus as your personal Savior and pray this prayer. In fact, that particular practice originated with a preacher years ago named Dwight L. Moody. And Moody held big meetings, big revivals, and to accommodate people, this is what he started telling folks to do in order to be saved. You accept Jesus as your Savior and you pray this prayer. This has been bought by people to the point, sometimes you can walk into a men's room and you'll find a little tract and it's telling you what to do to be saved. And the last thing they'd say, now, you accept Jesus or you give your heart to Jesus and you pray this prayer. I've been collecting these so-called sinners' prayers, and the interesting thing, they don't agree. I mean, one sinner's prayer says you do this, another sinner's prayer says, well, you do that. But when you look into the Bible to learn what to do to be saved, and when you discover what the Scripture means by faith, let me recommend a book to you to really give an appreciation of the nature of biblical faith. It's called in your New Testament, the book of Hebrews, and go to chapter 11. That is recognized as the great faith chapter. I'll give you one quick example from the book of Hebrews, chapter 11, that lets us know what the Bible means by faith. So here we are in chapter 11. The Bible says in verse 7, by faith Noah, being warned of God of things not seen as yet, moved with fear, prepared an ark to the saving of his house, by which he became heir of the righteousness, which is by faith. So here is a man that did what God said do, and that's what faith is. It's taking God at His word, it's obeying Him from your heart, and trusting the Lord, therefore, with your salvation. Thank you so much for letting us visit today. Hope you have a good day.
0: Abortion, it is truly a very important topic, a very hotly debated topic, but the Bible is clear on this subject, and Brad Harrab makes that clear for us as he shares some thoughts with us right now on this very important subject.
2: Imagine the following irony. Young lady, she is walking down a sidewalk and she gets hit by a car. Young lady happened to be roughly 6 months pregnant. She was carrying a child, and that reckless driver killed both the mother and the child. Friends, you realize in many states, in the United States, that driver can be charged with not just one, but two murders. The mother and that unborn child. But think with me, what happens if that mother is on the sidewalk and she actually makes it into an abortion clinic? Two go in, only one comes out. Jeremiah chapter 1, verse 5, the text says, before I formed you in the womb, I knew you. Before you were born, I sanctified you. God here telling the prophet Jeremiah, long before he was ever even born, He knew him. He had sanctified him. I want to encourage you, adopt God's standard for life. That life begins at conception. When you look at some of the ethical dilemmas that are going on in our nation, whether it be abortion, stem cell research, euthanasia, human cloning, the safe bet is always to place yourself in God's corner and to view life to begin at conception when He views it to begin.
0: Well, it is time now for our final segment here on Good News Today, and that's our GNT Q&A, question and answer segment. And today's question is, was Ishmael Abraham's promised son? Was Ishmael Abraham's promised son? Well, the answer is no. Isaac was his promised son. And Genesis 17, we'll start there with verses 18 through 22. Of course, this is after Abraham, at the urging of Sarah, had gone into Hagar, the Egyptian maidservant. And, of course, the child Ishmael was born, but God never intended for Ishmael to be the promised seed, though he did tell Abraham here that he would bless him. But in Genesis 17, 18 beginning, Abraham said to God, "Oh, that Ishmael might live before you." Then God said, "No, Sarah, your wife, shall bear you a son, and you shall call his name Isaac. I will establish my covenant with him for an everlasting covenant and with his descendants after him." Then verse 20, he says, "And as for Ishmael, I have heard you. Behold, I have blessed him and will make him fruitful and will multiply him exceedingly. He shall beget 12 princes and I will make him a great nation." But verse 21, "My covenant I will establish with Isaac, whom Sarah shall bear to you at this time next year." Then verse 22, "Then he finished talking with him, and God went up from Abraham." So very clearly, the promised seed was Isaac. Through the line of Isaac was to come, of course, the Savior, Jesus Christ. Thanks for being with us for another edition of Good News Today, your daily dose of the best news ever. We hope you'll join us next time.

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0: It's 78 degrees.
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2: Thank you, everyone, for being with us today. We are honored that you choose to listen to our broadcast from the International Gospel Hour. We appreciate our Jay Webb and his kind introductions, and Jay will tell you a little bit later about a special study that we offer absolutely free and a free subscription to the wonderful publication, The Gospel Gleaner. But for now, let's go back to the Old Testament, and in 2 Samuel 21, or rather 2 Samuel 22, beginning with verse 1, we read, "Then David spoke to the Lord the words of this song on the day when the Lord had delivered him from the hand of all his enemies and from the hand of Saul. And he said, The Lord is my rock and my fortress and my deliverer, the God of my strength in whom I will trust, my shield and the horn of my salvation, my stronghold and my refuge, my Savior. You save me from violence. I will call upon the Lord, who is worthy to be praised. So shall I be saved from my enemies." What an awesome lesson text to study today, especially within verse 3. The God of my strength, in whom I will trust, my shield, and the horn of my salvation, my stronghold, and my refuge. As I think about that verse, kind friends, I recall the hymn, "Savior, lead me, lest I stray." And I think about stanza number 2 that says, "Thou the refuge of my soul." And the psalmist called God his stronghold and his refuge. The word refuge, meaning a place of escape or shelter, a place of strength or security. And God is our place of escape. Imagine being protected by the Almighty God. Are we not fortunate that while things were challenging and troubling to David, he acknowledged the good done for him provided by God, the refuge of his soul and the refuge of our souls? Let's consider the places of refuge that God provides. I'll give you one immediately, folks. It's one that we will use in every broadcast, the Book of Refuge, the Holy Scriptures. Do they not give us that place, if you will, of escape and shelter and strength? From 2 Timothy chapter 3, beginning with verse 16, "That all Scripture is given by inspiration of God and is profitable for doctrine, for reproof, for correction, for instruction in righteousness, that the man of God may be complete or perfect, thoroughly furnished unto all good works." It's a profitable book I will gain from the Scriptures. And the word profitable here in 2 Timothy 3, 16 and 17 is the same word in 1 Timothy 4, verse 8, where godliness is profitable in all things. And the believing, affirmation, and maintaining of good works are indeed profitable. The Scriptures grant us the godly guide and the good labors therein. The Scriptures will also give us a negative discipline of reproof and correction, but in turn it grants the positive discipline of doctrine and instruction in righteousness. It helps to break down the error and enhance the good. In 2 Peter 1 and verse 3, "According as His divine power has given unto us all things that pertain unto life and godliness, through the knowledge of Him that hath called us to glory and virtue." The only book that teaches us to escape the world.

0: 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It's yours for the asking. Now, let's go back to Jeff.
1: Dear friends, what about the gospel of refuge? You know, Romans 1:16 says how the gospel of Christ is the power of God unto salvation. It is a gospel for all, and therein the righteousness of God is revealed, according to Romans 1:17. So through the gospel I'm able to grasp the righteousness of God and to live a right and good way. Obedience to the gospel is a way of escape. For the Hebrew writer asked in Hebrews 2 verse 3, how shall we escape if we neglect so great salvation, which at the first began to be spoken by the Lord? Now, when you view this from an opposite approach, we cannot escape if we neglect so great of salvation. We are trapped by Satan, his suffering, and his influence, and we cannot escape. And as long as we neglect the great salvation of God, the place of refuge will not be for us. But you know, friends, not only do we escape from corruption in the world, but the gospel is also that shelter through obedience as well. The strength and security is assured in 1 Corinthians 15, verses 1 and 2. The gospel wherein one stands, the gospel wherein one is saved, and the gospel that one can keep in memory and keep them pressing onward. Oh, dear friends, the beauty of the gospel message, that we are able to hear and believe that gospel as Jesus taught us in John 8, verse 24. That we are to believe the gospel message, that through the gospel message we are able to repent of our sins, as Jesus said in Luke 13:3, to confess Him before men, Matthew 10:32, and to be baptized into Christ for the remission of our sins, Acts 2:38, and as Jesus Himself said in Mark 16:16, he that believes and is baptized shall be saved. Then when we come out of the waters of baptism, raised to walk in a newness of life, Romans 6:4-6, we begin a faithful walk for our Lord, Revelation 2:10. We walk in the light as He is in the light, 1 John 1:7. The gospel of refuge is that place of safety within Christ. Speaking of Christ, how about a third place of refuge? The Savior Jesus Christ is the Savior of refuge. We once again go back to Hebrews 4, beginning with verse 14. Seeing then that we have a great high priest who has passed through the heavens, Jesus, the Son of God, let us hold fast our confession. For we do not have a high priest who cannot sympathize with our weaknesses, but was in all points tempted as we are, yet without sin. This text teaches that Jesus was touched and He was tempted. And this high priest, for us, is passed in the heavens, and is on the right hand of God, Hebrews 1:3, making intercession for those who follow God and obedient to Christ, Hebrews 7:25. He is the refuge to whom I flee, or as in the old hymn, He is the rock that is higher than I. He is gone to prepare us a place as well, and will come again, John 14:1-6. Do you find yourself, as I do sometimes, from Revelation 22, beginning with verse 20, or rather near the end of verse 20? Even so, come, Lord Jesus. Jesus is the Savior of refuge. Dear friends, you put all this together. It is a beautiful, beautiful thought. We're going to come back and wrap up our study in a few moments, but first, we want to pause and tell you about a free, sound periodical full of Scripture and well-written by our friends at the Gospel Gleaner. Here is R.J. Webb to tell you how you can receive a free, that's right, friends, a free subscription to the Gospel Gleaner.
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1: Yes, dear friends, God is the refuge of our souls. What a beautiful thought. The place wherein He is our stronghold and our refuge. The same words that David declared in 2 Samuel 22 and verse 3 are the same words that we can declare today. God is our refuge and our strength and a very present help in trouble, Psalm 46:1. As our stronghold, He provides for us the book of refuge that will teach us what to do in order to be saved, the gospel of refuge wherein we obey and wherein we stand, and the Savior of refuge, Jesus Christ, to whom we look unto Him, the author and finisher of our faith, Hebrews 12, verse 2. Again, through simple belief of the gospel of Christ, we're able to repent of our sins and to confess Jesus as the Son of God. And yes, friends, to be buried with Him in the waters of baptism, for those sins to be washed away, what a day, glorious day, that will be. And also to walk faithful for Him and to study matters such as this to remind us He is our stronghold and our refuge. To God be the glory. And let's continue our studies together another time, shall we? Thanks for joining me today on the International Gospel Hour broadcast. I'm Jeff Archie, and dear friends, until next time, keep listening.
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3: Welcome to The Porch and the Torch. We're thinking about Jesus' model prayer in Matthew chapter 6. There are 7 imperatives. Here are the first 4. Pray then like this: Hallowed be your name. Thy kingdom come, thy will be done. It's essential. It is important to remember when we pray, to pray. God wants to hear from us. To praise, hallowed be your name, and to think of God as a king on his throne and we his respectful servants, thy kingdom come, thy will be done. But now the instruction of Jesus shifts to not what God wants, but what we need. And so for the rest of the month, let's think about those imperatives. I think they can help us. Follow the words of Jesus. You ought always to pray and not to lose heart, Luke 18:1, and they can help us make every day a happier day with our Lord.
4: 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Well,

0: and welcome again to Counterpoint. I'm Mike Hixon, and with me as always, B.J. Clark. 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
0: B.J., today we want to talk about Jesus is the Savior of the world. And of course, the Bible makes it abundantly clear that not only is Jesus the Savior, but He is the Son of God. And I know that there are a lot of people in the world today that have a skewed conception of Jesus. Some would say that He was a great teacher, others a reformer, somewhat of a revolutionist. Others might view Him as a person of compassion. How do you counter the modern day Jesus with the historical, scriptural Jesus?
1: You know, the first thing that strikes me is the statement you made at the beginning, Jesus is the Savior of the world. It strikes me, first of all, the world needs to be convinced it needs to be saved, sadly.
0: You're right.
1: The Bible says that the whole world lieth in wickedness in 1 John chapter 5 and verses 19 and following. And some people deny their sins and don't think that they need to be saved, but Luke 19:10 said that Christ came to seek and save the lost. And that Paul said in 1 Timothy 1:15, this is a faithful saying, and worthy of all acceptation, that Christ Jesus came into the world to save sinners. Now, it's interesting, in all of these passages that I just mentioned, it's Christ that's spotlighted as the Savior of the world. But as you noted, not everyone gives Him that credit. Some say He was just a great teacher, or that He was a philosopher, or et cetera, that He ranks up there with some of the Confucius or Buddha-like characters. But there's something about Jesus that stands out above and beyond any of those others. He lived in such a way as to demonstrate deity. When John the Baptizer came, the Jews who'd been waiting for their Messiah wondered if He might be the one. In John chapter 1 and verse 19, we read this. This is the record of John when the Jews sent priests and Levites from Jerusalem to ask Him, "Who art thou?" And He told them point blank, "I'm not the Christ, the anointed one." And they asked Him, "Well, what then? Are you Elijah?" And He said, "No, I'm not." And then this interesting question, "Art thou that prophet?" And that raises the question, which prophet would they have been asking John if he was? And then you say, Deuteronomy 18, Moses, there's going to come one like unto thee.
0: That's right.
1: Unto him men will hearken. And later in that Deuteronomy 18 text, he said, if a man comes along and tells you something's going to happen and it doesn't, then he's not a true prophet of God. Mm-hmm. Everything that Jesus said would happen did happen. And Nicodemus knew He was someone special because he said, "Rabbi, we know."
0: That's right.
1: "Thou art a teacher come from God. No man can do the miracles thou doest except God be with him." And so the signs that Jesus did are a major thing. Recently, it was a privilege for me to preach about this very subject, and I based a lot of what I said on Matthew 11. I think it might be good for us to just revisit that for just a moment. Here's John the Baptizer, the same one who in John 1 saw Jesus and said, "Behold, the Lamb of God that takes away the sin of the world." Mm-hmm. And he was absolutely convinced of that. He said it twice in that passage in John 1, 29 and also 35 and 36. Later, fast forward, John the Baptizer is in prison, and he is discouraged, and he's beginning to experience some doubt just because of his circumstances. And so verse 2 of Matthew 11, when he'd heard in prison of the works of Christ, he sent two of his disciples, and he said unto him, "Art thou he that should come, or do we look for another?" I find it fascinating that Jesus didn't rebuke John for his faithlessness and say, "How could you dare ask me that? Mm-hmm. I thought you used to be on my side. You pointed people to me and now you don't." Uh-huh. Jesus, this is what Jesus said, the way to know whether he's the one or whether we should look for another. Mm-hmm. "You go show John," again, he'd already seen it, but it helps to revisit those things, here it is, "which you do hear and see. The blind receive their sight, the lame walk, lepers are cleansed, deaf hear, dead are raised up, the poor have the gospel preached to them." Jesus said, "Listen to what I say, watch what I do," and that's how you'll know that I am the Messiah, the one that the prophet said was coming.
0: You know, I think those are some great thoughts. And I was thinking about John chapter 5 and verse 36 when Jesus said, "The very works that I do bear witness of me that the Father has sent me." And a couple of things I think emerge out of what you're saying. First is, I think about the man Jesus. And he was unlike any other man. You know, John in John chapter 7, verse 46 said, "No man ever spoke like this man."
1: Right.
0: And so those people who lived in the first century, they were in the presence of deity. And then, as you mentioned, his message and his miracles.
1: Right.
0: And the miracles authenticated his claims of deity.
1: Mm-hmm.
0: One of the things that you mentioned, and I'd like to maybe just back up and maybe we could talk about it for a minute and then maybe spend a little bit more time on the miracles and the message of Jesus. But you mentioned the concept of sin.
1: Mm-hmm.
0: And I know that in our day and time, the whole concept has been downplayed. It has really, I think, been skewed in many respects.
1: Yeah.
0: And so people today no longer view sin as a problem.
1: Right.
0: And yet the scriptures tell us, and we look at our theme, Jesus is the Savior of the world. That tells me that sin is a real problem.
1: Right.
0: And that it's not confined to just a certain class of people, race of people, whatever. It's a major worldwide problem, isn't it?
1: And you can never convince someone they need to be saved unless you can first show them that they're lost. And that's what a lot of people resist, as you said. Years ago, there was a book that a psychologist wrote called Whatever Happened to Sin, or Whatever Became of Sin. And that was way back in the 70s or 80s that book came out, that I recall, maybe even earlier than that.
0: Right.
1: And so we've gone even further away from admitting our sinfulness than even back during that time. And yet the Bible, it's emphatic. 1 Kings 8:46, "There is no man that sinneth not."
0: Right.
1: Ecclesiastes 7:20, "There's not a just man upon the earth that doeth good and sinneth not." And then Romans 3:10, "There's none righteous, no, not one, and all have sinned and come short of the glory of God," Romans 3 and verse 23. So, but Mr. Schuller, who I think recently passed away, Robert Schuller, who had a Crystal Cathedral out in California, he wrote a book some years ago. This is even a preacher.
0: Mm-hmm.
1: On page 56 of his book, he said this: "We should never tell people that they are sinners. This is bad for their self-esteem."
0: Wow.
1: Paul didn't get the memo on that when he said that Christ Jesus came to the world to save sinners, of whom I am chief, and 1 Timothy 1:15. And all these passages that we just noted that emphasize the personal accountability that we have for sin, there's no doubt that we've got to get the world back, first of all, to admitting they need a Savior. Once we've convinced them of that, then we can show them who that Savior is.
0: You know, I think that's exactly right. And you talk about the weight of sin and the fact that, you know, in 1 Timothy chapter 1, Paul talked about how he was the chief of sinners and how, you know, even preachers today downplay the concept and talk about, as you mentioned, it's bad for self-esteem, etc. But, you know, to understand that sin is a transgression of the law, 1 John chapter 3, verse 4. All have sinned and come short of the glory of God, as you mentioned in Romans 3:23. The remedy for sin is Jesus, the Savior.
1: Yes.
0: You know, John said in 1 John 4, verse 14, "We have seen and testify or bear witness that the Father has sent the Son to be the Savior of the world." Note that word "world."
1: Yes.
0: That's global. And so, you know, we do a disservice to man, I think, if we don't acknowledge the fact that, look, sin is a major problem.
1: Right.
0: Look at the effects of sin just in the Mid-South area. Turn on the television and look at the mayhem that exists in our world today because of sin.
1: And how many people, Mike, would want to go to a doctor who knew there was something bad wrong with you, but he didn't want to hurt your feelings and ruin your day by telling you about it? Well, I want to know. I can't know that I need to fix a problem unless I'm aware
0: That's
1: the
0: right.
1: problem exists. And it might even be a serious problem, but I'd rather know what's wrong than to have him say, "Well, I don't want to meddle in your business." That is his business to tell me what I need to know. The banker that calls me and says, "We've discovered an error in your account," is doing me a favor. He's
0: Sure.
1: not meddling in my business. He's helping me.
0: That's right.
1: With something, and if he's helping me with financial matters, there's something even greater significant than that, and that's my spiritual matters, mm-hmm. my soul's concerns. And so, you just have a cause effect here. Show people Jesus is the Savior of the world. You've got to first show them the world is lost. And you can do that in not just by citing passages, but as you noticed, people know something's wrong with this world. They can turn on the television and just see the mayhem, as you put it.
0: It's an epidemic. Mm-hmm. And you know, look at the time that Jesus spent with people identified as sinners.
1: Right.
0: John 4, the woman at the well. John 8, the woman taken in adultery. In Luke 19, as you mentioned, the household of Zacchaeus. Again, you know, Jesus emphasizing that the Son of Man has come to seek and to save that which was lost. And, you know, in the book of Romans, in Romans chapter 1, Paul concludes that the Gentile world's under sin. Chapter 2, the Jewish world. And then in chapter 3, the bottom line is the conclusion, all have sinned and come short of the glory of God. Does Paul not give a remedy for the sinfulness of mankind?
1: Absolutely, and there's never a doubt that Paul is spotlighting Jesus Christ as the one and the only way. He's not one way, he's the only way.
0: That's exactly right. And you know, in Romans chapter 6, and we've alluded to this passage on a number of occasions, Paul there talks about the significance of baptism in the life of a person.
1: Right.
0: And really what he talks about is that we are baptized into the death of Christ. Why do we need to be baptized into the death of Christ? What's the significance there?
1: Well, if the world is lost, and it is, and if it needs its sins forgiven, and it does, then Ephesians 1:7 says we have forgiveness of sins through His blood. Mm-hmm. But where was His blood shed? His blood was shed at His death. Mm-hmm. And so how do I get into His death? According to Romans 6 and verse 3, know you not that so many of us as were baptized into Jesus Christ were baptized into His death. And then think about where His blood, spiritual blood, circulates. Your blood and mine circulate inside the body, not outside. So if His spiritual blood that cleanses me from my sins or the world from its sins circulates in His body, how do we get into His body? 1 Corinthians 12:13, for by one Spirit are we all baptized into one body. And so the world needs to get into the body of Christ to leave the sinful world to become a part of the kingdom of light.
0: That's right. You know, a lot of people in the religious world will say, they would agree with us, that salvation is in Christ based on 2 Timothy chapter 2, verse 10. I think the difference, though, is that many people do not understand the imperative of being baptized into Christ. And as you said, the reason we're baptized into Christ is because that's where we contact the blood of Christ.
1: Right.
0: And without the blood of Christ, there's no remission. Hebrews chapter 9, verse 27. So we understand we have to, Hebrews 9, 22, we understand we have to be baptized into Christ. BJ, you know, sometimes we hear people talk about some of the noted religious, I guess, leaders.
1: Right.
0: And we hear people talk about how, you know, all roads lead to heaven today. And we live in a pluralistic age. And a lot of people say that Jesus is on a plane that would be equal to Buddha, Confucius, Gandhi, whomever. Is that correct?
1: No. These individuals will study the life of Jesus all the way through from beginning to end, and then study the life of these individuals you've just mentioned all the way through from beginning to end. There's not even a competition here. Jesus Christ is above all individuals who've ever lived, and it matters as to what we think about Christ. Jesus on one occasion said, what do you think of Christ? Whose son is he? And so then they started talking with him in Matthew chapter 21 and 22. Also, I think about Jesus in Matthew 16. He said, whom do men say that I, the Son of Man, am? Mm-hmm. Well, some say you're Jeremiah or one of the prophets, John the Baptist. And then he says, but whom say ye that I am? Mm-hmm. And that's when Peter said, thou art the Christ, the Son of the living God. And he was blessed for such a statement, Matthew 16 and verses 18 and 19. And Jesus said that's the very foundation upon which he would build his called out family, by the fact that he is the Christ. He's not a Christ, one of the anointed. He's the anointed one of God, the very one the prophets anticipated.
0: You know, I think that's an interesting observation. And in light of what you said a moment ago, you know, Jesus asking, who do men say that I am? And don't you think that we have the obligation, it's incumbent on us to search the Scriptures and to sift and then to draw some conclusions. You know, in John chapter 6, I think about when Jesus identified himself as the bread of life. And of course, John said that from that time, many of his disciples went back, walked no more with him. And then Jesus asked the question, will you also go away? And there is a statement made by Peter that I think is something that maybe we ought to think about for a minute. Because Peter said, we have come to believe and to know. Is it possible for people today to come to an absolute conviction that Jesus is everything he claimed to be?
1: You know, that statement, I love that passage you're alluding to there in John 6 and verse 68. And then verse 69, we believe and are sure.
0: That's right.
1: I mean, he said, well, you don't have a doubt.
0: That's right.
1: You are that Christ, Son of the living God. And I'm thinking about the woman at the well and how her progression, her understanding was progressive in understanding who Jesus is. Here, Jesus is at the well and he asks this woman of Samaria to give him a drink. And she's astonished by this because the Jews have no dealings with the Samaritans, especially a woman of Samaria. And there in John 4, Jesus is talking to her, and she says in verse 11, sir, you have nothing to draw with, and the well is deep. How are you going to give me this living water you've just promised me? And then Jesus talks about some more things, and then she says in verse 15, sir, give me this water. And then he says something to her that absolutely, I'm sure, if you could have seen her facial expression, it would have been fascinating. He said, go call your husband and come back here. She said, I have no husband. And then Jesus says, well, that's true. You've well said, I have no husband. He said, actually, you've had five, and the one you have now is not your husband. In that you said truly.
0: That's right.
1: Now you think about, put yourself in her sandals. I've never met this man. He doesn't know me. I don't know him. How does he know my exact marital history? And then she suddenly goes from just sir, she says, sir, I perceive thou art a prophet. Verse 19. And then she says, well, let me ask you a religious question since you seem to be a religious man. And Jesus answers her question. And then the woman says this, verse 25, I know that Messiah cometh, which is called Christ. And when he has come, he will tell us all things. And you can almost see she's wondering. And then Jesus settles. And he didn't often do this, come right out and say
0: That's right.
1: He said, I that speak unto thee am he. I'm the one. What did she do? She left her water pot. The very reason she came to that well, she left it. She went into the city. She said, come see a man which told me all things I ever did. Is not this the
0: Christ?
1: And then they went out. And she's leading people to Christ. And then later in the text it says, many of the Samaritans believed on him for the saying of the woman. But then it says, many more believed because of his own word. And they said to the woman, now we believe, not because of thy saying. We've heard him ourselves and we know.
0: That's right.
1: This is indeed the Christ, the Savior of the world.
0: That's right.
1: There's the very subject of our program today, the Savior of the world. How did they come to know it? Jesus did things that no one else could do.
0: That's exactly right. Distinguished
1: him.
0: Well, and I think about the impact that he had, not just on her life, but on the lives of many other people.
1: Right.
0: That's an amazing story. You know, in John chapter 9, Jesus, in this context, gave sight to a man that had been born blind. And you remember it created a religious discussion among the Pharisees, and he even asked the question, do you want to become one of his disciples? But in that context, Jesus asked him, do you believe in the Son of God? And his response is, who is he, Lord, that I may believe? And then Jesus identified himself to him, as is the case in John chapter 4, and he said, Lord, I believe. He saw the evidence,
1: right,
0: and he drew the right conclusion. And I think that what the Lord asks of people today is, you sift the evidence, and then you draw your conclusions. And when you begin looking at the life of Jesus, let me tell you what, he's unlike anybody that anyone has ever seen.
1: It's interesting you bring up the John 9 passage about healing a blind man. Go back to Matthew 11, John the Baptizer. He's looking for reassurance that Jesus really is the Christ. You go tell John the things you hear and see, and one of the things, he said, the blind receive their sight.
0: That's right.
1: And here in John 9, what does Jesus do? He heals a blind man.
0: That's right.
1: And some of the people you remember in the book of John didn't believe Jesus was the Christ. And in John chapter 10, there's this discussion going on among them. And they come to Jesus and say, look, if you're really the Christ, why don't you tell us plainly? But earlier in that verse, passage John 10:19, there's a division among the Jews for the sayings that he made. Some said, well, he's a devil. He's mad. Why do you even listen to him? Why hear ye him? Others said, these are not the words of him that had the devil. Can a devil open the eyes of the blind? And the obvious answer is no. So Jesus can do things no one else has ever done. And people flocked to him. You look at his mission to save the lost. You look at his message, never man spake like this man. You look at his miracles.
0: That's right.
1: You look at his matchless life. Because listen, John 7, 46, or John 8, 46, he said, which of you can convict me of sin? Now, you know they wanted to, absolutely, those who were out to get Jesus. When could they say, oh, remember when you said such and such and you shouldn't have said it? Or remember when you did such and such?
0: Couldn't do that.
1: His matchless life. Gandhi, Confucius, Buddha, all these individuals, they were not sinless men. They couldn't do miracles like Jesus did.
0: That's right.
1: And they were not born of a virgin like Jesus was. And so there's just so much compelling evidence to cause us to believe that Jesus is the Christ.
0: That's right. That's exactly right. And, you know, we've been looking at the book of John, maybe not necessarily intentionally, but the discussion has led us in that direction. And I think about, you know, there are seven signs or miracles recorded in the book of John, and each and every sign or miracle authenticated his claims. I mean, Jesus showed his power over everything from matter to nature to death itself. And then in John chapter 20, John said, many of the signs truly did Jesus in the presence of his disciples, which are not written in this book, but these are written, and there was a purpose,
1: right,
0: wasn't there? That they might come to the conclusion that he was the Son of the living God, that they might have life through his name. So life is in Jesus. Now what about the idea that doesn't matter what you believe, doesn't really matter in whom you believed, because we've been talking about Jesus and his superior nature. Didn't Jesus make the claim that the road to salvation, the road to the Father, runs directly through him?
1: Right. Some people get on to us because we're not coexisting. I don't know if you've seen this bumper sticker there that basically alleges that all these different religions can just coexist by agreeing that everyone has their valid points and we can all just count. No. Jesus did not teach coexistence when he said, I am the way.
0: That's right.
1: The truth and the life, and no man comes to the Father but by me. That's John 14:6. Now, Jesus not only made these bold claims, he backed them up, because no man could do what he did, and therefore he could say that no man could come to the Father but by him. And you know, Acts 4:12 says,
0: absolutely,
1: there's not salvation in any other name under heaven given among men whereby we must be saved. It's only through Christ. And what did Jesus say in John 8:24? Except you believe that I am he, you'll die in your sins. When Phil Donahue was on television years ago, I saw a lady stand up and she said, I'm a Jew. I don't believe in Jesus, but I am going to heaven. And oh, the crowd's like applauding her. And look, I'm not anti-Jewish or anti-anything.
0: That's right.
1: But I tell you this, there's not a Gentile alive, there's not a Jew alive that's going to go to heaven, that's a sinner that needs salvation, that's going to go to heaven without coming through Christ, because the Bible says that he is the one. Joel Osteen is on television with his winsome smile, and I heard him as a guest on the Larry King Live program one night. And Larry King asked him if a man could be saved without believing in Jesus Christ. And Mr. Osteen said, Larry, I'm not in the judging business. My thought was, if Jesus had been a guest on the program, what would he have said? Is it true that you say you're the only way? What do you think Jesus would have said?
0: I think he'd have said, I'm the way, the truth, the life. No man comes unto the Father but by me. I think that's exactly what he would have said. And you know what, BJ? You know, we talk about the fact that, you know, this is what the Bible says. Now, we can say whatever we want to say, and we can make any kind of boastful claim that we want to make. We're going to heaven. We're going to do it without Jesus. But look, the book says if you want to go to heaven, then you've got to believe that Jesus is who he claims to be. BJ, very quickly, we've got a couple of minutes left. We've talked about Jesus is the Savior of the world. What does a person have to do to be saved?
1: Right. It's very clear that the Bible spells out not just that Jesus can save you, but how he will do it. And it says in Acts chapter 2 that when Peter preached to those people about how they'd taken Christ and slain him and crucified him, that he was at the right hand of God exalted, this provoked within them a question. They felt a guilt for killing the Christ, and so they said, what shall we do? Now, whatever answer he gives them ought to really get our attention, because they've just asked what to do to be saved for killing Christ. And Peter said unto them, repent and be baptized, every one of you, in the name of Jesus Christ, for the remission of sins. He told them they would receive the gift of the Holy Spirit. Now, Mike, if someone believes Jesus Christ is the Son of God, as John 8:24 says they must do, or else they'll die in their sins, if they repent of their sins, as all men everywhere are commanded to do, Acts 17:30, and if they confess unto salvation, Romans 10:9-10, and they are then baptized into Christ for the remission of sins, as Acts 2:38 says they ought to do, the hearing of the gospel, of course, preceding all of this, then, friends, where could you find a better plan of salvation than that? Because that comes right from the Bible.
0: Absolutely.
1: And so there's no need to look around for some other plan of salvation. And if you ever hear a plan of salvation that's different than the one you just heard Peter give, you ought to ask yourself, why? Why are these people teaching a different, giving a different answer to the same question that Peter gave?
0: Yeah, you know, I think that's a tremendous question. And really, whatever we do, religiously speaking, we need to make sure that we can read it in the Scriptures. You know, Isaiah many, many years ago said, seek ye out the book of the Lord and read. And so I would encourage our viewing audience to read and to sift. Be like the noble Bereans who searched the Scriptures daily to see whether those things were so, Acts 17:11. BJ, appreciate you so much. Thank you for your wisdom today. And we appreciate you being a part of our viewing audience. And, you know, it might be that you have a question, and we would love to answer that question. We'd invite you to call or to write us. We'd love to hear from you. Hope to see you again next week. God bless you until we see you then.

0: Mother Teresa once said that to keep a lamp burning, you had to put oil in it. She was, of course, referring to what happens when in life great difficulties occur. Life can, more or less, guide you through the first days of any of these difficulties. But to continue on, to keep the lamp burning, you have to put oil in it. How? I would suggest that if you have a talent or an interest, that's putting oil in the lamp. If you like music, practice it. If you like art or woodworking, go for it. Of course, there's always everyday work to do. A friend of mine and myself took up photography once as something to do as one of these circumstances. I took a picture of a street lamp hanging over the water. The lamp was curved and torn and broken and leaned out over the water. But when darkness came, the light lit up. And it reminded me that though the lamp was bent and broken, it still did its job. So when the troubles of this life comes, put oil in the lamp that lights the light of your life. And remember, Matthew 28:20 says this, "I will be with you always." It was Christ referring to the fact that in the difficulties of life, He's still there for us. I'm Robbie Owens, and that's my humble opinion.
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0: It's 81 degrees.
2: Hello once again and welcome to Counterpoint. I'm Mike Hickson. With me today, as you know, B.J. Clark. And B.J. and I are so happy to have the opportunity to study with you today. We're going to be talking about our most pressing need. This is the second part of a series that we began last week. Hope you'll stay tuned. B.J., so great to be with you today.
3: Yes, sir, always.
2: B.J., today we want to continue a theme we began last week, our most pressing need. And I guess to cut to the chase, our most pressing need is to get back to the Bible. Mm-hmm. And you know, as you look around in our world today, socially speaking, there are so many problems. Mm-hmm. I mean, we talk about crime and murder and divorce. I mean, an unbelievable host of problems that we're facing in our country. And yet, the beauty of what we're talking about is we have the answer mm-hmm. to the social ills that plague us in this nation. If only we had the opportunity to impress upon every person the importance of God's Word. B.J., we do live in a day and time when people have minimized the power of God's Word, the importance of God's Word. How do we counter that in our society?
3: I think that's a great question, because what some folks might say to us is, you admit that the book, the Bible, was written centuries ago, some of the books in it written several thousand years ago, and yet you're claiming that for our modern circumstance, that books that are ancient have something to say to govern us today. Well, those books might have been appropriate for their culture and their time and setting, but they don't have any clue at all about what our modern world is like. Here's the difference between what they say and the truth. The reason this book has the power, whatever the age, to govern that age is because holy men of God spake as they were moved by the Holy Spirit, 2 Peter 1:21. This is God breathed from right. Genesis to Revelation. It is God's divine revelation or disclosure of His mind, His will. And God knows all things, and He put all things that pertain to life and godliness, 2 Peter chapter 1 and verse 3, in one volume that is timeless, so timeless that heaven and earth shall pass away, but my word shall not pass away, said Jesus in Matthew chapter 24 and verse 35. And so what we need to do to get people to realize their most pressing need is to get back to the Bible so they can see what God said about it.
2: That's right. And you know, B.J., maybe to buttress what you're saying, you triggered a couple of thoughts in my mind. You know, in 2 Timothy chapter 3, Paul said, all Scripture, every Scripture, is inspired of God, which is what you said. God is the author of Scripture. But then, you know, we talk about the aim of Scripture. The aim of Scripture is to be a blessing in our lives. And you began by really emphasizing that point. And Paul said, all Scripture, inspired of God, is profitable.
3: There you go.
2: B.J., if people could only understand that this book can profit them. I think that's why Solomon said, buy the truth and sell it not. You know, if we could just get people to investigate and invest in this book, because let me tell you what, it will pay rich dividends.
3: One of the preachers that you and I have always loved and respected, James Watkins, said on more than one occasion that I heard him say it, he challenged people 30 minutes a day for 30 days in the Word of God. Spend 30 minutes a day for just 30 days in the Word of God. And when you come to the end of that 30-day period, you won't want to stop. You'll be getting so much out of it. It will make a new person out of you. And I'm privileged to teach and to train students on a regular basis in the Word of God at the School of Preaching. But you know, the number one thing that has blessed my life about teaching those young men to preach, or older men to preach as the case might be, the more time I spend in this book as a teacher preparing to teach my classes, the more it's changing me for the better.
2: No doubt.
3: It's making me a better husband, better father, better Christian, better man in general, because this power is embedded in the Word. The words of God were so powerful at creation that when He spoke, things happened just like that. God embedded power in this book so that when we read this book, Paul says what in Acts chapter 20 to the Ephesian elders? I commend you to God and to the word of His grace, which is able to build you up. And here's your most pressing need in mind, to give you an inheritance among them which are sanctified. This book has the power to do all of that.
2: Well, that's right. You know, the Hebrew writer talked about how the Word of God is living and active and sharper than any two-edged sword. God's Word has the power to bring about changes.

0: happened. And yet, as a result of that, look at the chaos introduced into their lives. He talked about how there was lying and swearing and killing and stealing, committing adultery. He said they break all restraint with bloodshed after bloodshed. I mean, BJ, if I didn't know better, I think he was talking about Chicago or Atlanta or Memphis or some other town.
1: I know. And you know, the more things change, the more they stay the same when it comes to human behavior. And you know, you think, how could this happen? In the book of Micah, we get a little bit of an idea of how something like that can happen, because he mentions there in Micah chapter 2 and verse 11, if a man walking in the spirit and falsehood do lie, saying, I will prophesy unto thee of wine and of strong drink, he shall even be the prophet of this people. Meaning, if a prophet comes along claiming to be from God and giving a message of basically drink it up, do whatever you want to do, there are folks who will gravitate to that. And so, can I say this kindly but firmly? So many of the churches that people are seeing today, you know, are named after things that are like, you know, supposed to be, we're the all about you church, we're this, that, or the other church. It's not about God's word anymore. It's about marketing to the consumers. What do the consumers in our community want? Oh, they don't want Bible thumping preaching, as it's sometimes characterized. Well, let's go light on the Bible then, and heavy on the skits and the drama. Let's get into some kind of orchestra or jazzercising for Jesus or some bowling alley that we can give them to, you know, fill up their life with recreational activities. Meanwhile, you've got the preachers of today are often the ones who are saying things that are so wrong, and people are just following it blindly because it licenses them to live like they want to live.
0: Really sad, BJ, really sad. I was thinking a moment ago as you were reading from Micah about Isaiah.
1: Yeah.
0: And Isaiah pronounced a series of woes upon the people of his day. And, you know, beginning back in verse 18 in chapter 5, he said, woe to those who draw iniquity with cords of vanity and sin as if it were a cart rope. Verse 20, woe to those who call evil good and good evil, who put darkness for light, light for darkness, who put bitter for sweet, sweet for bitter. BJ, you know, I take no pleasure in saying this, but we live in a day and time when people, they wouldn't know the truth if it hit them in the face.
1: That's true.
0: I'm sad to say that. And you know, as Isaiah said, they call evil good, good evil. I mean, we have people today whose value system is so confused.
1: Yes. And you know who's enabling that sometimes? The so-called religious theologians of the day. And Jeremiah talked about the prophets prophesy falsely,
0: yep.
1: The priests bear rule by their means, and my people
0: love to have it.
1: They love it. And they're not firing them or seeking to remove them. They're saying, yes, bring it on. And Isaiah also goes on, you remember, in Isaiah chapter 30, and they say, prophesy not unto us right things, prophesy unto us smooth things, prophesy deceits. That is the characteristic of so many today. And what does Paul talk about this in Romans, is it chapter 16, where he talks about with smooth words and fair
0: That's
1: speech,
0: right.
1: deceiving sure the hearts of the simple?
0: Exactly right. You know, BJ, going back to Jeremiah, as you mentioned the prophet just a minute ago, Jeremiah had the remedy mm-hmm. for people who were in trouble. In chapter 6, verse 16, here it is. He says, stand in the ways and see, and ask for the old paths where the good way is. You know, BJ, what we're talking about, really what we're about on this program, is pointing people in the good way. And the only way to be in the good way is to go back to the old paths. And, you know, forward progress sometimes is going back to Jerusalem. And BJ, listen to what he said. Ask for the old path where the good way is and walk in it. Then he said, here's the assurance. Then you will find rest for your mm-hmm. souls. Are there people today, if you and I had the opportunity to just stand on the corner of one of the popular streets in New York City, and we could just ask people, are you satisfied with life? Are you content? How are things going for you? How many people do you think would say, you know what, life is just great? I think that there are a lot of people, they're looking for the good way. They're looking for rest.
1: Right.
0: but they're looking in the wrong places.

0: My dad is now a New Testament Christian and has been for decades, but there was a time in his life when he was living for the next drink. He was living to fight the next fight, to gamble the next paycheck away. He said he was absolutely miserable. He was so miserable, and then a teenage boy met him in the Air Force. And this teenage boy had been raised in a home where mom and dad taught him the Deuteronomy 6 kind of thing. They taught him the word of God from the time he was yay high. And this teenage boy looked at my sin-sick father and saw the misery in which he found himself. And he said, you know, I believe if I were you, I'd start reading my Bible. That's all he said. And my dad did not immediately act like that was a great idea because he was a tough guy. You know, no one needs the Bible. But in his bunk at night, he said he was thinking, you know, the Bible is something I haven't tried and I'm miserable. He admits he was suicidal prior to this suggestion. And so he decided to buy a Bible and he started studying it. And the next thing you know, he's going to church with this teenage boy named Joe Crockett in the island of Okinawa in a little village called Ojana, Church of Christ. There he obeys the gospel after studying with a man by the name of Robert George, comes back to the States, falls away for a time, but then remembers, the happiest I've ever been is when I was worshiping God, living for God. He goes back to church, starts taking me and my brother with him, becomes faithful again, and then someone says, you ought to check out this school of preaching in Memphis. So he went, became a gospel preacher. I went there as a boy, and now I'm working there. And all this because one teenage boy said to a sin-sick soul, I believe if I were you, I'd start reading my Bible. There's power in this book to change lives, and we just need to get it out there.
1: Well, you're right, BJ, and as I listen to you narrate that story about your dad, I couldn't help but think about, you know, some of the things that we spend our money on, and sometimes we'll say, you know, that was the best investment I ever made. I don't know how much your dad paid for that Bible, but I would say probably, at least from my vantage point, probably one of the most valuable assets that he chose to buy. Nothing could replace that. Again, as Solomon said, buy the truth and sell it not. You know, there's a lot to be said for somebody who buys a Bible and then makes it a part of their life. And you know, that's what we're asking people to do. Give it a try, as Brother Watkins said. Give it 30 days and see what it does for your life.
0: Right.
1: Yeah, you know, I promise you this. It will bless your life. It'll better your life. It won't hurt your life. And, you know, I know that people sometimes they talk about the scriptures and they say, well, you know, that's that book that, you know, you can't do this, can't do that. Look, God's not interested in hurting you. He's trying to help you. And, you know, in Jeremiah 6:16, the sad part of verse 16 to me is when the people of Jeremiah's day were encouraged to seek the old paths and to walk in that way because they'd find rest for their souls, they said, we will not walk therein. You know, there are some people that are just stubborn.
0: And you know, another thing that factors into this, some people won't stand up for what God said because they would have to stand against family. In Jeremiah 44, verse 15, all the men that knew their wives had burned incense to other gods, they knew their wives had been idolatrous and burning incense to other gods, and all the women that stood by, a great multitude, they answered Jeremiah and said in verse 16, as for the word that you've spoken unto us in the name of the Lord, we will not hearken unto thee, but we will certainly do whatsoever thing goes forth out of our own mouth. We're going to burn incense to the Queen of Heaven, they told him. We're going to pour out our drink offerings. And they basically claim that ever since they quit worshiping this Queen of Heaven, life had been bad for them. They misdiagnosed the real source of their troubles. They thought it was because they quit being idolaters. It was because they were idolaters that they were going through all of this. But sometimes when family's involved, and we even know that they're doing wrong, we'll look the other way. But we can't. We have to love them. Yes, we still love them. But right. We don't endorse their behavior.
1: No, and you know, Jesus taught, he that loves father and mother more than me is not worthy of me. And you know, wrong is wrong. And you know, for example, divorce and remarriage. Many of us have family members and they're in an adulterous union. And I always say, look, you know, truth is truth. It doesn't matter if it's my family, your family, somebody else's family. And so I can't turn a blind eye to truth just because it might be one of my own family members.
0: Right.
1: And I think that, you know, we have to respect God's word enough to know that God's word is the standard bearer. And you know, sometimes it cuts and it separates the wheat from the chaff. But we got to follow the word of God and, you know, try to, as you said, lovingly encourage our family members, our friends to do what's right. BJ, we look at society today and we think about some of the social ills that we face, the problems that we face. You know, one of the things that we read in Scripture, the wisdom of God, God recognized the wisdom of civil government.
0: Mm-hmm.
1: And, you know, the powers that be, as Paul would say, they have been ordained of God, but they're for our protection, for our benefit. We have laws in America. Those laws are intended to safeguard us from evildoers. However, the danger is when we don't uphold those laws and we don't mandate certain things from our judicial system, then anarchy reigns, mm-hmm. and problems reign. And sadly, that's where we are in society today. We've turned a blind eye to what God's word says about the civil government in Romans 13. We're paying a heavy price for it.
0: Proverbs 29:2 is one of my favorite texts about this subject. It says, when the righteous are in authority, the people rejoice. But when the wicked bear rule, the people mourn. That's Proverbs 29, verse 2, I believe.
1: Yep.
0: And so you think about this. We try to put the most righteous policies into place. And oftentimes the men or women that are running for particular offices are not they themselves righteous in personal behavior at times in certain areas of their lives. But I'm seeking the most righteous policies. And the most righteous policies are those that would conform most, adhere most closely to this book right here and to what it says. Because oftentimes people will be able to point out flaws in the character of the individuals that are running. But if their policies are going to save babies, if their policies are going to preserve the home as male and female created he them, then those policies have to be considered as that which would be best for our country. Mike, I can sit here and tell you that I don't have an R after my name or a D after my name or an I after my name as a Republican, Democrat, or Independent. I have a C after my name. I'm a Christian. That is what I am, and that is what I always want to be. And so whatever decisions I make in my life are formulated and governed by this book right here.
1: Yeah, and you know, BJ, we're talking about our most pressing need and how Scripture is intended to be profitable for our lives. And, you know, we talk about ethically. You mentioned a moment ago abortion. You know, there was a day and time when people believed in the sanctity of human life. And, of course, the Bible tells us God's the one who created man, made him in his own image and likeness. Hebrew writer tells us in chapter 12, verse 9, God is the Father of our spirit. We have been fearfully and wonderfully made. We have been blessed immeasurably. And yet, to think that there are people today that would terminate the life of an innocent baby in the womb is beyond me. And so our most pressing need is to get back to the Bible and to appreciate the value that God places on the human being and to protect that child in the womb. Somebody has to be a voice for that child. And you know, BJ, quite frankly, it's barbaric to think about in this nation that we call a civilized nation, Western mm-hmm. society, that we have over 50 million innocent lives that have been lost? I mean, how could that happen?
0: I know. And you know, it's troubling because we hear all the slogans about it's my body, my choice, things of that nature. But here's what's forgotten sometimes. The unborn child has a body of its own that is not the body the person's body who's in who they live. And so this idea of it's my body, well, we're not talking about taking your body and mutilating it in abortion methods. We're talking about the body of an innocent child who did nothing to anyone.
1: That's right.
0: He didn't ask to be born, she didn't ask to be born or conceived, and so why should they be punished? And listen, Mike, the Bible is clear on this. God speaks in Luke chapter 1 of John the Baptizer as a brephos, which is the Greek word for babe. When he's 6 months old in his mother's womb, he hasn't been born yet, he's called a brephos. That's the Greek word used to describe John at 6 months old in the womb. The same exact Greek word is used to describe Jesus in Luke 2:12 after he's already been born. As far as God is concerned, life in the womb and life outside the womb are equivalent in value.
1: Absolutely. You know, somebody coined the phrase, the body inside your body is not your body.
0: That's right.
1: That's exactly right, BJ. And I wish we didn't have to have this discussion.
0: I do too.
1: But you know, the fact of the matter is, look, here's what the Bible says, Proverbs chapter 6, God hates the hands of those who shed innocent blood. Fact of the matter is, we got a lot of innocent blood on our hands. Somebody's going to have to pay one day.
0: That's right.
1: And you know, BJ, ethically, the Bible is right.
0: Yes.
1: The Bible has the answer to get us back on track. Now, the question is, are we going to do what God says?
0: People are in the dark on this because it's against the law in some places, based on certain media decisions, to publish even a commercial that would show an ultrasound of a fully formed baby in the womb. And they don't show these ultrasounds to people who are going to these clinics to seek abortion. And we're the only Western civilization that allows abortion up to and through the ninth month. And partial birth abortion is absolutely abhorrent. In fact, I'm not sure I can get by with describing it on the air without, you know, there being such a ruckus about it. But literally, this is based on the testimony of a nurse who was involved in some of these. This involves taking a baby who's on the way to being born, the body's in the birth canal, the head is starting to protrude, and then an instrument is used to kill that child as it's exiting the womb. And that is putting it delicately. If I were to describe in detail the kinds of things that happened to that child, it is absolutely barbaric beyond my ability to fathom, and yet we are told this is a part of what it is to be empowered as a woman. Well, a lot of the babies that are being aborted are women in their females. What happened to their rights?
1: Right.
0: And they don't have a choice.
1: Right.
0: It's heart-wrenching to think about what really happens in the abortion chambers across our country, and people don't want to talk about it, and it's like, hush, I don't want to hear it, but we've got to get the truth out there, and someone, as you said, has to speak up for these babies.
1: That's right, and you know, BJ, as we close, we got about 3 minutes left in our program. You know, it might be that somebody's watching the program right now, and their life is a mess, and it may be somebody's watching, and maybe they have had an abortion.
0: Mm-hmm.
1: The beauty of the Bible is the Bible tells us forgiveness is possible. BJ, what could a person do to get back on track, to be right with God, and to have the hope of heaven?
0: Good news. You can be born again. There's a new birth that is of water and of the Spirit, according to John chapter 3. And no matter what we've done, yes, even if it is something of which we're not proud, even if it involves abortion or something like that, God is willing to forgive every sin that has been committed if we will obey the gospel plan of salvation, which is that Jesus Christ came into the world to save sinners, Paul said, of whom I'm chief, 1 Timothy 1:15, and that as someone who needs salvation, I find it in Christ, according to 2 Timothy 2:10. I need grace for my sins, and I find that in Christ, 2 Timothy 2:1. I don't want to live in condemnation. I don't want to feel condemned. Well, there's good news. There's no condemnation to those in Christ Jesus, Romans 8:1. I want spiritual blessings, and all of those are located in Christ Jesus, Ephesians 1:3. I want to live forever. Eternal life is in His Son, 1 John 5:11. And so, as I now know where things are that I need to be to get what I need to be happy and content for eternity, how do I get there? I hear, believe, repent, confess, and then I'm, notice, baptized into Christ. Know ye not that so many of us as were baptized into Jesus Christ, we're baptized into His death, Romans 6:3 and 4. So all those things put me in the place where I need to be, so the blood can wash my sins away, make me a brand new creature in Christ, 2 Corinthians 5. I'm a new creature, I'm born again, and God has forgotten my past, and I now have a bright future to look forward to when someday I can go live with Him in heaven above.
1: BJ, comforting words, amen. No doubt. BJ, thank you for being a part of the program today, as always,
0: sure.
1: And thank you for being a part of our program. We hope that what's been said today has benefited you. We'd love to hear from you. If you have a question, a comment, we'd love to hear from you. Hope to see you back here again next week. Until then, God bless you.
2: Let's make the most of a minute. Public belief in God is becoming more rare. School officials, for example, have removed long-standing religious observances for fear that someone will trump up a lawsuit claiming their rights have been violated. Remember the last time you heard someone lead a prayer before a high school football game? That's now part of our past. In the name of freedom, they remove the mention of God's name from public events. And that's a shame. Perhaps now more than ever in your lifetime, it's become imperative to take a personal stand for what is morally and spiritually right. Jesus said in Matthew 12 and verse 30, "He that is not with me is against me." So, as we live in this era in which the lines between the believer and the unbeliever are sometimes strongly drawn, let's live to say without hesitation, "I am a Christian." I'm Glenn Colley from the Church of Christ, hoping you make the most of your minutes.

0: Ladies and gentlemen, thank you very much for watching the Fountain of Life television program today. I do not have the vocabulary to express what I would like to express in terms of appreciation to you for watching the Fountain of Life program. In Revelation chapter number 22 and verse number 17, the Bible says, "The bride and the spirit say, Come. Let him that heareth say, Come. Let him that is athirst come. Whosoever will, let him come and drink of the water of life freely." That is what we want to encourage you to do. And so it is such a joy for me, and I thank you very much for watching our program. I thank you also for the response that we receive. Those of you who call us and enroll in our free Bible correspondence course, or those of you who call and maybe want some further explanation of something said on the program, and we thank you so very much. You're not silent, and we're thankful for that. I thought about the preacher was out in the foyer of the church building, and there was a gentleman out there, and the preacher began to talk with him, and he said to this man, he said, "Sir, don't you think it's time that you became a part of the Lord's army?" And the fellow said, I'm already a part of the Lord's army. And the preacher said, "Well, if that's true, how come it is I only see you maybe at Christmas or at Easter?" He said, I'm in the secret service. Well, we don't want you to be in the secret service. We want you to be in the active army of the Lord, and you do that by becoming a child of God. If you believe that Jesus is the Son of God, and you're willing to change your life by repentance, and then upon repenting of your sins, if you're willing to confess Christ before men, you can be baptized into Christ for the remission of your sins. Acts 2 and verse 38, "Then Peter said unto them, Repent and be baptized, every one of you, in the name of Jesus Christ for the remission of your sins, and you shall receive the gift of the Holy Ghost," King James Version, Holy Spirit of the translation. And so you need to become a part of the Lord's army. The Bible says in Acts 2 and verse 47 that the Lord added to the church daily those that were being saved, or such as should be saved. So we thank you for watching the Fountain of Life television program, and it is our prayer and our desire that we may take the message of the Bible, that we may plant it into the hearts of those who are watching this program, and motivate individuals to do the will of God. Another way in which we do this is our free Bible correspondence course. If you'll give us a call at 877-700-0559, we will send you lesson number one. 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We will grade it and send you a nice certificate of completion, and along with lesson number two. And so you're going to want to complete all 10 of these. It will help to increase your knowledge of the will of God. So give us a call at 877-700-0559. Give us your name, your address. Please include the zip code. We will be delighted to send you lesson number one in our free Bible correspondence course. We live in a world oftentimes that is fake. You've seen the sign, or maybe heard the joke, antiques manufactured while you wait. So many times we look at something and it's fake. It isn't the real thing. You remember several years ago, Coca-Cola, and probably still do this, had the advertisement that Coke, and they didn't pay me to say this, Coke is the real thing. And so when you and I look at life, there are so many things in life that seem to be fake. In the book of 1 John, chapter number 1, the Bible talks to us about something that's real, a real life. When you and I look at the Apostle John, for an example, if we went back to the book of Matthew, chapter number 10, the Bible tells us there about verse number 3 that Jesus selected 12 men, Peter, Andrew, James, and John, Philip, Bartholomew. Peter, Andrew, James, the son of Zebedee, and his brother John. Philip, Bartholomew, Thomas, Matthew, James, the son of Alphaeus, Thaddeus, Simon the Canaanite, Judas Iscariot. 12 men that our Lord selected. One of these men is named John. John, the son of Zebedee. John, the brother of James. Now, there are, depending on how you read, or depending on who you read after, There are either four Johns or five. Now, first of all, five men named John in the Bible. John the Baptist. If you go to the book of John chapter number 3, Matthew chapter number 3, you can read about John the Baptist. Excuse me, Matthew 3, not John 3. But you can read about John the Baptist. He was a forerunner of Jesus Christ. There's another John in the Bible, a man named John in the Bible by the name of John Mark. Now, John Mark was the nephew of a fellow by the name of Barnabas. And he went with Paul, or at least started with Paul on his first missionary journey. Paul and Barnabas and Mark, or John Mark. John Mark turned back. And later on, it became a thorn or a contentious situation between Paul and Barnabas, because when they got ready to go on their second journey, and Barnabas said, well, let's take John Mark. Paul said, no, I don't have any part of that. And so the contention was so great, they actually separated. And Barnabas and John Mark went one direction, and Paul and Silas went another direction. So we've got John the Baptist, we have John Mark, and then there was a kinsman of Annas the high priest, whose name also was John. Now, there are some who have suggested, and I don't really have any definitive information on this. It just was mentioned in some writings. And that is that in Matthew chapter 16, that the father of Peter, his name was John, because the Bible says, blessed art thou, Simon Bar-Jonah. And some have said, well, that means son of John, but it really doesn't make any difference. And then, of course, there is John, the disciple, the apostle of love. And so when you look at John and we look at the characteristics of this man's life and we look at his teaching, there are several things. For an example, he was a son of Zebedee. Zebedee was a fisherman. James and John were fishermen, the brother James. As a matter of fact, at the outset, these were sort of fiery brothers. I mean, they would get into an argument. One wanted to sit on the right hand and one on the left. It appears, when you read the New Testament, that the Apostle John was a very ambitious individual and again, wanted to be on the right hand or the left hand of our Lord. He seemed to be also a man who might have been at the first a little bit intolerant. They went through Samaria and Jesus said, no, I'm going on. The Samaritans rejected our Lord. And James said, we're going to call fire down from heaven on these fellows. Look at this man's life. He was eager. And yet we find him in the inner circle, in the inner court of our Lord Jesus Christ. It is not uncommon for us to read of Peter, James, and John. When you and I go to the book of Matthew chapter number 17, and the Bible tells us about Christ who was transfigured, they went up on the mountain, perhaps Mount Hebron, and Jesus was transfigured before them. On that occasion, three men who went were Peter, James, and John. When you turn to the book of Matthew again, in Matthew chapter number 26, if you remember when Jesus went into the Garden of Gethsemane to pray, he took with him Peter, James, and John. You see pictures of Christ and the apostles at the Lord's Supper. The apostle of love, John, is next to the bosom of our Lord Jesus Christ. So you and I must recognize that in the life of this man, that there is something that we need to understand and that we need to see the teaching, because we look at a life and we ask the question, is this real? John was at the cross when our Lord Jesus Christ died. And he is the only apostle that died a natural death. All the others died as a result of persecution. He was exiled on the Isle of Patmos. He wrote five books of the Bible, the Gospel of John, 1st, 2nd, and 3rd John, and the book of Revelation. And so when you look at these five books and you look at this man's writings, then you and I must recognize that here was a man who was close to the Lord Jesus Christ. And so when he begins to write in the book of 1 John chapter number 1, And he says, that which was from the beginning, which we have heard, which we have seen with our eyes. He said, which we have looked upon and our hands have handled of the word of life. He said, for this life. Now I want you to note this because we're going to emphasize it in a minute. He said, for this life was manifested. That means this life was made known and we have seen it and bear witness, he said, and show unto you that eternal life which was of the Father, that it was manifested unto us. That which we have seen, he said, and that which we have heard, declare we unto you, that you may also, listen to this, he said, that you may also have fellowship with us, and that our fellowship may be with our Father. And that as a result of that, that fellowship with Jesus Christ, the Son of God, and then he said, these things we write unto you, that your joy may be full. And so when you look at 1 John chapter number 1, and you look at these four verses, he said, we've seen these things with our eyes. He said, these are things we have heard. These are things that we have handled. These are things that have been manifested. And as a matter of fact, he uses that word manifested in those four verses. He uses that twice. He said, which was with the Father. We have manifested that unto you. He manifested it to us, and therefore we have to you. That which we have seen and heard, declare we unto you. Why? That you may also have that fellowship. When you and I look that this life has been revealed. We're talking about the life that a man can live in Christ Jesus. As a matter of fact, it's been revealed in the creation. Romans chapter 1 verse 20, the Bible says, from the invisible things of him from the creation. In the beginning, Genesis 1 said, in the beginning God created the heaven and the earth. The earth was without form and void. Darkness was upon the face of the deep. And God said, let there be light. Then in Psalm 19 verse 1, the Bible says, the heavens declare the glory of God, and the firmament showeth his handiwork. This has been revealed. You and I do not have to sit around and wonder. The Bible says, and I like this statement in the book of, actually a question, in the book of Isaiah chapter number 40. Verse number 12, who hath measured the waters? Who hath measured the waters in the hollow of his hand? Who has meted out heaven with a span? And comprehended, he said, comprehended the dust of the earth in a measure, and weighed the mountains in scales and the hills in a balance. Who has done that? Paul asked the question, who has been a counselor of the Lord? This life has been revealed to us, my friend, in the creation of the world. You and I can look around us. I know. There are those out there who do not believe that the world was created by God, that everything has evolved, that it has come from some what might be referred to as the Big Bang theory. No, the heavens declare the glory of God. Firmament showeth his handiwork. Day unto day utter a speech, night unto night out of knowledge. So it has been revealed to us by the creation. Now, not only that, but this life, 1 John 1, 1 through 4, he said, this life that we have heard, that we have seen with our own eyes, that we have handled, that has been manifested to us, has been declared by the Word of God. Hebrews chapter number 1, verses 1 and 2. God, who in sundry times in divers manners spake in times past unto the fathers by the prophets, hath in these last days spoken unto us through his Son. In the book of Matthew chapter number 21, verses 33 through verse 40, you remember the parable of the husbandman. He had a farm, and he let that farm out. He said, okay, I want you fellas to he hired men. I want you to take care of my farm. And so then he began to send some of his servants to check on the work that they were doing. And when the servants would go to check on it, they would kill the servants. And finally, the farmer said, hey, I'm going to send my son. I'm going to go have him check on it. And when the son went to check on it, they killed him as well. Now, Jesus in that parable said, what do you think is going to happen to those men who killed his son? the Word of God reveals to us the life that is in the Son. It has been revealed to us by Jesus. You remember He said in John 14, I am the way, the truth, and the life. No man cometh unto the Father but by Me. But now when you go on down in John chapter 14 and in verse number 9 of John 14, and you remember Thomas said, Lord, show us the Father. Let us see God. Show us the Father. Jesus said, He that hath seen Me has seen the Father. I heard a story one time about it was cold, snowy. Fellow was sitting in his family room, you know, with the glass sliding doors, and he was looking out, and he was trying to feed the birds, but because of the snow and so forth, and he could put feed in the feeder, and yet the birds were having a hard time. They couldn't seem to find it. And his thought was this. His thought was, if I could just become a bird and I could go out there and lead them to that. Is that not what Christ has done for us? The Bible says, though He were a son, yet learned He obedience by the things which He suffered. And being made perfect, He became the author of eternal salvation to all those who obey Him. And so this is a life that has been revealed. You and I do not have to sit around and wonder, what is this life? What is it all about? Because the Word of God, the message of salvation, has been given to us, has been revealed to us by the creation, by the Word of God, has been revealed to us by Jesus Christ, the Son of God. So not only has it been revealed to us, but this life has to be a part of us. I hesitate to use the word experienced, but yet it might describe, you see, we have to let it become a part of us. John chapter number 3, Nicodemus went to Jesus, and he asked, how can a man inherit the eternal life? And Jesus said, you must be born again. In the book of 1 John. Now, I'm not going to take the time to read every one of these passages of Scripture, but in the book of 1 John 6 times, he uses the phrase, born of God. John 3, verse 9. Actually, in John 3, verse 9, it's used twice. Not only in John 3, verse 9, but in John chapter number 4. First John, let me emphasize that. 1 John 3, 9 twice. 1 John 4 in verse number 7. Then 1 John 5, verse 1. 1 John chapter number 5, verse 4 and verse number 18. Six times he uses this phrase in the book of 1 John, born of God. In the book of James, chapter number 4 and verse number 8, the Bible says, draw nigh unto God and He will draw nigh unto you. So if this life has been revealed, but not only, I mean, folks, you can reveal it all day long, but until you and I become a part of it. 1 John 2:29, the Bible says, whoever is born of God loves righteousness. Now, have you been born again? We're born of the water and the Spirit. Oh, I hear folks say, well, now, Brother Acuff, I've said the sinner's prayer. Oh, yeah, I'm a born-again Christian. Really? Are you willing to be baptized for the remission of your sin? Well, now, I don't think I need to be baptized. You and I must beware that there are counterfeit Christians. Here is for an example. Take a $20 bill. That won't get you very far at a gas station today. Let's say, but you go to a gasoline station and you buy $20 worth of gasoline and you give it to the clerk. They put it in the register, and the time comes for them to buy supplies for that convenience store and to buy gasoline. And so they take that, they take and buy supplies with it. Now, the person they buy supplies from, he's got that $20 bill. The $20 that you gave to buy the gasoline, and the fellow who buys the gasoline buys supplies from a supplier, and the supplier takes some of that money because the laborer is worthy of his hire, so he takes some of that money and he uses that to buy groceries for his family. He goes to the grocery store. And so he buys groceries, and he gives the clerk at the grocery store, at the checkout, he gives her that $20 bill that had been given to the gas station. You take $20, you give it to the gas station attendant. The gas station attendant buys supplies for the store. The one who provides those supplies takes $20, and he goes to the grocery store and he buys groceries. The grocery store bundles the $20 bill up with other $20 bills and takes it to the bank. Not long ago, I took a group of our folks from church. We have a class called Traveling Pilgrims. And once a month, we meet and study the Bible, have a Bible class. And once a month, we'll go out and have lunch and maybe visit someplace in the Atlanta area. So I found out that we could go to the Federal Reserve. And there's a museum at the Federal Reserve there in Atlanta. So we went down, and there was they had a crate there. And on that crate, on that cart, in $5 bills in stacks, was $2.34 million. Oh, wow. Don't worry. We couldn't touch it. Now, the grocer takes that $20 bill, and he bundles it, and he takes it to the bank. And when the bank starts processing it, whoa, hold on, stop. Something's wrong here. What happened? That $20 bill is counterfeit. You and I may be living a counterfeit life that will be revealed in the day of judgment. The Bible is not counterfeit. The life that we live with Christ Jesus, my friend, is not counterfeit. This is a real life. It is a life that has been revealed. And so not only has it been revealed, but it has also been, my friend, it has also been or has become a part of us, not a counterfeit. Let me give you a third thing to understand. It's a life that's shared. In 1 John chapter 1, these four verses that we read earlier in our lesson today, and he pointed out, he said, that which we have seen and that which we have heard, we declare unto you that you, notice it, that you also may have fellowship with us. That you may have fellowship with us. That you and I enjoy the fellowship that comes as a result of being in Christ Jesus. That this is a fellowship that comes as a result of being a part of Christ. You know what the Bible says about the church? The Bible says there are many members, yet one body. And he also points out, he says that your joy may be full. How does that work? It simply works simply because of the fact that you and I are a part of the body of the Lord Jesus Christ. In the book of Ephesians, the Bible says there is one body and one spirit, even as you're called in one hope of your calling, one Lord, one faith, one baptism, one God and Father who is above all, through all, and in you all. There's one body. So how do I become a part of that one body? Well, I become a part of that one body because, remember what we said? That we are born into that body. That you and I become a part, we become a part of the family of God as a result that we are joint heirs with Christ Jesus. And so you and I, in 1 Corinthians chapter number 10, also Paul refers to this in Romans chapter number 12, and he talks about the fact that there are many members, yet one body. So you and I, how do we get into that one body? We're born into the family of God through obedience to the gospel of the Lord Jesus Christ. There's one body, and that one body is the church. For an example, the Bible said he is head of the body, the church, who is the beginning, the firstborn from the dead, that in all things he might have the preeminence. The Bible tells us in Ephesians 1:22-23, hath put all things under his feet and given to be head over all things to the church, which is his body, the fullness of him that filleth all in all. And so what do we find? We find that the church is the body, that you and I become a part of that body. We're added to that body when we obey the gospel of Jesus Christ. Acts chapter number 2, on the day of Pentecost, they had crucified the Son of God. Peter said, you have with wicked hands crucified the Son of God. Now, when they heard this, they were pricked in their hearts, and they cried out to Peter and the rest of the apostles, men and brethren, what shall we do? Then Peter said unto them, repent, be baptized, every one of you in the name of Jesus Christ for the remission of sin, and you shall receive the gift of the Holy Spirit. And the Bible says, with many other words did he testify and exhort, saying, save yourself from this untoward or crooked generation. And on that day, 3,000 were baptized. And verse number 47, what does the Bible say? The Bible says, and the Lord added to the church daily those that were being saved. So when we look at 1 John chapter number 1, and the Bible says, we have heard this, we have seen it with our eyes, we've handled it. It's been manifested. It's been made known to us. And that you may be a part of that fellowship. And you and I are a part of that fellowship. We are part of that body. And so when Paul said there are many members, and then he said that we have been baptized into that body. My question is, are you a part of that body? Are you a part of the church of Jesus Christ? Are you a part of the kingdom of God? Have you had your sins washed away? Have you been born again into the body of Jesus Christ, born of the water and of the Spirit? So how do you do that? Again, by hearing the Word of God, believing the Word of God, changing your life by repentance, confessing Christ before men, and then being baptized into Christ for the remission of your sins. Thus added then and becoming a part of that body. So now notice this. Since this is a life that's been revealed, it's not fake, my friend. It's not fake. It is not a substitute. It is not a feeling. The feeling comes after you've done what's right. It is being part, added, or being a part of the body of the Lord Jesus Christ. So we encourage you, if you're not a child of God, you need to obey the gospel of Jesus Christ and thus become a part of the body of the Lord Jesus Christ. Then that fellowship, we have that fellowship not only together as brothers and sisters in Christ, but mainly the fellowship with God.
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1: It's 83 degrees.
3: Good morning. Got a big smile on my face this morning because I'm so thankful to be here with my brothers and sisters in Christ, to be able to gather with one another and to be able to worship our God in spirit and in truth. And I'm so thankful that we have that opportunity this morning. We're also going to have another opportunity this evening to come back and worship God in spirit and in truth at 6 o'clock. And I would invite you to come back with us tonight. Tonight we're going to talk about the fear of the past. You see, we're in the month of October now, and you know, as we have every single month, when we come into a new month, we start a new theme. And this month's theme is going to be fear. Fear. Now, we know that there are many fears that exist within the world today, particularly within the time that we live in. And we know that the month of October is oftentimes the month of fear. It's the time when you see scary movies on TV and scary shows on TV, and we all dress up in costumes and we go from door to door and we trick or treat. It's the month of fear. But I think there are some fears that exist within the church today that need to be addressed for the church to be able to grow. And this morning we're going to talk about a fear that a man by the name of Moses experienced often in his life. And that was the fear of failure. Before we have our lesson, let's go to God in prayer. Lord, we are thankful that we have the opportunity to worship your name. that we can praise you, Lord, that we can sing praises to you, that we can pray to you, Lord, and that we know that the prayer of a righteous man avails much, that you will answer our prayers according to your will. We're thankful for the opportunity that we have this morning, Lord, to learn a lesson from your word. We pray that we can have receptive hearts, Lord, and we pray that if there is one in our midst who is not a Christian, that they will make that decision this morning to render obedience to your word. Thank you for all the things that you bless us with each and every day, and we pray that we can always be a good steward of those blessings. It's in Jesus' name we pray. Amen. I want to start with a statement this morning. I'm a failure. It's true. You know, most scientists or dietitians recommend that you drink 8 glasses of water a day. Rarely do I drink 8 glasses of water a day. Most of the time, I'm lucky to get in 4 glasses of water a day. By their standard, I'm failing. Most dentists recommend that you brush your teeth after every meal and floss. I'm not saying that I'm nasty or anything, but I don't brush my teeth after every meal. I promise I brush my teeth, but just not after every meal. I've always been told that you should never let your gas tank get below half empty, that you always should keep at least a half full gas tank. But my car's sitting out there in the parking lot right now, and when we pulled in, my gas light came on. And a lot of times, me and my wife, we run our car until the gas light comes on. And it's mostly because I'm just too lazy to take the car to the gas station and get gas. I'm a failure in that sense of the word. But you know, it doesn't just stop there. Sometimes I fail spiritually. You know, the Bible tells us that Daniel prayed 3 times a day, Daniel chapter 6 and verse 10. When Jesus was in the Garden of Gethsemane, he prayed 3 times. Sometimes I don't pray 3 times a day. When Jesus went to go pray the second time, he told Peter in Matthew chapter 26 and verse 41, to watch and pray lest you enter into temptation. For the spirit indeed is willing, but the flesh is weak. But I'm human. Romans chapter 3 and verse 23 describes my weakness to sin. For all have sinned and fallen short of the glory of God. Sometimes I sin. Sometimes I fail. He ran for Senate twice. He lost both times. He was defeated for the legislature. He ran for vice president, was defeated for that as well. He had a nervous breakdown after he lost someone who was very close to him in his life. He lost his nomination to Congress. He was rejected for the office of land officer. And when I think about that little tidbit, you got to imagine that must have been a little bit embarrassing. But eventually, he was elected president, specifically the 16th president of the United States. His name was Abraham Lincoln. But you see, here's the thing about Abraham Lincoln, and there's a great lesson that we can learn from him in this. The thing about Abraham Lincoln is even though he failed time and time again, he didn't let his failures keep him from succeeding and reaching his potential in the future. He didn't develop this fear of failure within his life and let that fear keep him from doing things. You see, fear is part of the human experience. We all have fears. Most scientists will tell us that we are born with 2 innate fears, that we're born with the fear of falling down and the fear of heights. And I'll be the first to tell you, I'm terrified of heights. I get a little bit nervous just standing here, 4 feet above the ground in front of you. You had the fear of spiders, the fear of snakes. My wife is terrified of spiders. She won't even kill one. I've got to go upstairs to kill the spider. Everybody has fears. But you know, fear is a great test to our faith as Christians. You know, David had a lot of fears. But when he feared, do you know he placed his trust in? He placed his trust in

wherever you go. In our time of weakness, when we're experiencing those fears that we sometimes experience. And if you say you don't have fears, you're lying to yourself, because everybody's afraid of something. What about the parable of the talents? Do you remember that parable that Jesus told there in Matthew chapter 25? You have a master who's going away to a faraway place. We understand that master to be Jesus because we understand that parables are earthly stories with a heavenly meaning. And when this master goes away to this faraway place, he gives his servants different amounts of talents according to their own ability. And the one who he gives one talent to, you remember what he did with it? He went outside, he took a shovel, and he buried it in the ground, and he covered it up. And when the master came back, the other two servants had made gain from their talent, their money. But the one talent servant had buried his. And so the master says, "Where's your talent at?" You remember what he said? "I was afraid. I went and hid your talent in the ground. Look, there you have what is yours." You see, I love that verse because it teaches us a profound truth. And that profound truth is this. He had a fear of failure. Are you afraid of failing? Are you afraid that you've been blessed with something that you feel inadequate towards and you don't feel like you have the abilities to use that blessing for God, and you're afraid that you're going to fail? You see, I came to talk about fear this morning, but I came to talk about a specific fear because this specific fear, in my opinion, is what keeps the kingdom of God from growing. And that's the fear of failure. It's because of the fear of failure that many jobs, that many responsibilities, that many deeds, that many needs within the kingdom of God go unfinished because we're afraid that we're going to fail. And we're not just going to fail man. We're afraid we're going to fail God. And there's a man that we can learn from in the Bible who experienced this same kind of fear. His name was Moses. Do you remember Moses? Moses had a fear of failure within his life. In fact, that fear kept him. It paralyzed him from reaching the potential that he had and doing this great task that God wanted him to do. Now, some people will argue that Moses had a fear of rejection, but I don't think that's what it was. Maybe that was a little bit of it. But Moses had already been rejected in his life. At the age of 40, it appears that he tried to lead a little bit of a revolt with these slaves. In fact, the Bible tells us that he failed miserably because they rejected him. And when he went out the second day, talking about Moses, behold, two Hebrew men were fighting. And he said to the one who did the wrong, "Why are you striking your companion?" And then he said, "Who made you a prince and judge over us? Do you intend to kill me as you killed the Egyptian?" Now, here's the thing about Moses. We realize that he killed an Egyptian. He saw this Egyptian. He came across this scene where this Egyptian was beating a Hebrew slave, and he killed the man. And when the Pharaoh found out that he killed this Egyptian, what did he do? He sought to kill Moses. And so Moses did what? Moses ran because of his fear of Pharaoh. He ran to a land called Midian, married a woman by the name of Zipporah. Her father was Jethro. He was out tending to his father-in-law's sheep, in fact, when the angel of the Lord appeared to Moses at the burning bush in Exodus chapter 3. And if you have your Bibles, I would invite you to go there with me, because that's going to be our set of scripture that we are going to study this morning. We're going to go through Exodus chapter 3 and Exodus chapter 4. Now, here's Moses. He's tending to his father-in-law's sheep. The angel of the Lord appears to Moses in a burning bush. Now, I don't know if you realize this or not, but there's a lot of men throughout the Bible who were called to do some pretty amazing things. And each time, they were all in the midst of laboring or working. Gideon was threshing grain. The Bible tells us that Elisha was plowing a field, 1 Kings chapter 19. Elisha was plowing a field, and Elijah was going through all of these different things that he was experiencing, all of these different emotions, because Jezebel was seeking to kill him. And then God told Elijah in a comforting manner,

0: that I have prepared those who have yet to bend a knee to these pagan gods for you. That's where Elisha comes into play. Elisha is plowing the field. He tells Elijah, let me finish plowing this field and I will follow you. There were some men, Mark chapter 1, who were managing their business when they were called to do something pretty amazing. Their names were Peter, Andrew, James, and John. They were fishing. The Bible tells us that Jesus came across them. He said, follow me and I will make you fishers of men. They were laboring. They were working. Because here's a fact. God wants workers. God wants those who are willing to work within the kingdom. Moses is tending to his father-in-law's sheep. When we read here in Exodus chapter 3 that the angel of the Lord appears to him at the burning bush. And the Bible says, beginning in verse 5, do not draw near to this place. Take your sandals off your feet, for the place where you stand is holy ground. Moreover, he said, I am the God of your father, the God of Abraham, the God of Isaac, and the God of Jacob. And Moses hid his face, for he was afraid to look upon God. And the Lord said, I have surely seen the oppression of my people who are in Egypt, and I have heard their cry because of their taskmasters, for I know their sorrows. So I have come down to deliver them out of the hand of the Egyptians and to bring them up from that land to a good and large land, to a land flowing with milk and honey, to the place of the Canaanites and the Hittites and the Amorites and the Perizzites and the Hivites and the Jebusites. Now therefore, behold, the cry of the children of Israel has come to me, and I have also seen the oppression with which the Egyptians oppressed them. Now let me ask you this. Here's Moses. He's tending to his father-in-law's sheep. Seems like he's got a pretty relaxing life. He's been in Midian for some time now. God comes to him in the burning bush and he asks him to do something. It's going to turn Moses' world upside down. But do you think that Moses just wanted to retire? He just wanted to call it quits. The word retire is not within the Christian's vocabulary. Go do a word study sometimes on the word retire in the Bible. I'm going to give you a spoiler alert. It's not in there. The word retire should never be in a Christian's vocabulary. The Christian faith does not come with a pension system. You cannot rely on your past laurels and not do anything for the remainder of your Christian life. It doesn't work like that. But here's Moses. He's a little bit comfortable in the situation that he's in. And because he's comfortable, he really doesn't want to step out of his comfort zone. Now, does Moses agree to do what the angel of the Lord has asked him to do here? Or does he put up a little bit of a fight? He puts up a little bit of fight. In fact, he gives the angel of the Lord five excuses in the span of 21 verses as to why he should not be the one to go and do this great task that God has blessed him to take part in. And it's from those five excuses that he gives, we can learn a couple lessons about the fear of failure. And how that fear of failure can grip our lives, paralyze our potential, and keep us from doing God's will. First fact is this. The fear of failure begins with self. You know, that's where Moses' fear began. It began with himself because he was so focused on his own agenda that he could not see the greater picture that God had painted for him. Notice verse 11. Notice the first excuse that Moses gives to God here in Exodus chapter 3. Who am I that I should go to Pharaoh and that I should bring the children of Israel out of Egypt? Now, I don't know if you know this or not, but you can discern from a conversation that you have with another person where their priorities lie. You can discern whether their priorities lie with themselves or with God. How do you do that? Did you notice that Moses said the word I? He referenced himself three separate times in one verse. What's that tell you about Moses? That he's not thinking about God, that he's thinking about himself. Moses had gotten comfortable in a situation. Now, let me ask you this. When there's an opportunity that arises within the kingdom of God, and you need to be the one who fulfills that need within the kingdom of God, who's the first person that you think of? Do you think of yourself? Or do you think of God? Do you say, well, you know, I just really don't have the time in my schedule to do this right now. I think somebody else should do it. Or do you say, it's a great need within the kingdom of God. God needs me to do it, and so I'm going to do it. Here's the truth. The moment we stop pushing the limits of our comfort zone in the kingdom, we fail. What do I mean by that? The moment that you stop stepping out of your comfort zone to fulfill needs that are within the kingdom of God, because here's a fact, 95% of the needs that are in the kingdom of God are not in your comfort zone. And if you're not willing to step out of your comfort zone and fulfill those needs in the kingdom of God, 90% of those needs are not going to be fulfilled. Moses had gotten comfortable in his comfort zone, and he was not willing to step out of his comfort zone. But why? Essentially, Moses says here, who am I, Lord? He's calling into question his credentials. He's calling into question the fact that he may not be adequate to do this job. Moses is saying, Lord, why would I go and do this and risk the fear of failure when I can just stay where I'm at? I'm satisfied. Why did God ask Moses to do this great task? Because it's a need in the kingdom of God. You know, God has never asked us to do something that we cannot do. God has never asked us to do something that we don't have the power or the necessary means to complete. When Jesus said in Matthew 28 and verse 19, go therefore and make disciples of all nations, baptizing them in the name of the Father and of the Son and the Holy Spirit, that's not something that we cannot do. In fact, we have been given the necessary means to complete that task. The Bible is the inspired word of God. 2 Timothy chapter 3 and verses 16 and 17. Paul wrote in Romans chapter 1 and verse 16 that the gospel was the power of God unto salvation. Do you realize that when we hold the word of God within our hands, that we literally hold the power of God within our hands? He's never asked us to do anything that we cannot do. We had the means to do everything, but it's the willingness to do it. Jesus said, the harvest is plentiful, but the laborers are few. We got to be willing to step up and fulfill the needs in the kingdom of God. Remember a man by the name of Jonah? There was a great need in the providence of God. God asked Jonah to do it. Go to the city of Nineveh. I want you to preach to them. I want you to preach repentance. I want them to turn away from their bad deeds and turn back toward me. And what did Jonah do? He said, okay, Lord, I'll go. No. Jonah ran because he didn't want to do what God had commanded him to do. Was it the fact that Jonah was inadequate? No. Was it the fact that Jonah was concerned that he didn't have the necessary credentials to go and do what God asked him to do? No. What was Jonah's problem? Himself. Jonah was more concerned about himself, and he was so consumed with himself that he could not see the great picture that God had painted for him to see. Moses was afraid of failure. By Moses saying, Lord, who am I to go do this great task? He's calling into question his credentials. He's saying that he's inadequate to do such a thing. But the fact of the matter is, God saw something in Moses. It's the same thing that he sees within you. He sees your heart. 1 Samuel chapter 16 and verse 7. He sees what you can be before you ever are what he thinks you can be. He sees what you can be. He saw what Moses could be. How did Moses overcome the fear of failure? Right now, Moses doesn't look the best. He's not painted in the best of lights. But if we're going to develop fearless faith, we've got to look past ourselves and see the needs that exist within the kingdom of God. There's a second fact that we can learn from these excuses that Moses gave. The fear of failure paralyzes potential. Now, I don't know if you know this or not, but God was literally giving Moses his own power to complete the task that God had given him in the first place. Notice verses 6 and 7 of Exodus chapter 4. Notice what God says to Moses. Now put your hand in your bosom. He put his hand in his bosom. And when he took it out, behold, his hand was leprous, like snow. And he said, put your hand in your bosom again. So he put his hand in his bosom again and drew it out of his bosom. And behold, it was restored like his other flesh. Now, I don't find it coincidental here that God asked Moses to put his hand in his cloak, which represents his inner self, because God saw his heart. And even though Moses is throwing up all of these excuses as to why he shouldn't be the one to go and do this great task, God says, I know you're the one because I see it within you. He's literally giving him his own power to complete this task, this great monumental thing that he has given him to do. And that's to lead the children of Israel out of Egypt and into the promised land. But notice the next excuse that Moses gives God. Oh my Lord, I'm not eloquent, neither before nor since you have spoken to your servant, but I'm slow of speech and slow of tongue. And so the Lord said to him, who has made man's mouth? Or who makes the mute, the deaf, the seeing, or the blind? Have not I, the Lord? Now therefore go, and I will be with your mouth and teach you what you shall say. So Moses says, Lord, you know, I'm just not a really good speaker. I don't know if I'm the one that you want going to Pharaoh to talk to him and try to plead with him to let these children, to let your people go. I don't think I'm the one who needs to go do this. God says, listen, Moses, who created the mouth? Who has power and dominion over your mouth? I do. Now, was Moses sincerely a bad speaker? We know that God sends Aaron with him to be a spokesperson. But Acts chapter 7, the verse 22 says that Moses was powerful in his words and in his deeds. He had all the wisdom. So was it the fact that Moses just felt as if he was inadequate, or do we see the demonstration of God's power in taking someone who could not speak well, who thought he was slow of speech and slow of tongue, and turned him into a man who was powerful in speech and powerful in deeds? Did Moses feel inadequate? Do you think Paul felt inadequate? I mean, Paul had a thorn in the flesh, did he not? The Bible doesn't specify as to what that thorn in the flesh may be. Some suggest that it could be his past, the fact that he was a persecutor of the church, the fact that he had a zeal for that persecution in the own words of Paul. Some suggest that it could have been literally a physical disability. Nobody knows. But do you think because Paul had this thorn in the flesh, that he felt inadequate? We know that the churches in Galatia overlooked his thorn in the flesh. In fact, Paul commended them, if you will, for overlooking his thorn of the flesh and accepting him as he was. You think he felt inadequate? 2 Corinthians 3, and verses 5 and 6. Not that we are sufficient of ourselves to think of anything as being from our own selves, but our sufficiency is from God, who also made us sufficient as ministers of the new covenant, not of the letter, but of the Spirit. For the letter kills, but the Spirit gives life. You see, Paul, even though sometimes he felt inadequate, understood something that Moses did not understand. You see, Moses did not understand that God is all sufficient. Paul understood that God is all sufficient. In fact, when Moses asked God, "What shall I say?" How does God respond? God says, "I am who I am. I think it's one of the greatest responses in the entirety of the Bible. God says, I am. My God is all that I need within my life to feel sufficient. Do you feel inadequate? Do you feel as if you don't know enough about the Word of God? Do you feel like sometimes you're not very well versed in your speech and that you really wouldn't be the kind of person that could lead a Bible study? Do you sometimes feel as if you don't really feel part of the group and so you really don't know if you would be welcomed in the laboring in the kingdom that exists at this particular congregation? I pray that you don't. Because as long as God is with us, if God is for us, who can be against us? And as long as God is with us, we have all that we need to be sufficient. The Lord said, I am. And it was foolish for Moses to say, I am not. Because all Moses needed was God. Luke chapter 1, verse 37. With God, all things are possible. There's one more fact that I want to give you about failure. The fear of God overcomes failure. Now we see that God's anger is kindled toward Moses. And because God's anger is kindled toward Moses, you could essentially say that God is fed up. He's fed up with these excuses that Moses is giving him. And each time God has given Moses an answer as to why he's the one that he wants to go to speak to Pharaoh and to lead the children of Israel out of Egypt. God has told him, I want you. But Moses kept saying, I don't think that I'm the one who needs to go. And finally, the anger of God gets kindled toward Moses. And what does God say? Do as I command. We know that Moses did as God commanded. But let me present you with an alternative situation. Imagine that Moses didn't do what God commanded. Now, I would argue that Moses didn't have a choice. He was going, whether he wanted to go or not, because Moses was born for a reason. He was born for a reason, and that reason was to be the leader of the children of Israel. That is why he was born. But imagine if Moses somehow had slithered his way out of doing what God wanted him to do. What would Moses have missed out on? He would have missed out on that triumphant moment of leading the children of Israel out of the bondage and out of the slavery that they were experiencing. For all those years, he would have missed out on holding his rod over the Red Sea and watching the power of God, the grace of God, part that Red Sea. He would have missed walking across an immovable body of water. He would have missed taking that rod that was in his hands, striking a rock, and watching the water of God flow forth. He would have missed standing on Mount Sinai in the presence of God and receiving the law. If Moses had let his fear of failure overcome him, he would have never accomplished anything like he accomplished by letting his fear of God push him to do God's will. If you're letting your fear of failure overcome you, if you're letting your fear of inadequacy or your fear of lack of credentials deter you from doing God's will, imagine what you're going to miss. You're going to miss eternity. Something that our eyes, our mind, anything that is temporary within this world cannot possibly comprehend. Something that has been prepared for us by God Himself. And if we let our fears overcome us, we're going to miss out on that. And I don't want anyone to miss out on eternity. You know, there's two lessons really, that I want you to learn here from Moses' fear of failure. And that first lesson is this: fear is normal, and fear can be used for the positive. You see, it was okay that Moses was afraid. I mean, here's this man. He's about to have his world turned upside down. He doesn't know what's waiting for him, what's in store for him. He's a little bit scared, and that's okay. Because you can take that fear and you can use it for the positive through your fear of the Lord. Because if Moses hadn't been afraid and the angel of the Lord had appeared to him at a burning bush. Now imagine that in your mind for just a moment. The angel of the Lord appearing to him in a bush. That would have been scary right there. But if Moses hadn't been afraid and he would just said, okay, God, I'll go and do whatever you want me to do. I'm not even going to put up a fight. We would look at Moses and we would say, you have no idea what's in store for you. You have no idea what you're about to go through by agreeing to do what God has asked you to do. But Moses put up a fight. He threw up excuses as to why he should not be the one to go. But fear can be used for the positive. Second lesson: the key to success is found in doing God's will. The only success that Moses ever had is because he did God's will. The only success that every person in this auditorium will ever have, the only success that everybody listening on the live stream will ever have, is by doing God's will. It's not found in money. It's not found in houses. It's not found in cars. Solomon tried all of that. It didn't work. It was all vanity. The only success we will ever have is by being faithful servants in the kingdom of God who do God's will and glorify God with everything in us. You know, the summation of Moses' argument here is found in verse 13. Exodus 4, verse 13, Moses says, Lord, please just send somebody else. Send somebody else. I really don't want to go. How many times have we let our fear of failure deter us from doing God's will and placing that labor on someone else? We can't be afraid. The question that I want us to all get out of this entire lesson is, how did Moses overcome the fear of failure? Hebrews chapter 11, verses 24 through 27. Hebrews 11 being the hall of faith. Notice what's said about Moses. By faith, Moses, when he became of age, refused to be called the son of Pharaoh's daughter, choosing rather to suffer affliction with the people of God than to enjoy the passing pleasures of sin, esteeming the reproaches of Christ greater riches than the treasures in Egypt. For he looked to the reward. By faith, he forsook Egypt, not fearing the wrath of the king. For he endured, as seeing him who is invisible. How did Moses overcome his fear of failure? I think it's found right there in the latter half of that verse. I think it's one of the greatest statements about an individual that is made in the entirety of the Bible. For he endured, as seeing him who is invisible. When Moses stood at the Red Sea and he parted that Red Sea with his rod, it wasn't Moses who parted it, it was God. But Moses was able to see that God, who was invisible, could do that. When he led the children of Israel out of Egypt, he knew that God had prepared the way for them. when they were complaining and saying, we ought to just go back to Egypt. This is awful. Moses knew that he was doing what God had asked him to do. He endured as seeing him who is invisible. Do you want to do the will of God this morning? God's will has been put in black and white for you on the pages of the Word of God. It does not change. You must hear the Word of God. You've done that. For faith comes by hearing, hearing by the Word of God. Romans chapter 1 and verse 17. You must believe that Jesus Christ is the Son of the living God, and it is my prayer that you do, because Jesus is the Son of God. You must be willing to turn away from that old man of sin that exists within your life and be buried in baptism and put on Christ. In doing so, putting that old man of sin to death. You must be willing to confess that Jesus Christ is the Son of the living God. Jesus Christ is the Son of God. He is. And if you truly believe that Jesus Christ is the Son of God, you will have no hesitation telling others that fact. And you must render obedience to Him in baptism, being immersed for the remission of sins. So Acts 22 and verse 16 tells us that baptism washes away our sins. Arise and be baptized. Wash away your sins, calling on the name of the Lord. 1 Peter chapter 3 and verse 21 tells us the same thing. Be baptized for the remission of sins. Become a Christian. Live a faithful life unto Him. Maybe you are a Christian. You need prayers of the congregation. You need some encouragement, some inspiration. We're going to sing a song of invitation. I would invite you to come as we stand and as we sing.
1: It's 11:39.
2: Hello, my name is Griffin Collins, and I have an exciting announcement. We will begin releasing a weekly devotional on Facebook titled Matters That Matter. In these weekly devotionals, we will discuss topics that are important and specific to the Lord's church today. What does the Bible say about trusting others? Am I required to be faithful as a Christian? I pray that you will follow along with us as we explore matters that matter today.
1: It's 83 degrees.
3: There's a

0: teacher told her student, "Billy, this is the fifth time this week I've had to discipline you. What do you have to say for yourself?" Billy replied, "I'm glad it's Friday." Well, it may be that such an incident would have been more prevalent years ago than now in our schools and in our homes. This is the age in which everything is controlled by a switch, except the children. Yet one of the wisest men who ever lived advised long ago, "Withhold not correction from the child, for if thou beatest him with the rod, he shall not die. Thou shalt beat him with the rod and shall deliver his soul from hell." Proverbs 23, 13 and 14. The greatest discipline is that which brings up the child in the nurture and admonition of the Lord. How are you doing as a parent in that regard? I'm Jim Dearman.
1: Jim!

0: Hello, this is Bob Pritchard with a Gospel Minute. A mark of our technological age is the growth of social networks like Facebook, where we can keep up with friends. When a friend posts something on Facebook, you can click like for the post. But what does it accomplish to like what someone says on Facebook? Actually, nothing. It shows agreement, but beyond that, nothing. It's like faith alone. James admonishes, "What doth it profit, my brethren, though a man say he hath faith and have not works? Can faith save him? If a brother or sister be naked and destitute of daily food, and one of you say unto them, Depart in peace, be warmed and filled, notwithstanding you give them not those things which are needful to the body, what doth it profit? Even so faith, if it hath not works, is dead, being alone. Yea, a man may say, Thou hast faith, and I have works. Show me thy faith without thy works, and I will show thee my faith by my works." James 2, 14 through 18. Preachers often get a like for a sermon, but any preacher would rather see some real action. The Lord would say, "Show me your faith by your works." This is Bob Pritchard. Stay tuned to GBN. We've got something good for you.
1: Everybody's going to have religion and glory. 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
2: Everybody's going to have a wonderful time up there.
1: Wonderful time up there.
2: Everybody's gonna have religion and glory. Everybody's gonna be a singing that story. Everybody's gonna have a wonderful time up there. Oh, glory, hallelujah. Brother, there's a reckoning a coming in the morning.

Everybody's gonna have religion in glory. Everybody's gonna be a singing that story. Everybody's gonna have a wonderful time up there. Oh, glory, hallelujah. Brothers, I reckon it coming.

0: Jesus is eternal, yet he clothed himself with human nature for a while and walked among us. In so doing, he experienced the frailties.
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1: It's 83 degrees.
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0: When I was playing baseball, there were times that I was asked to give myself up or turn around and show the other team that I was bunting to try to get a runner. He was either on first base or might have been a runner on second base, or there might have been a runner on first and second, or there could have been a runner on third base where we were doing what they call a suicide squeeze, but it was still a sacrifice. And Rod Carew was probably one of the best bunters that I ever saw when I was playing in the major leagues. But there would be some times that he would have two strikes on him. And yet naturally the third baseman would play back, the first baseman would play back. They wouldn't think he would bunt with two strikes. But Rod Carew did, and he was very successful at it. But today in the big leagues, it seems to be a lost art. And when you all watch some of these games, some of these left-handed hitters get up there and you see a shift come on and that third baseman is over there playing shortstop and the shortstop's way behind the second base bag and second baseman's out in right field, what would it hurt for that left-handed hitter just to drop a bunt down the third base line? He would be getting himself on base very easily and helping his batting average, helping his team. But yet, when I played, we were always told to try to make the other team make adjustments. But we had to make adjustments too. If they were getting us out with certain pitches, we had to try to learn how to hit that pitch and adjust to it. But if the other team is going to give you a hit and you don't take it, there's something wrong. And that's why I'm saying sacrifice, bunt, and baseball is becoming a lost art. Because if that guy was going to give me a base hit just to drop one down, I'm going to take it. It wouldn't be no problem with it. But what I want to talk about today is sacrifice a lost art in the church? And to some degree, I think it is, because sometimes we're not willing to give our time or our money or do the things that we need to do to make a sacrifice where it's not about us, but it's about somebody else, or even more importantly, about the church or about Jesus Christ. Let me give you a couple of examples. In 2 Samuel chapter 24, starting in verse 18 and going through 24, it says, "So Gad came to David that day and said to him, 'Go up, erect an altar to the Lord on the threshing floor of Arana the Jebusite.' David went up according to the word of Gad, just as the Lord had commanded. Arana looked down and saw the king and his servants crossing over towards him. And Arana went out and bowed his face to the ground before the king. Then Arana said, 'Why has my lord the king come to his servant?' And David said, 'To buy the threshing floor from you in order to build an altar to the Lord, that the plague may be held back from the people.' Arana said to David, 'Let my lord the king take and offer up what is good in his sight. Look, the oxen are here for the burnt offering, and the threshing sledges and the yokes of the oxen for the wood. Everything, O king, Arana gives to you.' And Arana said to the king, 'May the Lord your God accept you.' However, David the king said to Arana, 'No, but I will surely buy it from you for a price. For I will not offer burnt offerings to the Lord my God, which cost me nothing.' So David bought the threshing floor and the oxen for 50 shekels of silver." David was going to worship God, and he says it was going to have to cost him something. Although it cost him a little bit of money, but it cost him his time, it cost him his effort to go there. But most importantly, he sacrificed by obeying God's word. And that's what we want to do today. Also, in 2 Samuel chapter 23, verses 15 through 17, said, "David had a craving and said, 'Oh, that someone would give me water to drink from the well of Bethlehem, which is by the gate.' So the three mighty men broke through the camp of the Philistines and drew water from the well of Bethlehem, which was at the gate, and took it and brought it to David. Nevertheless, he would not drink it, but he poured it out to the Lord." Wow. Can you imagine that? Another army, a Philistine garrison down by this well in Bethlehem, And all David did was just make a general statement. He wasn't really talking to anybody. He was basically talking to himself. Oh, I'd love to have a drink of water from the well there in Bethlehem. But you had three men that were willing to sacrifice their life for their king over a simple drink of water. Wow, to me that's one of the most ultimate sacrifices that a person can make. But we have the King of Kings. We have the Lord of Lords. We have the Great Shepherd, the Great Physician. What type of sacrifices are we making for Him today to try to broaden the church, to try to learn more about the Bible, to please Him in every way that we possibly can? And to be able to make a difference in someone's life, you don't have to be brilliant, rich, beautiful, or perfect. You just have to care. We need to let the love of Christ melt our heart like butter and try to be as much like Him as we possibly can. And be willing to lay down a bunt in the ninth inning as a sacrifice for the team. Not for us. We're giving ourselves up. But do it for Jesus. Thank you again for being with a shortstop with a shortstop.
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1: I'm Tyler Gilreath, and this is God's Athlete. On today's program, we are going to continue our study on the question, what if Jesus were to drop in? Stay tuned. I know you don't want to miss this.

This is God's Athlete. I'm your host, Tyler Gilreath, and this is the program where we make spiritual applications from physical games. This is part two of a three-part series of What If Jesus Dropped In? I want to remind you that in skateboarding, there is something called dropping in, which means a skateboarder is on top of a ramp, he is looking down, and then he goes down the ramp. Skateboarders call that dropping in. And I'm asking the question, what if Jesus Christ were to drop in? Because we know that one day he will return again. And those that are dead in Christ shall rise first, and we shall meet him in the air, and so shall we ever be with him in heaven. So we know that Jesus Christ will drop in, and I want to look at a certain city named Jerusalem, and I want to look at when Jesus Christ was here on this earth in bodily form and what he did in the city of Jerusalem and see how they reacted to his teachings. Jerusalem was the capital city of the Jews. This was the place where Herod the Great spent some 40 years trying to build the temple. The Sanhedrin made this their permanent residency, Jerusalem, that is. Jesus Christ preached in this city only when he was 12 years of age. I cannot imagine preaching to, quote, the doctors of the day when I'm only 12 years old. But we know in Luke chapter 2, verses 41 through 50, that's exactly what Jesus did. We also know that this is the city where he made his triumphal entry in Matthew chapter 1, verses 6 through 11. In fact, the Bible reads there, the disciples went and did as even Jesus appointed them, and they brought a donkey and the colt and put on their garments, and he sat thereon. And we see as Jesus Christ began to enter this city of Jerusalem, the multitudes that went before him, they cried saying, Hosanna to the Son of David. Blessed is he that cometh in the name of the Lord. Hosanna is the highest. And when he was come to Jerusalem, and all the city was stirred, saying, Who is this? And the multitude says, This is the prophet Jesus from Nazareth of Galilee. Jesus Christ preached when he was only 12 years old in the city of Jerusalem. He made his triumphal entry into the city of Jerusalem. But as you know, sadly, these people turned on Jesus, and they were the ones that were eventually going to crucify Jesus. Surely they knew about Daniel 2:44, how that in Daniel 2:44, the Bible says, In the days of these kings shall the God of heaven set up a kingdom which shall never be destroyed. And it shall break all other kingdoms in pieces, and it shall not be left to other people, and it shall stand forever. Surely they knew about those passages that talked about how Jesus would establish his kingdom. Why would they want to kill the very Son of God? Pilate knew that those Jews were mistaken, for in John 18:33, he began to show how that Jesus had nothing on his account. Jesus had done nothing wrong. But as we continue to read in Luke chapter 23, beginning in verse number 21, they began to cry out saying, Crucify him, crucify him. This was the city that Jesus loved. He taught there. He did miracles there. But friends, they would eventually crucify him. Why? Why would they crucify him? Here's the answer. They did this because Jesus did not fit their preconceived notions. They wanted an earthly king, and Jesus said, My kingdom is not of this world. Friends, if Jesus Christ were to drop in today, what would he find? Would he find us rejecting him like the city of Jerusalem did so many years ago because Jesus doesn't fit our preconceived notions? Friends, we need to take Jesus for what he is. That is the true Son of God. I hope you join us next time as we make more spiritual applications from physical games. In the meantime, fight the good fight of faith.

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3: It's hard to be a righteous man spending time with a bunch of sinners. But that's exactly what Levi, the son of Alphaeus, was. Many times we think about Matthew, also known as Levi, as one who is just a tax collector. But when you read about him in Mark chapter 2, you read about him after Jesus calls him, inviting Jesus for a feast and bringing together tax collectors and sinners to sit with Jesus. He was an individual who was surrounded by sinners, but he wasn't an individual who lived like them. You might be surrounded in your job, in your life, in your school by sinners, but that doesn't mean you have to live like them. Levi was a righteous man, a disciple of Christ. You should be so too.
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4: Welcome back to the Authentic Christian Podcast. I'm Aaron. This is Tucker. This is Scott. And today we're going to talk about a video that was responding to one of our videos.
5: Now, this one I'm going to play for a little while because if I don't, it really won't make much sense. So let's listen here.
4: Ephesians 2:3 is the one we'll go to first. Ephesians 2:3 says, among whom also, this is Paul writing to the church in Ephesus, among whom also we, so Paul's including himself and the church in Ephesus, we all once conducted ourselves in the lust of our flesh. He says, the way we lived, we were living after our lust, fulfilling the desires of the flesh and of the mind, and were by nature children of wrath, just like the others. And so they say by nature means, that word nature means your natural order, like the way.
5: Now, I'm going to let him continue on, but I just want to point out that when I first heard this, I was like, well, wait a minute. Okay, yeah, that's true in a sense, but didn't you notice what else is being said here? Because it talk about missing the context. Ephesians 2:3 comes after these words, and you were dead in your trespasses and sins, in which you formerly walked according to the course of this world, according to the prince of the power of the air, of the spirit that is now working in the sons of disobedience. So this is being addressed to the Corinthian believers, the ones who have received grace in Christ Jesus, the ones who were chosen before time, according to Ephesians chapter 1. They get around that doing the class election thing. Well, those in Christ, but the direct object of the verb is the persons, not Jesus. You can't get around it. That's a facile that would never survive cross-examination, okay? Which is why we normally don't get people to do the cross-examination.
4: So in this one, we talk about Ephesians chapter 2, where it says, by nature, we're children of wrath. And he basically goes to Ephesians 2:1 and says, you were dead. And what he's alluding to is this idea that the dead people can't respond, right?
6: Yeah.
4: You know, they'll normally say things like, well, look, Lazarus couldn't resurrect himself. Yeah, but what was Lazarus dead spiritually?
7: That's physical.
4: Lazarus was dead physically, right? I mean, that's it. I don't know why. I don't know where they get this idea. I mean, I know where they get the idea from. They say, man can't respond. He's unable. We need to find a text that we can go to. So they say, oh, well, Lazarus, well, he was dead and he had to have Jesus call out his name, right?
6: Yeah, well, let's go to Luke 15:24.
4: Bing. That's different. Son. It's different. Spiritual death and physical death are different.
6: I mean, what does it say there? Luke 15:24?
4: Luke 15, the story of the prodigal son.
6: My son was dead and is alive again. He was lost and is found, and they began to be merry. And what is that? That's one of the parables Jesus is teaching.
4: Yeah.
6: What is he teaching about?
4: Well, talk about the parable. Tell the story of the parable for someone watching.
6: I mean, to summarize it, a son decides that he wants his inheritance early. He leaves off and he goes and spends it on riotous living, quote unquote, sinful living. He's lost. He's spiritually dead. And then what does he do? He decides he comes to himself, which
4: he's
6: means
4: dead
6: he
4: to
6: thinks
4: his father.
6: About his situation.
4: Right.
6: He repents of what he's done. He changes his heart, his mind about the situation, and then he takes action. Hey, I'm going to go back and I'm going to beg my father to give me a job, to give me something, to forgive me, essentially.
4: Yeah.
6: and he makes it back. And what does the father say? Well, yeah, he was dead.
4: Now he's alive again. Mm-hmm. And it's a parable about spiritual life.
6: Right.
4: That's what it is. So I don't know why they always say, look, Ephesians 2:1, you were dead. Yeah. In your trespasses and sins, that's spiritual death, not Lazarus, physical death. Lazarus, come forth. That's not what it's talking about. And in Luke 15:24, you have a parable about a son who leaves. He's gone. He makes the decision. He's dead to his father, right? It's a parable about spiritual life.
6: Yeah. Why don't they use those kind of examples? Why don't we talk about,
4: because
6: why
4: don't
6: they go to
4: fit.
6: Lazarus? Why not talk about like Paul, for example, right?
4: It doesn't fit. I mean, that's why. Yeah.
6: Paul was spiritually dead in his sins, right?
4: Yep.
6: When he was Saul still, right?
4: Yep.
6: On the road to Damascus, was Paul saved? When was Paul saved?
4: Acts 22:16 says, arise and be baptized and wash away your sins, calling on the name of the Lord.
6: Are you saved before your sins are washed away?
4: No, not unless you're saved with sins, which is not, you can't be.
6: I mean, can you show up before the Father in filthy garments? They like to talk a lot about, you know, our garments are as filthy rags and stuff.
4: Yeah.
6: Use that verse, right? Can you? I agree. You can't. You can't show yourself before the throne of God with filthy rags. Was Paul going to be able to do that? Is he somebody who is in the spiritual family of God with filthy rags? No. Yeah. He has to be washed.
4: Yeah.
6: Right? So why not talk about that? That's spiritual death.
4: Yep.
6: He's spiritually dead to God. He's dead to God. He's separated from him. He is at enmity with God at that point in his life.
4: Mm-hmm.
6: When is he reconciled to God? That's what Jesus came to do, to reconcile what? Who to himself?
4: Yeah.
6: Who did God come to reconcile to himself?
4: All men.
6: Men, right? Yeah. What kind of men? Men who needed cleansing.
4: Men needed cleansing. Right. He came to provide an opportunity for
6: all.
4: That's
6: right. And Paul is one of those men. He's dead to God. He's at enmity with God. And he's only going to be able to allowed to be into the family of God after he's been cleansed. So why not use some of those examples?
4: Yeah, I mean, in Ephesians, speaking of Paul and his conversion, in Ephesians chapter 2, let me look at Ephesians chapter, let's go to verse 4. But God, who is rich in mercy because of his great love with which he loved us. Mm-hmm. Who's writing that epistle to Ephesians? Paul.
6: Paul's
4: writing it. Verse 5. Even when we, the Ephesians and Paul, were dead in our trespasses, made us alive together with Christ and raised us up together. Paul says, I was saved the same way
6: Paul
4: the
6: said
4: Ephesians.
6: I
4: was saved the same way the Ephesians were. I was raised up. And early in a different letter, guess what? You're allowed to go to a different letter to make a point. You're allowed to do that in Bible study. That's
6: raised
4: not
6: raised to walk in newness of life,
4: Romans 6. Yeah, 1 through 6.
6: Who wrote
4: six.
6: That?
4: Paul did.
6: Man.
4: Through inspiration of who?
6: It's almost
4: the
6: like
4: Holy
6: Paul
4: Spirit.
6: Thinks that there's something called spiritual death.
4: That's exactly right. So this
6: amazing.
4: Idea of, well, you were dead, you can't respond. That's not biblical. And don't use the physical death like Lazarus to try to make that excuse. That doesn't line up.
7: Well, even Paul in Romans 7, verse 9.
4: Yeah.
7: Yeah. I was once alive apart from the law, but when the commandment came, sin came alive and I died spiritually.
4: Yeah.
6: I mean, yeah. Yeah.
4: Yeah. The argument in Ephesians 2:3 is that we're children of nature by wrath. That's the whole, you know, born in sin thing that we don't believe, right? Mm-hmm. Why? We don't think scripture teaches it. A lot of people that would agree with us on rejecting Calvinism think that we're wrong there. That's okay. We're willing to discuss it with you. But what Tucker brought up is a great point. Romans 7:9, Paul said,

0: When Paul reached an age that he was now accountable to God's law, right? What happened? Sin took advantage of that. That's what the Bible says in Romans.
1: He chose to sin.
0: Sin took advantage of it. Paul made the decision to sin, James 1:14 and following. And what happened?
1: He died spiritually. He died
0: spiritually. He didn't die physically. He died spiritually. That's one passage that shows. Now, the whole Ephesians 2 disagreement is not that we don't think that we're children of wrath. We think we're children of wrath. We just think we made that choice.
1: Right,
0: he says, you think you're a new Adam. I don't disagree with that. I got no problem with that. What's full on Pelagianism? If Pelagius taught that part, just that one, I know he taught other things we don't agree with. It's fine because it's in here. It's not because Pelagius taught it, right?
2: Yeah. If what you mean is a new Adam, if by that you mean, well, I have free will.
0: Yes.
1: Yes.
2: Yeah, I suppose.
0: Yeah. Yeah.
2: I
0: mean, and you say, well, and there's only two Adams in Romans 5. Is that really the point of Romans 5? Is Romans 5 to say, we're making a metaphor of two Adams, the similarities between how Adam brought sin and Christ is going to cure it. So therefore, no one else can have free will. No, that's not. Now, it's talking about, we'll get to Romans 5, but that's not the point. It's not saying you can't have any other Adams. It's not like these are the only two Adams and no one else can ever be like Adam. You look at other texts, right? So he mentioned, there's one thing he brought up that I wanted to talk about here. He mentioned about what the difference in Ephesians 2:3. If you basically go back and watch it, here's the difference. Was this in the next segment? No, it's the next segment where we argue about, you know, he says that we are saying that we're not by nature children of wrath. We're just saying, no, we are, but we disagree on what the word nature means. So we'll get to that one here in a second. So we don't have a problem with Ephesians 1:4. That's what it was. He said, Ephesians 1:4. Let me read Ephesians 1:4. Just as he chose us in him before the foundation of the world. We agree with that text. We think God chose us in him before the foundation of the world. I don't disagree that us, persons, is the direct object of the verb chosen.
1: Yeah.
0: I don't disagree.
1: Yeah.
0: Yes, God did choose persons. They were chosen before the foundation of the world. But how were they chosen? It's that how. How were they chosen? And we think that's what in him means. So I don't disagree with the grammar there. I mean, he knows way more Greek than I do. So yeah. I've never claimed to be, I'm a Greek scholar. You should listen. No, that's why when I'm making arguments that appeal to the Greek, I go to a scholar who most of the time disagrees with me on what I'm actually, the assertion I'm making. And I say, hey, look, this guy said it. All right, Bruce Metzger. Do you trust Bruce Metzger? Do you think he knows what, do you think Art and Gingrich know what they're talking about in the Greek? Do you think an early writer who ate, slept, you know, Greek, who spoke it fluently, do you think he knows Greek, right? I've never said, hey, Aaron Gallagher thinks this is a great Greek argument. I never made that, right? So anyway, I don't disagree with him that us, persons, is the direct object of the verb. So, but we're not saying that. We're saying, how did God choose, right? So I think that's something that, okay, let's move on to the next segment.
3: So here's this context of Ephesians. Among them, we too all formerly lived in the lusts of our flesh, indulging the desires of the flesh and of the mind, and were by nature children of wrath, even as the rest. So realize what the context is. I'll let him finish the point, but realize what the context is.
0: We're born, right? It can mean that. The Greek word sarx, flesh. Sarx. I think that's what by nature. I think so. Actually, I could be wrong. Can you look up the Greek word there?
4: Yeah.
0: Sarx means flesh. I don't know that is nature. No, it's phusis. Never mind. You don't have to look it up. It's phusis. Yeah, it's like some, phusis is the word. Now, sometimes that can mean natural order of birth, but also sometimes it can mean the regular or established order of things, which BDAG is a Greek lexicon that talks about that. So basically, it would mean the way you've been living. Like if I said Joe is just, he's a drunk, that's his nature. I don't mean Joe was born a drunk. I mean that Joe, through the course of his actions, the things he chose to do, he became a regular habitual drunk, right? And I would say that you have to use that definition in certain contexts. Because if you go to Romans 2:14, it says, for when the Gentiles who do not have the law by nature do the things in the law, these, although not having a law, are a law to themselves. So by nature, Gentiles follow God, right? Well, I mean, does that mean that from the time they're born, they automatically follow God? Mm-hmm. I mean, if you're going to be consistent with your definitions, you have to say that basically they make a choice. Gentiles who don't have the law of Moses can choose to do the things in the law, right? But if you're going to say that word nature always means birth, then Romans 2:14 disproves total depravity right off the bat.
3: Yeah. Well, not even close. This is eisegesis, and it's always good to explain why it is eisegesis rather than exegesis. Exegesis, drawing the meaning out of the text, eisegesis, reading it in. And the Romans 2 citation is in the context of Paul explaining the guilt of the Jews who possess the law, but they break the law. So they possess the written word, and yet they still sin.

0: And they do things that the Gentiles don't. And so when he says by nature, look, there are certain things that God's law says, we recognize that an unregenerate man can recognize that we have to have order in society or society will fall apart. Look at what's happening to us now. we're missing that very reality. But there have been many times in history when mankind, including unbelievers, have recognized that we can't have people running around killing other people and have any type of society. And so God's law says you shall not kill. And the vast majority of human beings have gone through their lives without killing. Now, Jesus would argue, right, in the sense of not having pulled a trigger on somebody, but many of us have committed murder in our hearts. So he zeroed in on the real issue. But the point is that the Gentiles are not doing what is good for pure and holy reasons. They're doing what the law says because the law is actually good for us. The law protects private property, and so we don't even heathen nations have rules against theft and everything like that. He's not arguing that the unregenerate person can do what is pleasing before God, but that by nature, by the natural order of things, we know that we should not go around murdering our neighbors. And that is a part of God's revelation within the conscience. And so actually, the statement that Paul makes in Ephesians 2 is, by nature, we were children of wrath, even as the rest. And there, you need to understand, their argument is, we are not children of wrath by nature, which means fundamentally that when you think about Ephesians 2, Paul is saying to all the Ephesian believers that that's where they were. Why all, Paul? Aren't you leaving open the possibility that there would be those, who, since they don't have a sin nature, since they are not, Adam is not their federal head, there is no such thing as total depravity. There's no such thing as original sin in the sense of this fallen nature that is communicated to us from our relationship to Adam. So since none of that is true, how do you know there weren't Ephesian believers who hadn't committed sin? That has to be a possibility, isn't it? If it's not a possibility, why isn't it a possibility? Those would be some of the questions that we would ask.
1: So in this segment, he ends there. We'll go to the end and then back. He says, he basically says, why aren't there? He said, couldn't there be a sinless person at Ephesus? He says, you seem to assume that everyone at Ephesus has sinned. What would you guys respond? Why couldn't there be a sinless person at Ephesus, not speaking of the Lord?
2: Well, if we go to scripture, it says verse 23 of chapter 3.
1: Of Romans.
2: Of Romans 3:23. Yes. For all have sinned and fallen short of the glory of God.
1: In Romans 3:10, none is righteous, no, not one.
2: Yeah.
1: We think that everybody chooses to sin.
2: Yeah.
1: And they'd say, well, then doesn't that show that people have a sin nature? What about Adam? Adam was made what? Adam was made with free will and yep. He was made morally perfect. God said it was good. Mm-hmm. And what did he do?
3: He chose and sinned.
1: If our sin nature is what makes you sin, what about Adam? Adam didn't have a sin nature.
3: You can say Eve too, right? At least two people there.
1: Yeah. They didn't have perfect. A sin nature and they did what?
2: They chose.
1: They chose to sin. So when he says, couldn't there be a sinless person in Ephesus? Not if you believe Romans 3:23 and Romans 3:10, which we do. None is righteous, no, not one. All have sinned and fall short of the glory of God. All we're saying is that they've gone astray. Mm-hmm. Romans 3:12 or 13. They've gone astray. They weren't made astray. They went astray. Mm-hmm. We believe every person reaches an accountable age, Romans 7:9, they're tempted and they succumb to that sin.
3: Yeah. I mean, I fully believe God can look anywhere he wants in history because he doesn't experience time the same way that we experience time. And he's made statements to us in the Bible that all men at all times have fallen short. Mm-hmm. He knows. He doesn't. We'll probably get into that a little bit more later.
1: Yeah. But. And then he talks about Ephesians 2:3. That wasn't our argument. He said, these guys say that we're not children of wrath by nature. No, Ephesians 2:3 says it. That's not our argument. We are children of wrath by nature. What we say is that we disagree on the semantic range, the range of that word, nature,
2: right,
1: which is phusis. I said sarx last time, which is flesh. By nature, phusis. You can look up a Greek lexicon and see it has different definitions, right? So look up BDAG, all right? That's a Greek lexicon. Look up any Greek lexicon you want, and it'll show you. I mean, it's like that with every word, right? Think about English. I'm having a ball. I'm having a good time. I threw the ball. I'm going to a ball. I'm going to a party, right? Mm-hmm. There are three different uses of the same word. That's called a semantic range. That's all we're disagreeing on. So he's saying he thinks it's the natural state you're born in, and we're saying, no, we think it's the established order. Each person is going to reach accountable age and choose to sin. Right. Just like Adam, he chose to sin with free will, didn't have a sin nature. That's the point we're making there. So he says by birth, we say temptation comes, James 1:14, that desire grows, you sin, sin brings forth death, right? That's what we're referencing. Mm-hmm. So, okay, let's move to the next. You guys got any other comments about that one?
2: No.
1: Okay, all right. What'd you say about 1 John?
2: I was just going to say, well, 1 John says, if we say we have no sin, we're a liar.
1: Yeah, exactly.
2: But also, that's, I guess, right. One last note is, yeah, Paul did say he, in Romans 7:9, talking about his spiritual life.
1: Yeah, the one we talked
2: life,
1: about earlier.
2: Just like he said he was alive apart, yeah, from the law, and then sin came.
1: Yeah, how was he alive apart from the law if he was born sinful? Hmm. I mean, I'm not saying it's a gotcha moment. Is that not what he says? He was born under the law, right? Mm-hmm. Jesus was a Jew born under the law, right? So Paul, born under the law, how was he alive apart from the law once, when he's born under it? There has to be an age where he's, 1 John 3:4, sin is a transgression of God's law. Yeah. Deuteronomy 1:39, many others, right? Children don't know good or evil, right?
2: There comes a point in our life, we don't know the exact age, but we choose to sin.
1: Where God says, and you're responsible
2: then
1: now.
2: We spiritually die.
1: Yeah. And what that age is, Bible doesn't tell us. So yeah. God's going to make that call. I'm not going to make it, yeah, right? So, amen. All right, next segment.
0: But it is very plain that in Ephesians chapter 2, that is exactly what Paul's point is. Among them, we too all, not most of us, all formerly lived in the lusts of our flesh. To be freed from the power of the lusts of our flesh is a work of grace. It is a powerful work of the Spirit of God. You can't free yourself from that by yourself. And you can't free yourself until your heart is changed to desire the things that are not the lusts of the flesh. Indulging the desires of the flesh and of the mind, and were by nature children of wrath. See, what they want to say is, no, we were by choice children of wrath. Well, both are true. But the nature is what results in the choice.
1: All right. So in this one, this segment, he's talking about the same thing. Hmm. He says the nature is what causes the choice. What about Adam? Adam did not have a sin nature, and what choice did he make? He chose sin. He
3: chose a sinful choice.
1: Why did he choose to sin? Did God foreordain sin? Did he foreordain Adam? I would say no.
3: I mean, if God foreordained everything else that followed upon the basis of Adam's sin, why didn't he foreordain his?
1: And if you say he didn't.
3: That same question, he didn't, right? Why does he have to do it then afterwards?
1: Did he thwart God's will? No. All right. So look, mm-hmm. God, we know that God knows the beginning to the end. He knows everything, right? You can look at prophecy if you want. That's just one way to look at it, right? You know, he's going to speak of Cyrus. He's going to speak of, in the book of Daniel, he's going to speak of, that's Isaiah, where he speaks of Cyrus. He's going to speak in Daniel of nations while Babylon's still in rule. He's going to speak of Medo-Persia and Greece and then Rome. He doesn't name it in Rome, but he talks about it coming. God knows, obviously knows the future. He's omniscient. He knows all things, right? To him, it's not the future, I don't think. I think he's outside of it, like you and I have discussed outside of this, but he says, James White says, that the decision follows the nature. It didn't with Adam.
3: Right. Mm-mm.
1: I mean, I think that answers it.
3: But so, I mean, yeah. And I think that's a good place. It's a good point. What you were getting at, I think if I understand you right,
1: yeah.
3: Or what maybe was being implied. So Adam, he had free will,
1: yeah,
3: right?
1: Yeah.
3: He made a choice. I think even they would say.
1: Yeah, they Adam would. I specifically went and found a video of
3: but they would also say, that, and I say they, yeah. I mean, generally speaking, people who hold Reformed theology would also say, okay, Adam had free will, but God did predestine everything. He predestined us. Mm-hmm. When did he do it? Did he do it after Adam sinned or before? I think they would say before.
1: But see, we would agree. I think I would agree with, okay, so they would say Adam had free will and
3: sure,
1: he chose.
3: Sure, okay.
1: But God still knew it was going to happen. That's what I would say.
3: Right.
1: I would say that too. Okay, yeah.
3: But the question then follows is like, why does it become a logically imperative thing that if God was going to do that with Adam and that didn't make him less sovereign, that mm-hmm. he wouldn't be able to do that following afterwards with everyone else.
1: Sure.
3: Why does it make him mm-hmm. less sovereign?
1: I agree. And they would say, well, the reason that that's different is because of federal headship and Romans 5, 12 through 19. Adam had free will, but everyone else inherited his sin and his propensity. That's what they would say. Because I've watched James White a video on that. And he does say something in the video. Go find a video of him talking about that. But he would say something like, you know, look, we only have two chapters to talk about that. The Bible doesn't really address it, which I just think is a way to get around the logical conclusion of it. But
2: one final note on Adam. We're saying that, you know, if Adam had never sinned, you know, he didn't have a sin nature.
1: Yeah.
2: Because he'd never sinned before.
1: Yeah.
2: And so
1: if he didn't have a sin nature and that's what caused you to sin, why didn't he live perfectly and sinlessly?
2: Yeah. And so he made a choice. And so later in the video, I want to bring it up now because it's in my mind. He says that Jesus was never tempted by a second sin.
1: Yeah.
2: So Jesus had never committed a sin mm-hmm. and he had a choice. He mm-hmm. was still tempted mm-hmm. just like Adam had never sinned by a second sin because he had never sinned before.
1: Yeah.
2: And he had a choice and he chose to sin.
1: Yeah.
2: He fell into temptation.
1: Yeah. James 1:14.
2: Yeah.
1: He saw.
2: I just want to make that comparison. Like,
1: yeah, you're
2: they
1: right.
2: both never had sinned before, but they both didn't, you know, so.
1: Yeah. James 1:14, I've referenced it. Each one is tempted when he's drawn away by his own desires and enticed. Mm-hmm. Is that not what happened to Adam and Eve in the garden? They were drawn away by the desires. In Genesis 3, it says, they looked at the fruit and saw that it was pleasant to the eyes. I forget exactly what it says, but it was to the touch. You can look it up if you want. Look up Genesis 3. Find it. You're going to do it? You're going to look it up? Tucker, look it up.
2: So what's the first?
1: Look up Genesis chapter 3. And I can go there. But let me finish James 1:14. Each one is tempted when he's drawn away by his own desires and enticed. Mm-hmm. Then when desire has conceived, it gives birth to sin. And sin, when full grown, brings forth death. That's exactly what happened in Genesis 3. I'll look it up.
3: Genesis 3?
1: Yeah.
3: So it is good for food, pleasant to the eyes.
1: Good for food, pleasant to the eyes, desire to make one wise, right? Mm-hmm. I mean, that's 1 John 2:15-16. Don't love the world, things in the world. And then it says the lust of the flesh, lust of the eyes, pride of life. Same thing in Matthew 4 that Satan tempted Jesus with, right?
3: Right.
1: So that's exactly what happened to Adam. He had a desire. He was led away. That desire grew, gave into sin, mm-hmm. and that sin brought forth death. That's what happened to Adam. So you can't say that the nature caused it. Mm-hmm. Unless you want to say, well, but Adam was different, but I really can't explain it. Right. So, all right, let's go to the next segment.
0: They have to cut that in half and say, no, not by nature, but solely by choice. And we do choose. They want to try to say, you're saying that you never chose. No. That's why all their analogies they use, they're going to use this horrible, and even worse than Norman Geisler's analogies. Whew, if you can do that. But they use these analogies about children being chained to poles and they want to run to their father, but God doesn't allow them all. Totally missing the point. Totally and completely missing the point. Notice, indulging the desires of the flesh and the mind. We are active not only in our suppression of the knowledge of God, Romans chapter 1, katakanton, pressing down, holding down the knowledge of God. That's something that we do. We do it in many different ways. That's something that we do. But indulging the lusts of our flesh. These are actions that we undertake. These are things that we want to do. These are not innocent people sitting around going, oh, I don't want to indulge the lusts of the flesh, but big, mean Calvin God is making me do it. That's what they want to try to present. It has nothing to do with what we actually believe, but that's what's being presented. And the whole point of Radio Free Geneva is to expose that kind of error. So let's press forward here. If I can find the, I need to get a bigger mouse.
3: Choose that.
1: Yeah. I mean, Tucker, you're an Ecclesiastes guy. You know, there's a passage in Ecclesiastes that talks about God making man what? 7:29. Ecclesiastes 7:29.
2: Oh yeah, because you have it down here. Yeah. God made man upright, but they have sought out many schemes.
1: Yeah, God made man upright. And that word man, I believe. I didn't check this like today. I believe it's plural. So it's not saying God made Adam upright and they've sought out many schemes. God made all of mankind upright, but they've sought out many schemes. God.
0: Okay, he's in error again. Adam is singular there, but the verb is plural. So what is being said is God made man upright, but they have sought out devices. They have sought out ways of perverting that. So that's what the Bible teaches. God made man upright in Adam, but they have sought out many devices and sought out many ways of expressing their rebellion against God. And so you can try to get around it by saying, well, even other translations say men or mankind. Yeah, it is talking about mankind, but it's not saying that each individual person is a new Adam. Adam was upright, humanity in him, but this whole issue of federal representation, federal headship, has to be addressed. That's what we got to get to, and hopefully we'll hear fairly quickly.
1: So in this one, he basically makes a couple arguments. He says something about that we said we're innocent and God made us do it. Did I ever say that? Have we ever said that God made us do it? No. And I don't know if he's saying even he said evil Calvin God. We I think earlier already made clear that we represented Calvinism accurately as far as total depravity. It's what R.C. Sproul said. I mean, if you want to disagree, then you have to say R.C. Sproul was wrong.
3: Haven't you already mentioned in the video by this point this idea of making decisions within that prison?
1: Mm-hmm. Yeah,
3: you can I'm make pretty decisions. Sure it's just that your decisions are guided by whatever this aspect that they say.
1: I would say I'm pretty sure I've already made that point in the video.
3: If not, you'll see it shortly.
1: Yeah.
3: I mean, we did not try to say that, no, you are forced. Right.
1: No.
3: Right.
1: Yeah. No. We've never said. We say each person is made a free moral agent, and temptation is introduced to us, and we choose to chase after temptation and run from God and become rebellious, and that we sin. And so, I mean, we've never said that. So anyway, then we talk about Ecclesiastes 7:29, and I said in the podcast that it was singular or plural. Sorry, plural. The verb is plural, and what I meant was, and so okay, let's just say. The Hebrew word is Adam, right? Or Adam, which is where you get... When Adam is singular, right? It either means, based on context, what? The man Adam, like in Genesis, or mankind. So when I said it's plural, I don't mean the Hebrew word is plural. I mean the Hebrew word is referencing mankind, right? And the verb is plural. So the Hebrew word is singular, but the word means mankind. So singular Adam means mankind. So the meaning I would say is plural here. I don't think it means, is that what Solomon's really saying in this context? God made Adam, the individual, upright. Or is it saying God made mankind upright? Look at the second line. But they have sought out many schemes, right?
2: It wouldn't make sense grammatically.
3: I mean, it's a collective noun, right?
1: Yeah, it's saying God made mankind upright, right? Mm-hmm. And I mean, let me give an example. Look at Ecclesiastes 6:1. There is an evil which I've seen under the sun, and it is common among Adam, singular, right? Mm-hmm. Let me pull it up. A common among men, noun, common, singular. Now, is that saying there is an evil which I've seen under the sun? It is common among Adam from Genesis. Is that what it's saying? Or is it saying there's an evil which I've seen under the sun? It is common among mankind. What do you think? Decide for yourself. Of course it's talking about mankind. So look at Ecclesiastes 7:29. Make the decision for yourself. Is he really trying to bring up Adam from Genesis? Or is he trying to say mankind, right? I think any person can read that if you don't have
3: We use collective nouns all the time. Why in the world do we have to go into, you know, something like this?
1: I mean,
3: it's just like, it's a basic point of grammar that's true across many languages.
1: Yeah. Mm-hmm. And you know what? In the whole discussion, we don't even need that verse.
3: Yeah.
1: So if you really want to argue, that's fine. I won't use that verse. I'll use other ones. There's plenty. Yeah. All right, let's watch this next clip about David and his child.
0: Because that's what's missing in the theology of these gentlemen.
1: Talk about that. My thing, the Bible says if you die with sin, you what?
2: You're going to hell.
1: You're going to hell. That's why Jesus had to die. If you can be saved without sins being forgiven, why did Jesus have to die? The blood of Christ washes away sins. Now, I have always gone back to 2 Samuel chapter 12. Because 2 Samuel chapter 12 is where David has a boy who dies. I think he's 7 days old. And after the child dies, David says this, while the child was alive, I fasted and wept. This is 2 Samuel 12:22. And I said, who can tell whether the Lord will be gracious to me that the child may live? But now he is dead. The child had died. Why should I fast? Can I bring him back again? I shall go to him, but he shall not return to me. David knew where his 7 day old child was. He knew it was in paradise. You know, mm-hmm. It was on its way to heaven. I mean, so.
0: Okay. So. Not going to spend a whole lot of time on this. We've extensively discussed the issue of infant mortality. Once again, if you are attempting to address soteriology by going to not only emotional, but texts that are extremely obscure, rather than to the direct texts where God gives you entire chapters on his sovereignty and his will and his predestination and stuff like that, you know, like, Ephesians 1, we're not sure about, but we can go over here to 2 Samuel 12 and then miss the whole point of what David's saying. David is not saying that his son is on his way to heaven. David is saying that I will go to him. This is standard Old Testament language of going to Sheol, going to the place of the dead. He's saying, my son has died. There's no more reason to be beseeching the Lord for this, and I will go to where he is. I'm going to die too. That's all he's saying. Trying to expand that out into, see, there's the foundation. This shows how little there is in Scripture to go on with these things. That's why any type of doctrine of discussion of infant mortality, the purposes of God, and everything else has to be based on overarching conclusions you've made about the character of God and his purposes in this world, not texts like this, because using texts like this is abusing texts like this. That's not what they're referring to. That's not what they're talking about. In regards to, I mean, obviously this gentleman feels that this is an extremely strong argument, mainly because it's purely emotional. It has nothing to do with any text where you're talking about what God's actual purposes are. It's interesting that when God addresses these things, he gives as his priorities, for example, in Romans chapter 9, the making known of his power. When we have a man-centered idea, we decide that the best way to deal with this is to talk about dead babies.
1: So in this section, we're talking about 2 Samuel 12, 22 through 23, and we talked about how you know, David's son, 7 days old, dies, and how David basically says, you know, he can't come back to me, but I'll go to him, right? Mm-hmm. First of all, that's not the only argument we used about the innocence of babies. Right. Jeremiah 19, 4 through 6, Psalm 106, 37 and 38 talk about they shed their blood of their innocence, right? Their mm-hmm. children, talking about to false gods. We talked about many. If you go back, I'd say if you haven't watched our original episodes, I'd encourage you to,
0: yeah,
1: because I think you'll see that a lot of this is misrepresentation. We talked about Romans 7, 9, Paul being alive apart from the law. Mm-hmm. And so I'll let you determine for yourself as a smart adult. Do you think it would be comforting to David to say, my child's died, he's dead in the dirt, and I'll be with his body one day? Or is it more comforting to say, hey, I know that my child has gone to God, I'll go to him one day? You can make that decision for yourself, right? So I would say that I don't think it really seems like an obscure idea about the implications of a doctrine that teaches children are born inheriting sin from Adam, and sin causes us to be lost. Although, if you want to go look back in church history, the idea, even though some of the early writers, the non-inspired writers, taught this idea of the when Adam, what part of Adam's sinning, how that affect us. Some people think, well, we had a more of a proclivity to sin, this idea of the sin nature. It really wasn't until Augustine, until you get this idea that from Adam will actually condemn you, right? So once again, a lot of things that originate with Augustine, which we're going to get to here in a little bit. So it wasn't the only passage we used. If you don't like that one, throw it out. That's fine. If we don't convince you, I don't want you to just take a passage because it's not convinced. But, you know, in the episode, I think we used quite a few more. So anything about that segment you guys want to talk about?
2: No, I think I'm okay.
1: All right. We're trying to move a little bit quicker because we know this episode's getting pretty long. So
0: tells you everything you need to know about difference between man-centeredness and God-centeredness in regards to the doctrine of salvation.
2: I do think this is building up to what you're about to go to. It's like, if babies are born with sin, yep, what about Jesus when he was a baby?
1: Bingo. That to me is the one that I have never had answered well. Because what, okay, they teach, this idea teaches, when you're born, you are given a sin nature. R.C. Sproul, James White, MacArthur, they all would say, you have free will, but they would say, but that free will is in the confines of, I think MacArthur or Sproul says, in a prison. Like, you can only make decisions inside that depraved will. So you,
0: well, allow me to, since my name was used, the only meaningful utilization of the phrase free will is that we do what we desire to do. And our desires are determined by our nature. And as Ephesians 2 said, we're children of wrath. We are rebels against God. We are at enmity with God. We do not submit ourselves to the law of God, neither are we able to do so. And those who are according to the flesh cannot please God. Direct, contextual, on the topic statement of Scripture. And so if you understand that, then you understand that mankind, there are many times when God interferes with our free will. He limits our rebellion and our sin. He keeps us from sinning against him to accomplish his purposes. He kept the Jews from stoning Jesus because it wasn't yet his time. Oh, that's just in Jesus' life. Actually, it happens all through time. Think about all of the people. Think about the prophecies concerning how the Messiah was to come. How many times were there Roman soldiers just in the decades before Joseph and Mary who might have killed Joseph or might have killed Mary, but they were kept from doing so because God's accomplishing his purpose. There is a divine decree that's being fulfilled. There needed to be a Judas. Judas needed to do things in a certain way, at a certain time, in a certain place, because God's sovereignty determined that this is how it would take place. So man acts according to the desires of his will, of his nature. I'm sorry, according to the desires of his nature. It's fallen nature. Children of wrath, Ephesians 2, which you actually cited, which is important. So, yeah.
1: Make a decision, but it can never be good to follow God. It'll always be sinful. So what they say is, when we were born, we were depraved. The only things we could do is choose not God, choose sin, right? So basically, that will made me sin.
0: Looks like it froze up there. So let me click on the next one, and it pretty much goes to the next verse anyways. So I'll keep that in mind.
1: So in that section there, maybe at this point, I want to run. There's actually an audio clip that we have from R.C. Sproul when he talks about the sin nature and what we've said. And so in that clip there, you saw earlier in the video, remember, he made an accusation earlier in the video where I think he misrepresented what we said pretty clearly, where I had said, look, you have free will. I even said, they'll say that you have free will, but they have a different definition. Their definition is you have freedom to choose in your prison of a total depraved will, right? Mm-hmm. So we showed three clips earlier after he said that we said man can't choose. Mm-hmm. And he said that's what we said. He said we said man can't choose, which we never said in our initial episode. And so we'll run that audio here of R.C. Sproul.
4: But the Bible teaches us that we are fallen creatures who still choose and make decisions, but we make them in the context of our prison of sin. And the only way we can get out of that prison is if God sets us free.
1: I mean, I think we represented it accurately, and you heard it there. So the other thing, he mentioned something about God and all the times where God kept Roman soldiers from killing Jesus' parents. Have you read that in Scripture?
3: I don't know. Not really.
1: No. I mean, I'm sure. No. I know. I've read the Bible cover to cover.
3: I'd say no.
1: No. I mean, there's nowhere in the New Testament that talks about God keeping Jesus's parents from getting killed by Roman soldiers. But even if that did happen, that would be what?
2: Providence.
1: That'd be providence. That has nothing to do with, we've said this earlier, God did foreordain certain things. Jesus was the lamb slain before the foundation of the world. Mm-hmm. But God is so much more powerful than this God who has to make everything. God can say, look, you do whatever you want, and I'm going to work all things together for good, right? It's like Genesis 50. The brothers had something evil intention. They made that decision. And guess what? God worked it out for good. That doesn't mean God's micromanaging, right? Yeah. So, all right, let's go to Hebrews 4:15, the next section.
3: In all points, like as we are.
5: Okay. Mm-hmm. Yeah, where is that? Sin. Hebrews 4:15.
1: Yeah.
5: Hebrews 4:15 says that Jesus was what? In all points, tempted like we are, yet never sinned. Right?
2: How could it be like us if he, if he was like us and we did have a sin nature from birth?
5: Bingo.
2: That would mean he would have a sin nature.
5: That's right. If Jesus had a sin nature and a sin nature makes you sin, then what should Jesus have done?
3: Yeah, if you've never been put in a position where you can't choose anything but evil, every choice you make is going to be the wrong choice. There's no word on which you can say.
5: So connect it with Jesus.
3: Yeah, there's no word on which you can say, well, Jesus was tempted in all points like as you are. Jesus didn't face that.
5: So what they're saying,
3: that was true.
5: Yeah, so let's connect the dots. Mm-hmm. Anyone that's born that has a sin nature has to sin. That's what makes you sin. You don't have a choice but to choose sin. But Hebrews 4:15 says Jesus was tempted in all points like we are, yet never sinned. If he was tempted like I was, he has to have a sin nature. Or else, if someone says he doesn't have a sin nature, which is what they say, then he wasn't tempted like I am. If my sin nature makes me sin, then Jesus either had one or Hebrews 4:15 is wrong.
3: Yeah.
5: And obviously Hebrews 4:15 is not wrong.
0: That's right. Hebrews 4:15 is not wrong, but it's painful to listen to you torture Scripture in the way that you're torturing it. Notice what would have to be true. If this argumentation held, we would all have to be new Adams. We would all have to be Adam without any fallen nature. And that's what these guys are saying. This is full on. You're listening to full on Pelagianism. And that's how you end up with the perversion of grace that you get from this perspective. So the problem is the assertion that Hebrews 4:15 is saying what they're saying. They're trying to say that, well, if Jesus is tempted in all ways as we are, then of necessity, the result of that must be that we don't have a sin nature. Let's note very briefly, anyways, therefore, since we have a great high priest, verse 14, who has passed through the heavens, Jesus, the Son of God, let us hold fast our confession, for we do not have a high priest who cannot sympathize with our weaknesses. So he is able to sympathize. It's actually a transliteration. It's sympatheo in Greek, so that's where we get sympathize. Is able to sympathize with our weaknesses, but one who is tempted, kata panta kath hamoi ateta, in all things as we are, yet without sin. Now, their interpretation is, in every single way. Is that what is demanded by the text? In no way. And it's very easy to demonstrate how this is a complete misreading of the text. I mean, we know the author of Hebrews has already said, right there, without sin. So he's already accepting Jesus in that way. But how many times, all I got to do is give one counterexample, and this position collapses. One way in which Jesus is unique. Because I'm saying in the ways that we are tempted, not in every single way that we are tempted. Jesus was never tempted to watch online porn. Duh, right? There's all sorts of modern temptations that Jesus never, he didn't have one of these. No, didn't have one of these. Didn't have any of these screens over here. Was never tempted to road rage. None of that stuff. But leave the modern element aside. This is an easy one. How many times do we sin because we have already committed that sin in the past? How could Jesus ever be tempted to repeat a sin? And yet how often is that our greatest adversary? The point of Hebrews 4 is not to say that Jesus experienced every temptation that we experience, but that since he has been made like his brethren, he has truly entered into human existence, not as a new Adam. He is the second Adam. Notice there's only a first Adam, a second Adam. These guys have got billions of Adams. They don't have a first and second. They've got billions. Biblically, there's first Adam and there's the second Adam. And you're going to be in one of the two. That's what we're going to see in Romans chapter 5. The point in Hebrews is he is made like us. He has truly entered into human existence. Not so that he has experienced sin or experienced every temptation there is to be experienced, but that he is truly the God-man and as such lived a faithful life in obedience to his Father. But he was never tempted to commit a second sin. He was never tempted on the basis of how the first sin went. It's not possible. So all it takes is one example, and that interpretation has to be set aside, which is why we should, and why most people do, set aside that misinterpretation of what's being said in Ephesians 4. And the conclusion has nothing to do with the natures of man or anything like that. The conclusion of verse 16 is, therefore, let us draw near with confidence to the throne of grace, so that we may receive mercy and find grace to help in time of need. He is the one in control of that throne. He is the one who stands before the Father. He is our representative, and he represents us perfectly because he was the God-man. That's the point. The point's about Jesus, it's not a to turn this into some type of an argument about sin natures or anything else when that's not what is being discussed is one of the real problems that we have going on here.
1: So in this segment, we bring up Hebrews 4:15 in our video. And Hebrews 4:15, let's read it one more time. For we do not have a high priest. Okay, speaking of Jesus, he's our high priest. We do not have a high priest who cannot sympathize with our weaknesses. So he's saying Jesus can sympathize with our weaknesses. Why can Jesus sympathize with our weaknesses as mankind? But he was in all points tempted as we are, yet without sin. So he said that we said Jesus was tempted in every single way. And he uses this analogy of cell phones and road rage. And he says that he's saying in every way. No, that's not what we're saying. We're saying no. Hebrews 4:15. Let me just read it. In all points, tempted as we are, yet without sin. What does scripture say? In all points, right? And you know, you can say, okay, well, what does it mean in the original? Is points added as a translational thing? Does it mean in all? He's tempted in all, yeah. Right? And so we would say, we're not saying every single thing. We're saying in the major categories of sin, mm-hmm. right? In the Bible, what are the major categories of sin, right? Look at 1 John 2:15 and 16. I think this is probably one of the best summaries of sin.
2: Yeah.
1: Do not love the world or the things in the world. If anyone loves the world, the love of the Father is not in him. For all that is in the world, the lust of the flesh, mm-hmm. the lust of the eyes, the pride of life is not of the Father, but is of the world. That's pretty much the three main categories you can fit every sin into.
2: Yeah.
1: In Genesis. Agree. You agree? Yeah. In Genesis, Adam and Eve, tempted by what? Lust of the flesh, lust of the eyes, pride of life. Jesus in Matthew 4, tempted, lust of the flesh, lust of the eyes, pride of life.
3: Yeah. We never said anything about cell phones and all that stuff.
1: No,
3: I mean, I don't understand that. Like, of course Jesus wasn't tempted by using a cell phone inappropriately. Nobody was talking about that. We said, okay, what was the argument we made? We said Hebrews 4:15, he's tempted in all points like as we are, right?
1: Yes.
3: Okay. Well, if we have a nature about us that we inherited from Adam that tempts us in a unique way related to that nature we inherited mm-hmm. from Adam, mm-hmm. and he didn't inherit it from Adam, then he can't possibly have been tempted in all points like as we are.
1: Mm-hmm.
3: We're not talking about did he have a cell phone or not, or did he have mm-hmm. access to modern day pornography or not. We're talking about in all the different ways that man is tempted. You said it, lust of the flesh, lust of the eyes, pride of life.
1: Mm-hmm.
3: In all those different ways, he was tempted. When you mm-hmm. look at what the devil did in the desert with him, he was tempted in all those different ways.
1: That's right.
3: Right? He said, turn these stone into bread.
1: That's right.
3: Right? You see all the things before you? Hey, I'll give it to you if you'll just worship me.
1: Yeah, bow down.
3: All
1: yeah.
3: these things.
1: Throw yourself off the temple. They'll save. And think of this.
3: What we're saying.
1: Yes. And let's make this application right here, right? So he brings up, well, Jesus was never tempted to watch online pornography. Okay. If someone's tempted to watch online pornography now, that would be what? Lust of the flesh or lust of the eyes.
3: Mm-hmm. Yes.
1: Right? Okay. Are you telling me that you want to make the argument, this is your position, Jesus was never tempted with lust of the flesh or lust of the eyes? You don't think the Messiah, who has thousands of people following him, that there wasn't a pretty woman in there? You don't think with crowds of people following that there wasn't somebody at one time that said, I'm going to go flirt with Jesus? I mean, come on. You don't think in the first century didn't have pornography? Go do your research. There is lots of information that shows there was pornography in the first century. It's not a new thing. Right. So, you know, this idea that, well, Jesus was never tempted with online porn. So throughout this argument, it's such a weak argument.
3: Yeah. If all points means all points, then that's what it means.
1: Yes.
3: If he was tempted in all points, and what we mean by that is lust of the flesh, pride of life, lust of the eyes. I mean, that's all there is.
1: Mm-hmm.
3: I mean, that's all there is. If he was tempted in that way, and that makes him tempted in all points like as we are, then there can't be another thing that tempts us differently or specially than him in order that he might sympathize with. What in the, I mean, how do you sympathize with us if you don't have that?
1: That's the point of the text. He says, well, right. This text isn't about, yeah, the point of Hebrews is to talk about how Jesus is a great high priest in that section. That doesn't mean it's less inspired. It doesn't also have other facts that can be brought in from that one verse.
2: Well,
1: the point is, why can he sympathize? How can, when I'm tempted, you know, let's say I go to Target and a beautiful woman walks by and the temptation that I have is to look longer than I should and to look, and I say, I need to do it. Look away. Lord, I don't need to be doing this, right? Mm-hmm. Can Jesus sympathize with me in that? I think he can. Yeah. Why? Because I think he was tempted with lust of the flesh, lust of the eyes, and pride of life when he was on this earth.
3: It goes back to what we were talking about earlier. It's mm-hmm. about hermeneutics. It's about the way that we are interpreting the scripture. Mm-hmm. He's not wanting to use the idea of we can learn from implication.
1: Mm-hmm. Yeah.
3: This verse implies certain things about his nature and our nature.
1: Mm-hmm.
3: It does.
1: Mm-hmm.
3: Right?
2: And
1: Go ahead, sorry.
2: Well, and he said that, you know, Jesus couldn't be tempted by a second temptation or second sin. Like he had to.
1: Yeah. What point does that have? Go ahead.
2: Well, I'm just going to say Adam had never committed the sin twice. He never committed any sin.
1: Never committed any sin.
2: Yeah. He chose to go against God. And so that
1: I don't even know what he's talking about. Commit a sin a second time. Let me ask you this question. Let's say that you've never sinned before, right? Let's say it's Adam. Mm-hmm. And Adam sees lust of the flesh, mm-hmm. lust of the eyes, pride of life. Let's say just pride of life. Hey, you're going to be wise like God.
2: Yeah.
1: And Adam sins and he's punished. If there's another situation where Adam has a similar temptation, is that not lust of the flesh, lust of the eyes, or pride of life? Just because it's a second sin?
3: Yeah, I think that's all he was saying was just that, oh, Jesus was never tempted to habitually sin like we are. Like,
1: but because it's your first or second sin doesn't mean it's not lust of the flesh, lust of the eyes.
3: It's just like the whole thing about cell phone. He's just trying to create an example of something that, of course, is obviously unavailable for him to do.
1: Well, it's just a way around the argument, which I don't think is a good one. Yeah. I mean, he says, Jesus never experienced road rage. You tell me no one ever cut Jesus off on a horse. He's in these giant crowds in Jerusalem and no one ever bumped into him. I mean, what about in Luke 9:52, Jesus sent messengers before his face. As they went, they entered a village of the Samaritans to prepare for him, but they didn't receive him because his face was not set for the journey to Jerusalem. You don't think that's pride of life? Jesus seeing his own people that he created, he spoke into existence. They reject him. What are his disciples, James and John? It's where they get the name Sons of Thunder. They said, Lord, do you want us to command fire to come down from heaven and consume them just like Elijah did? That's pride of life. These people didn't give us the reception we want. Mm-hmm. Jesus was tempted in all points. Lust of the flesh, lust of the eyes, pride of life. This whole argument about, well, he wasn't tempted to sin a second time. If it was, first of all,
3: What does that have to do with it?
1: It's him. I think it's him seeing the weakness of his argument about a cell phone or road rage and saying, what else can I come up with?
3: You know, an educated man can't understand what we're trying to say.
1: No, he understands what we're trying to say totally.
3: I mean, I'm not trying to say anything about it. It just seems like he was trying to reach really hard to get around the point we were trying to make.
1: And I don't think the argument was answered at all. The argument is Jesus was supposed to be able to sympathize with me and all my weaknesses when he took on mankind. He became the God-man. How? He's experienced what I've experienced. Well, if I have a sin nature that makes me sin, I choose it because I'm predisposed to it. And he didn't have that. How can he sympathize like that?
3: Yeah,
1: of course, he's God, he's omniscient, but that's not the argument Hebrews 4:15 is making. So
3: no,
1: I just don't think he answered that one. Yeah, so.
3: Hebrews 4:15 is lived experience.
1: That's exactly right. Lived experience. That's a good point. All right, let's go to the next one.
0: I think I'm going to skip that one because I already did just talk about that, and I can't believe that we're almost at an hour already, and I should have known that. Let's skip over to this one so we can try to get as much done as we can.
1: Choose to sin.
3: It's obviously an inherit from the
1: cells. Go to Romans 5 because we need to cover this passage. So somebody will say, well, why did Adam sin? Well, he had free will. Well, did he have a sin nature? No, he just chose to sin. So Adam had free will. He was tempted. He chose to sin. And that sin was basically brought spiritual death to him. Why can't I be the exact same way? That's what Romans 5:12 actually says. Romans 5:12 through 19 is a section. We won't have time to go all the way through.
0: I hope you caught that. Why can't I do the same? They're literally presenting the idea that each one of us is a new Adam. That is exactly the essence of Pelagianism. That's what it's all about, is we are each a new Adam.
1: But Romans chapter 5, verse 12. Therefore, just as, pay attention to the as, just as through one man sin entered the world and death through sin, and thus death spread to all men, how? How? Why did death spread to all men? What's the last part of that verse say?
3: Because all sinned.
1: Because all sinned. Just as Adam chose to sin and he had spiritual death. Now, physical death was introduced to the world through that too, but it's talking about spiritual death. Mm-hmm. Just as through one man, sin entered the world and death through sin, and thus death spread to all men because what? All sinned. Whenever I sin, I am in a state of spiritual death, right? Mm-hmm. We're not going to have time to go through every single one of these, but look at verse 15.
3: All right.
1: For the free gift is not like the offense. If by one man's offense, many died. So he says, if by Adam's sin that many died, right? How? Well, because they sinned. But Calvinism says automatically. Adam sinned. He's our federal head. Automatically, everybody else died spiritually, right? Listen to the next parts of the verse. If that's true,
5: much more the grace of God and the gift by the grace of one man, Jesus Christ, abounded to many. Sometimes the language is hard to understand what he's saying, but what he's saying is Calvinism teaches that Adam sinned, and so death automatically spread to everybody. Mm-hmm. If that's your logic, then whenever Christ basically saved people, what should have automatically happened to everybody?
3: Saved.
5: Yeah. If you're consistent in your logic, which they're not. But if you say, okay, Adam sinned, death came in the world, and everybody who sinned became lost. Then Christ comes in the world. Christ makes it available to save people, and everybody who does what? Goes to him for salvation, makes that choice. Like you made a choice to sin, you make a choice to follow him, then you'll be saved. That's what the New Testament teaches. Romans 5, 12 through 19 is not teaching inherited sin.
0: Okay. We have done entire programs on Romans 5. And in fact, if I recall correctly, at some point, someone, I think, excised that particular portion, and I've linked to it in the past or something along those lines, as I recall. And it does take some time to run through it, and we are running short. But you'll notice that he hop, skipped, jumped all through it. And there's a reason for that. There is a bunch of stuff there that just doesn't simply fit in what he's saying, especially that last conclusion. But let's at least point some of the basics out here. Verse 15, but the free gift is not like the transgression. For if by the transgression of the one, the many died, why would that be? Well, they say, well, because they sinned. But that's not what Paul's saying. He's saying
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8: We're thinking about the Lord's model prayer. Pray then like this. Our Father in heaven, hallowed be your name. Your kingdom come, your will be done. And now the instruction shifts from what God wants to what we need. Give us this day our daily bread. When we pray, we need to remember that God takes care of us in the same chapter, Matthew 6. Jesus tells us he knows what we need before we even ask. So why ask? It's not that he needs to hear from us. We need to know that he wants to hear from us and that he takes care of us. So remember Psalm 23, the Lord is my shepherd. I shall not, how does it go? I shall not want. Why? Because God takes care of us. That thought can make every day a happier day with our Lord.

0: friend.
1: Hello, my name is Griffin Collins, and I have an exciting announcement. We will begin releasing a weekly devotional on Facebook titled Matters That Matter. In these weekly devotionals, we will discuss topics that are important and specific to the Lord's church today. What does the Bible say about trusting others? Am I required to be faithful as a Christian? I pray that you will follow along with us as we explore matters that matter today.
0: Everybody's going to have religion and glory. Everybody's going to be singing that story.
2: Everybody's going to have a wonderful time up there.
0: Wonderful time up there.
2: Well, everybody's going to have religion and glory. Everybody's going to be singing that story. Everybody's going to have a wonderful time up there. Oh, glory, hallelujah. Brothers, I reckon in the coming in the

0: Must man do anything to be saved? Just a thought. Must they do anything to be saved? Must you and I? Well, in today's day and age, we have a lot of people saying that you don't have to do anything to be saved. You don't have to work to go into the water to be saved. You can just have it all done for you. You don't have to do a thing. Last I checked, nobody forces you into the water to be baptized. That's a choice made by the young man, the young girl, or older man, older woman. That's their choice, their decision. No one forces them to. They make the decision to do it. So must they do anything to be saved? Well, you got to get into the water. So you have to do something. You have to believe that Jesus Christ is the Son of God for the remission of your sins, repenting, and you need to be able to be baptized for the remission of your sins. So you have to do some things to be saved, but the real question is, must we do anything after that is what I want to focus on. We've talked a lot about baptism and how it's essential for salvation. I want to talk about, must we do anything to keep our salvation? Must we do anything to be saved throughout our life? The Bible says in Revelation chapter 22, verse 14, blessed are those who do His commandments, that they may have the right to the tree of life and may enter through the gates into the city. Blessed are those that keep His commandments. Another verse is Hebrews chapter 5, verse 9. And having been perfected, He became the author of eternal salvation to all who obey Him. You have to obey Christ. You have to do His commandments. That's while obeying Him. You obey His commandments, you'll do exactly what Revelation chapter 22 and verse 14 said. Another passage I think about as we want to spend most of our time here is Matthew chapter 7, verses 21 through 27. You know, the Bible really talks about at different times, especially when Jesus was teaching. He gave a lot of different illustrations, is a good word to use, and one of them is given here. It says here that, verse 21, not everyone who says to me, Lord, Lord, shall enter the kingdom of heaven, but he who does the will of my Father which is in heaven. So there's another thing you and I must do. We must do the will of the Father which is in heaven. Many will say to me in that day, Lord, Lord, have we not prophesied in your name, cast out demons in your name, done many wonders in your name? Then I will declare to them, I never knew you. Depart from me, you who practice lawlessness. Therefore, whoever hears these sayings of mine and does them, I will liken him to a wise man who builds his house on the rock. You remember the wise man built his house upon the rock, the song you probably sang as a young boy or young girl? VBS, Vacation Bible School. Another time, Christ is talking here. He says, I will liken him to a wise man who built his house on the rock. The rain descended, the floods came, the winds blew and beat on that house. It did not fall, for it was founded on the rock. But everyone who hears these sayings of mine and does not do them, I will liken unto him as a foolish man who built his house on the sand. The rain descended, the floods came, the winds blew and beat on that house, and it fell, and great was its fall. You might remember the wise man's house went firm, the foolish man's house went splat. And it talks about build your hopes on the Lord Jesus Christ. Build your hopes on the Lord Jesus Christ. If I want to do anything to stay saved, I want to build my hopes on the Lord Jesus Christ. I want to obey Him according to the book of Hebrews chapter 5 and verse 9. I want to follow His commandments, Revelation chapter 22 and verse 14. And if I do all those things, if I follow His commandments, if I yield not to temptation, for yielding is sin, and know that each victory will help me some other to win, I'll have a good chance to getting into heaven. A better chance than someone who says, well, I think I can flirt with disaster and flirt with sin for so many times in my life, and then finally, right before it's my time to go, I'll get right with the Lord. You have no guarantee that you'll get right with the Lord. You have no guarantee. Just a thought.
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Years ago, I knew a man who loved being cantankerous. He was often the lone dissenter in voting and planning meetings. He never met an idea that he actually liked, unless it was his. He often got angry when things changed, or he would burst out in anger when he didn't like something. He was a grumpy old man. Paul said, "Love is not irritable," 1 Corinthians 13:5. This means love is not easily provoked to anger. We have all avoided someone because they were unpredictable, getting angry over little things and pettiness. Yet love is not so petty. When coupled with love's first action, love is patient, there is an overwhelming idea that showing love means not letting ourselves fly off the handle every time something doesn't go our way. Life often doesn't go as planned. People irritate us, schedules stress us, policies drive us crazy, but the heart of love rolls with the punches.

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0: It's 83 degrees.
2: You know, there's a lot of questions today about being PC. We hear a lot about that with politics especially. This man said something and that wasn't really PC of him to say that. And people get under, you know, heavy fire for doing things that are not considered politically correct.
3: Right.
2: And the church itself is kind of coming under some fire because the Church of Christ is definitely not PC. There are things that we will say and things that we will promote that are absolutely contrary to what the world today will tell us to do and how to act. And so what would you do if someone asks, why is the church not PC?
3: So you're saying we're not PC. Of course, I'm joking.
2: Right.
3: We don't want to be mean.
2: Right.
3: But the problem is that usually truth, it stands in a sharp contrast of what political correctness is all about. Mm-hmm. And because political correctness is about trying to bar anything that someone deems hateful. And so that's in the eye of the beholder, isn't it? I mean, that could come from anybody. But here's the question to me. Is being politically correct really that important? Now, our culture says it is. Our society says it is. But I'm guessing that probably in every generation there has been a group that has shouted from one side or the other to say, you can't really say that.
2: Right.
3: Was that the case in Jesus' day? Was it that way in the first century? Isn't it also the case that it's really one-sided? When you talk about political correctness, that seems to be one-sided when I think about it. So what error are we talking about? If we're going to be politically correct, are we talking about of the Jews' day? Are we talking about the Zealots or the Essenes? You know, which political, you know, the Pharisees or the Sadducees, you know, back and forth, you know? So if someone disagreed with them, were they shouting hate speech, you know, toward them? And so was that really the case? So when it comes into the church and we ask, well, why is the church not PC? I think the answer really comes down to the church is not a political organization.
2: Mm-hmm.
3: The church is the pillar and ground of the truth. The church is a blood-bought institution of our Lord and Savior Jesus Christ, and He's given us His will to go and preach and to teach and to do those things. And so whether it's the prophets of old or whether it's the preachers of today, if we stand for the truth, that's likely to offend someone. And in any climate, someone could shout, well, that's hate speech and you need to be politically correct. Of course, we understand that in a modern era because of, like you say, the politics of the day and things like that.
2: Well, the interesting thing is this is not a new thing. In the biblical perspective, back in the Old Testament, there were things that were said, as you mentioned, with the prophets of old that were politically incorrect, and it didn't matter.
3: Right.
2: For instance, the devil thought that it was politically incorrect that Adam and Eve couldn't eat of the trees that they wanted to eat of. Well, why right. can't you have every tree? That's not right. Yeah. God's trying to hold you back. Yeah. If God really cared about you, He wouldn't have said that. That's the same thing we hear today. If you really cared about people, you wouldn't say that.
3: Right.
2: And like you mentioned, I mean, there are so many examples of people saying things in the Bible that were downright incorrect to say according to the time that they lived in. But they were exactly what needed to be said.
3: Sure.
2: And when God is the one who created the universe, He has the right to dictate what is right and what is wrong, what is incorrect and what is correct. And I think it's incredible that we spend so much time in the world today talking about being politically correct that we're actually incorrect, and we don't even realize it. And one of the chief arguments that people want to make is that Jesus Christ was so loving and that He was never hateful in the way that He acted toward people. And He never said the things that He said, that we say that He said. You know, people will say, well, you know, you're not supposed to be a homosexual. And, well, Jesus never said that. And people ask the question, how can you make these statements when Jesus was so loving? So what would you do if someone said, you know, Jesus was more loving and cared about people more than Christians do today?
3: You know, I think there could probably be an argument made in some way that you might could say that that Jesus maybe was more loving than we are. He is our model, if you will.
2: Right.
3: He's how we're supposed to pattern our life. We're supposed to follow in His steps, as Peter said. And so we look to Jesus, and yes, he was compassionate. He was loving. He was concerned about people. But was he more loving and more concerned about people's feelings? Or was it the case that really he was more concerned about their soul and more concerned really about discipleship and trying to teach people a better way? Yes, he is our example. We should follow his steps. We want to do better. We want to be better. We want to live better lives. And so we look to Jesus. But in another way, of when we're looking at the life of Jesus, Jesus was concerned about helping people find that better way. Mm-hmm. Now, if they're in sin, he was going to help them see a way out of sin. Come follow me. I'll show you a better way. And so he taught his disciples to do the same. You go and you teach people that better way, that I am that way. I'm the way, the truth, the life. And so and that's going to go against the grain. When people are living in sin, when people are living in darkness, he says the dark hates the light,
2: right?
3: You know, and so that there's always going to be that battle, and there's always going to be the likelihood of offense in some way. Mm-hmm. But when I think about Jesus and the fact that he was teaching a better way, he was concerned about people, but he was concerned about their destiny, eternally speaking. And he wanted people to do better. He wanted people to find that way. And of course, he was there showing them, I am the one, I am the way. And so with that in mind, when you think about the Sermon on the Mount, to me, that's the example that kind of sets the stage for the work, the public ministry of Jesus. When he does the Sermon on the Mount, which wasn't really, you know, we see it spread over a couple of chapters of our Bibles, Matthew 5, 6, and 7, but it really didn't take that long to preach it,
2: right,
3: in a setting. But the expectation that he had when he taught that was, if I can help people think differently, then they're going to ultimately live better. They're going to do better. And so it won't be a false pretense. Mm-hmm. You know, it won't be hypocritical. It'll be a real life where individuals, because now they're thinking spiritually speaking, they're thinking spiritually about what God wants of them, then they're going, when they change their thinking, their lives are going to follow that pattern. And so I think that's what we see in Jesus, that we see, yes, he was caring about people's feelings. He didn't want to necessarily hurt people's feelings, but he did tell them, this is the way, this is what is true. And he showed them a better way. And he expects his disciples then to follow suit and to do the same, to continue to follow his teaching and to teach that to others as well.
2: Well, that's really the thing. In the Sermon on the Mount, Jesus said, you've heard that it was said,
3: yeah,
2: and he would give them the teaching that they had made it into.
3: Right.
2: And then he said, but you missed the point. Here's what the teaching is actually supposed to be.
3: Right.
2: But to me, the chief example of Jesus being offensive is in John chapter 6. Because here's Jesus, and he's teaching all of these things, and it gets to chapter 6 and verse 60, and therefore many of his disciples, when they heard this, said, this is a hard saying. Who can understand it? And the New King James, the very next verse, Jesus says, does this offend you?
3: Right.
2: And he understood that people were not appreciative of what had just been said. So does this offend you? And he says, what do you think it's going to be if you should see the Son of Man ascend where he was before? It's the Spirit who gives life. The flesh profits nothing. The words that I speak to you are spirit, they are life. But there are some of you who do not believe. And he goes and continues on to say these things. And it says in verse 66, from that time, many of his disciples walked with him no more.
3: Right.
2: They were so upset and offended by what Jesus had said that they said, you know what, I'm done. And we really see that today. People will come to church, and it's really difficult today as a preacher, because you need to preach on the whole counsel of God. But you have certain people that attend the services, and you know, I'm going to stand up this next week, and I'm going to preach on this subject, and I'm going to lose about 3 or 4 people probably. By the way that I've talked with them, and I've gotten the temperature of where they're at, they do not agree with me on this, and you know, a lot of prayer has to be put into place.

0: a part of my body. You want to become a part of the church, and you want to make it to heaven where I'm going to be. You need to know the truth on these things. And like you said, this is how you need to think. This is how you need to act. And it is different. I mean, Romans 12 tells us we're supposed to be weird. Yeah. We're not supposed to be normal.
1: Right.
0: We're to be set apart from the world in this mentality that says, that's how they're going to act, but I'm going to act different. And so I mentioned a moment ago that, you know, a lot of times we sit down as preachers and we come up with a sermon that we know is going to offend people. And some people today are clamoring for preachers to be more PC. So what would you do if someone says your preaching needs to be more politically correct?
1: I would say God needs to have an opportunity to defend himself.
0: Mm-hmm.
1: When we look through scriptures, some will claim that God is hateful. He's allowed these things to happen, or he's done this to individuals. That's usually the blame, is he's done this certain thing to individuals. But allowing God to defend himself, we find God so loved the world, right? A verse that everybody knows. Non-Christians the world over knows, the golden text of the Bible, John 3:16. I remember years ago people just wearing shirts with John 3:16 or a hat with John 3:16. And I wonder if they knew I wonder if they know really the background of that and how much God truly loves them.
0: Right.
1: So I think from that standpoint, here's the world saying, that we need to be more PC. We need to preach more PC, and so we need to be more loving in that way. Well, I think God is loving. He has shown, the greatest gift of love is his only begotten Son, John 3:16. And so I think that comes back. One of the things that you made the statement on a moment ago, that I think the culture has set the bar so high. This idea of political correctness run amok, if you will, in one sense, has set the bar so high. You cannot offend anybody. Just think about what that means. I can't open my mouth because someone may be offended by the way my voice sounds.
0: Right.
1: Somebody may be offended at the fact that I don't speak English very well.
0: Right.
1: I have a hard time getting my words out sometimes. There could be any number of things, and somebody could be offended by anything that I say.
0: Mm-hmm.
1: So I'm supposed to just basically stick my head in the corner and not say anything.
0: Right.
1: But again, that comes back to this one-sidedness of political correctness. That's not really life. That's not real life. We can't live in a bubble or in a corner and never say anything. In fact, the disciples of Christ have been given marching orders. We have to say something.
0: Right.
1: We have to speak the truth. We need to do so in love, of course. But at the same time, the passage in Ephesians 4:15, speaking the truth in love, that many people run to. Well, you need to say it in love. Yes, you need to say it in love, but you have to say it.
0: Mm-hmm.
1: the implication is it's literally truthing in love.
0: Right.
1: So I've got to get the truth out. And so if I just sit back and let the world set the stage for all the evil that it wants to accept and be tolerant of and all of those things, and I sit back and I never say anything, then basically I've become approving of what's going on.
0: Mm-hmm.
1: Now, yes, I need to show that I care. People need to know that we care when we're preaching. People need to know that we're not being hateful, that that's not our motive, that's not our intent, to just be when we talk about when we're preaching against homosexuality because it's sinful, we're preaching against adultery because it's sinful, it's because we love that soul and want them to be saved. It's because they need to hear that truth. I'm reminded years ago, I remember hearing, when, especially this will age me a little bit, but when the laws came into effect about wearing seatbelts, I remember people getting upset about being made to wear a seatbelt. Yes, and then there was this back and forth, keeping putting a child in a, we don't even think twice about it now. We're going to put our children in those car seats, and to a certain weight, and we're going to try to abide by the law because they've tested those things and they know this is maybe the best.

0: best way to do that. That being said, I remember, you know, hearing parents or mothers say, you know, well, my child's just screaming and crying, and you know, I just can't, I love them so much, I just can't hear that. So they're holding the child in the front seat of the car while they're driving down the highway.
1: Right.
0: With, you know, the baby basically in between them, their weight, and the steering wheel if they do get in a wreck.
1: Right.
0: And do you really love the child? No, if you did, then you would put them in a safer location. You would do what you need to do to keep them safe. And if they have to cry and scream it out, then they have to cry and scream it out.
1: Right.
0: But you do it because you love them. When God so loved the world, and even though the world's dark and hates the light, Jesus came into the world to show a better way. And preaching, in its very nature, when you speak the truth, it's going to have an offense against sin. And so that's the problem that we face with PC in the church. So.
1: Well, there's this mentality of people in the Bible who had to go and give a hard message to someone with power. For instance, I think of Nathan the prophet when he was told, go to David. And I often wonder how Nathan felt about that. You know, the Lord says to Nathan, go to David and say, hey, you've sinned and you need to repent. You've done all these things, that you've done wickedness in the sight of God. And Nathan's probably thinking as he's walking there, if David doesn't like what I'm going to say, I could die. I could easily be put to death. He has that authority. And Nathan knew what David had done, because the story that he tells in 2 Samuel 12 is of a man who had a lot, and he stole from a man who had nothing except this little ewe lamb. And he says, that lamb's now mine. And Nathan's not naive. He understands what has happened. David has taken a man's wife that is not supposed to be his, and he murdered the man that she belonged to.
0: Yeah.
1: And so you got to think, in Nathan's mind, he's walking towards this man that has already committed murder once. And what's to say he wouldn't do it again?
0: Right.
1: And yet Nathan still goes to David and says, look, you're the man. You're the one in the story that I'm talking to you about. It's your problem. And then I think about Ananias in Acts chapter 9. In verses 13 and 14, he literally says to God, God, I know who this man is. You want me to go preach to Saul, but he has persecuted the saints. I mean, he has done evil to your people. And he has authority to do more evil. And that's the one you want me to go speak to? You want me to go tell him that he needs to do this to become a Christian? That's what you want me to do? And so in both of those situations, you've got people who are heading to people that had authority to very potentially put them to death.
0: Right.
1: And yet they still went. And of course, in both situations, both people were receptive. Now, I also know that not everyone is receptive to the gospel. There are people who were told by Paul himself, you know, you need to become a Christian. And some of the higher up people said, well, I'll do that some other time. You know, some more convenient time I'm going to call for you. You almost got me to become a Christian. I was this close. And they weren't ready and willing to do it. But the idea that being PC in our preaching means that I have to do everything possible to not offend people is not backed up by preaching.
0: Right.
1: And that's the thing. If I'm going to be a preacher, I have to do what preachers do. And preachers preach. And what do they preach? Well, if I study the Bible like we've been talking about, I find that preachers, more times than not, had a bad message to give in the Old Testament.
0: Yeah.
1: Hey, this is what you've done wrong, and you're going to be punished for it. And I often think the Israelites probably got the most bad news out of any group of people that I can think of in my mind, as to you've sinned, you're going into captivity. You've sinned, another people's coming to oppress you during the time of Judges.
0: Mm-hmm.
1: And imagine how those judges must have felt when they were told by God, okay, now I'm going to raise you up, you go and deliver the people, and you be the person that they talk to. Maybe I don't want to do that. You know, I don't know if I want to go. Moses himself said, you know, I'm not an eloquent speaker. I'm not very good at that. You know, I can't do all this stuff. And he's trying to make these excuses for not doing what God would want him to do. And today, being PC seems to be like that. Well, if I say that, I'm going to offend people. I can't. But we're being like Moses. We're saying, I'm not good enough. I can't do it. And God's basically saying, no, you go and do it. And Moses himself is walking into a lion's den.
0: Right.
1: All Pharaoh has to say is, hey, seize him. Just get rid of him. I don't want him in my sight anymore. And so this idea that preaching needs to be more PC, we would have to have scripture to back that up. And there isn't any. Now, it is like you said, speaking the truth in love, but that means you tell the truth, and the truth is not always pleasant.
0: Right.
1: If someone is told to testify in court that they witnessed a murder, that's not going to be a pleasant thing to testify about, but it's still the truth. And it's going to harm someone because the testimony that you're giving is going to potentially send that person to jail, but it's still the truth.
0: Right.
1: Whether it offends them or not, the truth is the truth. And our actions, the things that we do, have to be met with truth. And if truth is brought before us and we don't like it, you know what it usually means? We needed to hear it.
0: Right.
1: And 9 times out of 10, when someone says something I don't want to hear, it means that I've got the problem and I need to change. And so PC just seems to be a nice suited and dressed up way of saying, don't tell me I'm wrong. I want to live this way and you just accept it. And that's the problem we have in our world. And like you mentioned a moment ago, people say God is hateful. So what would you do if someone says, you know, God's hateful because he's not PC?
0: Well, you know, when I think of, to begin with, society is not the standard.
1: Mm-hmm.
0: God is the standard. PC is not the standard. The Bible, God's Word, is the standard.
1: Right.
0: And so with that thought in mind, you know, people can clamor, you know, political incorrectness all they want, and say that God is hateful because this is what he, you know, people, I think the world realizes that preachers are going to preach the truth.
1: Right.
0: You know, that they've already set us as the enemy. Those guys are going to say what they're going to say. And so the only thing that we can do is shout louder. And if we shout loud enough, you know, then they'll have to back off, or hopefully they'll back off. And that's the idea. That's the way the world has done this. But I think about 1 John 4 reminds us the very source of love.
1: Mm-hmm.
0: It says, beloved, let us love one another, for love is of God. He's the very source of it. And everyone who loves is born of God and knows God. He who does not love does not know God, for God is love. That very passage. And then he says, in this, the love of God was manifested or made known to us, that God has sent his only begotten Son into the world that we might through him live. And so the very idea that God is hateful, And I mentioned earlier, you know, let God defend himself in this. Let the Word defend itself in this. God's not hateful. God is a loving God. God is also just, and he's going to punish the wicked.
1: Mm-hmm.
0: There's no doubt. But at the very same time, yes, God is loving, and he has shown his love in a marvelous, marvelous way. Also think about Romans chapter 5, because it kind of sets the stage, you know, Paul's writing to those Roman Christians and reminding them of what all God has done to bring about justification, to bring about redemption, to bring about their salvation. And so he says this in Romans 5, beginning verse 6, for when we were without strength, in due time Christ died for the ungodly. Is there any more of a picture of love mm-hmm. than to say that Christ died for someone who hates him? Or someone who is directly opposed to him? Christ died for the ungodly. Scarcely for a righteous man will one die, yet perhaps for a good man some would even dare to die. But God demonstrates, or he has shown his love, his own love toward us, in that while we were yet sinners, Christ died for us. The very picture, and it's yeah, I don't know, this is probably not the right word, ungetaroundable.
1: Yeah.
0: You know, the picture is, here is God. He's the very source of love. And how has he shown that he is a loving God? He sent his only begotten Son. Well, he sent his only, there's more to the story. He sent his Son to die for those who were going to kill him.
1: Right.
0: For those who were the ungodly, for all of the ungodly throughout the world. Christ died to save sinners. There's no more of a loving picture than that. And when we tell that story, it should cause us to want to preach it with passion and love and all the kindness that we can muster, but at the same time, to try to help people leave their sin. To get away from it, if at all possible. And if we can simply remember that God is a loving God, yes, but he is also a just God. And so He will have his preachers preach the truth.
1: Right.
0: And we will do so in love, mm-hmm. but we will truth.
1: Well, and you mentioned discipline, really. A father disciplines his children. That's what Hebrews 12:7 says. Yeah. Show me a father that doesn't love his son when he disciplines him.
0: Right.
1: And, you know, what was being alluded to there is you're going to be disciplined by God.
0: Yeah.
1: But that's because he loves you. And when we talk about not being PC and not having the things the way that God wants them to have them in the church, that means that we're being told, don't listen to God. And God's result, the result of not listening to God, I should say, is being disciplined. Mm-hmm. And so, okay, you pick your poison. You either be disciplined by the world in the way that we're talked about by the world and saying, well, they're not PC, they're not loving, or you be pleasing to the world and you say, you know what, I'd rather have God discipline me. Mm-hmm. And I don't really want that.
0: No.
1: And the Bible tells me that I am to hate, and God wants me to hate.
0: Mm-hmm.
1: In fact, Psalm 119:104 and also verse 128 says, through your precepts I get understanding, therefore I hate every false way. And so, yes, God is hateful towards things that are false. God doesn't want us to be a part of things that are false. But like you mentioned, he's also the anti of hate. He's love.
0: Yeah.
1: And you can have both. You can say, look, I don't want you to be like this. I want you to be what God wants you to be. And that's love. Love is not always pleasant. Doctors don't enjoy telling patients that they're terminal.
0: Right.
1: Doctors don't enjoy telling patients that they have cancer and they need to start treatment. But if they love the human race, they're going to tell them anyway. Despite, you know, I'm sick, I've got Crohn's disease, my doctor could have easily said, this is going to ruin his life.
0: Yeah.
1: I don't want to tell him this. And what he would have ended up doing is ruin my life further. And so he came in and he told me the thing he probably didn't want to tell me, which is, you're sick, there's no cure, but here's how we're going to attack it, here's how we're going to treat it. And today, I have a responsibility to do the same thing as a preacher, and really even as a Christian, to say, you have sin. That's a sickness. Here's how the Lord wants you to treat it. And I'm not saying this because I get any joy in it, but I'm saying it because this is how we change. And what we do is when we find sickness, we do everything we can to get rid of it. And Jesus did that for us, and that was through God, Romans 5:8, right. That while we hated him, he loved us, as you mentioned. And that's what is so amazing, is that God could have looked at us and said, well, technically, I could just scrap them. I could just let them go. But instead, he saw something of value, something that we were worth to him.
0: Yeah.
1: And he loved us enough, but he asks us to pay that price of doing what is not popular to be pleasing to him. And that includes and involves being politically incorrect.
0: Yeah.
1: The subjects that we have to be incorrect on.
0: Yeah, and I think about the Apostle Paul. He says, am I become your enemy?
1: Right.
0: Because I tell you the truth.
1: Right.
0: And if we're going to tell that truth, unfortunately, there will be those who will stand opposed as enemies, and certainly we don't want that.
1: No, not at all. Not at all.

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0: It's 83 degrees.

Good morning. It's good to be with you this morning. I count it a great honor and a great privilege to be able to be here. I appreciate so very much the South Haven congregation. Met so many of you in my time here at the School of Preaching while I worked with the Nesbitt congregation. Grew to love and appreciate a lot of the members here. And love and appreciate Wade and Jennifer and their friendship. And appreciate so much what you mean to the brotherhood and what you're doing through these series of lectures and making available these lessons and these books. These will be used for good for years to come. No, I do not call turkeys to salvation. I call them to dinner. And if you're ever around Jasper, Alabama, I'll treat you to a wild turkey dinner sometime. If you're over my way, I'll be glad to have you. And trying to train my sons to help take some of those out of the population as well when it's time to do so. I do hope you have your Bible with you this morning. Our text is going to center around Acts chapter 12 and verse number 25. Wade and I did talk about this a year and a half or so ago, I suppose. And it's been the practice, since he's been here at least, to do character studies, and alternating between Old Testament and New Testament characters. And I knew the time was coming for another New Testament character. And I said to Wade, have you thought about doing one on Barnabas? I know it would be a little bit difficult because there's not a lot revealed in Scripture concerning Barnabas himself. And so you would have to develop some other things along those lines. But I knew Wade, if there was someone who could do that, it would be Wade. And lo and behold, he chose that as the theme. The elders graciously agreed to do that. And I don't know of a better character study that we could undertake than to study the life, the person named Barnabas. A man who is so encouraging that the apostles decided to change his name to reflect that fact. As a matter of fact, when we speak about Barnabas, most of us don't call him by his given name. If you were to say, have you ever done a study about the life of Joseph? Most people might scratch their heads and say, who in the world is that? But if you were to say, have you studied Barnabas? We know who we're talking about then. Here was one who encouraged the church so greatly in the first century. Here was a man who encouraged the church by his giving spirit, Acts chapter 4. Here's a man who encouraged the church to reach out and embrace one who had tried to destroy the church, but who had been converted by the power of the gospel. And he encouraged the brethren to receive him as one of their own. Here's a man who encouraged a young man to greater service in the Lord because he took him under his wing. And that's what we're talking about this morning. About mentoring. You're not going to find the word mentor or mentoring in the Scriptures as far as the English word is concerned, but certainly the idea is contained all throughout the Scriptures. In Acts chapter 11 and verse 23, it said that when Barnabas went to Antioch, that he exhorted the brethren there and encouraged them that they would cleave unto the Lord. That word exhorted is interesting. The verb form means to call to one side. The noun form is found in John chapter 16 when Jesus said that I'm going to leave you, but I'm going to send a comforter. That's the noun form of the very same word found in Acts 11 and verse 23. Here, Barnabas called the brethren to his side and encouraged them to cleave unto the Lord. Here was one who was taking brethren under his wing, if you will, to show them how to live for the Lord, how to hold on to the Lord in their lives by holding on to his word and his people. In Acts 12 and verse number 25, the concluding verse of this chapter says that Barnabas and Saul returned from Jerusalem when they had fulfilled their ministry and took with them John, whose surname was Mark. I don't want to delve too deeply into the background, but I think some of the background is necessary in order to see the blessing that Barnabas was in the life of this young man.
And from that, hopefully we can draw some modern day applications that will help us to strengthen one another. John Mark was related to Barnabas. Some say he was a nephew, others say a cousin. Colossians 4 and verse 10 bears that out, that they were related. Paul and Barnabas had been selected by the church at Antioch to go out and to spread the gospel. It was after they had journeyed to Jerusalem and had come back, telling all that God had done through them, that as they were setting out again to preach the gospel, it was determined that they would take with them John Mark. I've often wondered why it was that Barnabas selected John Mark out of all others whom he could have chosen. Why John Mark? I think there's more to it than simply the fact that they were related biologically. Perhaps in John Mark, Barnabas saw a young man who needed a father figure in his life. If you read about John Mark's life, you'll realize his mother was a widow and was evidently heavily influenced by Peter to obey the gospel. Later, when Peter writes 1 Peter chapter 5, he calls Mark his son. I've often wondered if it wasn't the case that Peter was instrumental in Mary, Mark's mother, obeying the gospel, and also in John Mark's obeying the gospel. But maybe Barnabas saw in John Mark, here's a young man who needs some guidance in his life. He needs a father figure, someone to instruct him, someone to show love and concern for him, someone who will spend time with him, someone who will mentor him. John Mark accompanied Paul and Barnabas on a missionary journey. They set out from Antioch and sailed to the island of Cyprus and then into Asia Minor. And for some reason, Acts 13 and verse 13, the Bible simply says that John Mark left the missionary team. We're not privy to the information as to why John Mark decided to turn back. But obviously, Paul thought whatever the reason was not sufficient. Because once they returned home after this missionary journey and were preparing to go out again, Barnabas said, let's take John Mark with us again, Acts chapter 15. But Paul said, he's not going with us this time. The Bible says the contention was so sharp between the two that they divided. Paul took Silas, and Barnabas took John Mark and went back to the island of Cyprus. We don't know the reason. I don't know what age John Mark might have been. This might have been the first time he'd ever been away from home. Here, and no telling how long it had been just John Mark and his mother together. Maybe he felt a little guilty for leaving his mother behind and thought he needed to go see to her. Maybe he'd grown a little bit homesick. Maybe some of the difficulties they encountered on the island of Cyprus opened the eyes of John Mark and said, this is what this journey is going to be like. I'm not sure I'm cut out for this. But he turned back. I'm thankful that Acts chapter 15 is not the end of the story of John Mark. It could have been. Who knows if that contention that divided Paul and Barnabas might have been such that he would have simply grown so discouraged that he just gave up. After all, Paul obviously didn't believe he was worthy of going with them another time. What would have become of John Mark had Barnabas not intervened? Had Barnabas not called John Mark again to his side and taken him under his wing and said, I want to give you another opportunity. Because I see some redeeming qualities in you that can be of great use in the Lord's service. The story of John Mark continues, thankfully, beyond Acts 15. And John Mark had evidently been

those that I love dearly above all others. I've often wondered if that's not what Paul was doing. And he said, bring John Mark with you, because he's profitable to me for the ministry. 2 Timothy 4 and verse 11. John Mark, in the estimation of Paul, had gone from one who wasn't worthy of accompanying them to one who had become profitable, not only to Paul, but to so many others. How markedly different would the life of John Mark been had Barnabas not been there to encourage him? You know, we have opportunity in the Lord's church today to make an amazing difference in the lives of one another by means of encouragement, by means of drawing one another to our sides and saying, I want to help you, I want to encourage you, because I want to go to heaven with you. Every child of God should be a mentor like Barnabas. And that's what we want to talk about in the time we have together this morning. What is it going to take for us to be a mentor to others in the Lord's church? What is it going to take for us to be the kind of encourager that Barnabas was, by taking others under our wings and encouraging them to greater heights of service in the Lord? Think about three ideas this morning. They're kind of outlined for you in the lectureship book as well, but hopefully we'll bring out some things that aren't there. First of all, we need to consider the fact that we all have a responsibility to serve as mentors to one another in the church. And that responsibility really begins parents at home, doesn't it? We often think about mentoring people. We think about mentoring someone else's children, don't we? We think about serving as a mentor. Maybe in our minds we envision serving as that encouragement to someone else's children. But God has given us a responsibility and a wonderful opportunity to be a mentor to our own children and to encourage them. Children are a blessing, aren't they? Oh, I know sometimes, parents, you may not feel that way. I've been blessed with four of them. I love them dearly. Now, sure, they irritate you at times. They get under your skin, but let's face it, even we as adults can get under one another's skin, can't we? Children are a blessing of the Lord. They're truly a heritage that God has given into our care for a time. Psalm 127 and verse 3. And so parents, grandparents, we have a wonderful opportunity to take our children under our wing, pull them close to our side, and help lead them to the Lord. Moses, as God's mouthpiece, said to parents and grandparents, take every opportunity you have to teach your children about me. Deuteronomy 6, verses 6 and 7. You teach them when you lie down, when you rise up, when you're walking by the way, when you're sitting down. You take advantage of every opportunity to teach them about me. I wish more families were of the mindset of Samson's parents, who upon realizing they were going to be blessed with that child, they asked that heavenly visitor, teach us how to order the child. What shall we do unto him? God, bless us with the opportunity, bless us with the wisdom and the wherewithal to order our children in your way. Fathers, you especially need to listen to this admonition, because we have been given the responsibility to raise our children in the nurture and the admonition of the Lord, Ephesians 6 and verse 4. In most congregations, I suppose it's this way in most places, I know it is at home. If one parent is going to be absent in the spiritual training of the children, almost without fail, it's the father. Very rarely do we have a father who shows up at services without his wife, with his children in tow. But we have a lot of mothers who attend services bringing their children without the fathers. That's not the way it's supposed to be. Fathers, it is our responsibility

to raise our children in the nurture and the admonition of the Lord. Oh, we can be mentors to our own. Parents, if we fail in this regard, then we have failed miserably. We might teach our children everything imaginable and really teach them nothing. I know that we want our children to succeed. I know that we want our children to enjoy success in whatever field of endeavor they choose as far as their occupation. But I hope and pray that we're not teaching our children that the most important thing in life is to make a lot of money, to live in a big house and to have all the new clothes and the new cars. And you see, what's really important is that they live their life for the Lord and go to heaven. And we have that opportunity to mentor our own children along those lines to help lead them to the Lord. If we fail in this regard, we have failed as parents. This is a serious, serious responsibility. Fathers, I hope you'll listen. I hope you will provide for your family a life, not just a living. It's not just about providing a living for our families, is it? It's about providing a life for them. And I've seen too many fathers who think their families have to have every new gadget under the sun. The new house, the new cars, the new electronics. And they work themselves 80 hours a week in order to get all the overtime they can to pay for. They're never home. They're never present in the lives of their own children. And instead of mom and dad mentoring their children, guess who gets to do that? SpongeBob and all those others on TV and the internet and everything else. Those become mentors. We have a responsibility. It begins at home, but we have a responsibility in the church to serve as mentors to one another. Brethren, we have a serious deficiency along these lines. We work hard trying to get people to the baptistry, but then we leave them. We say, okay, our work's done. And we take these babes in Christ and we just leave them to flounder around to try to figure things out on their own. By a show of hands, how many of you came to be members of the Lord's church because you just sat down with the Bible and studied your way into it? How many of you had someone help guide you to become a member of the Lord's church? How many? I dare say most of you here. How many are going to mature to faithful service in Jesus Christ just by picking up a Bible and studying their way into it? I don't know many who are going to do that. They still need help. They still need someone to guide them and to take them under their wing and mentor them and encourage them and say, you know what, I care about you. I want to see you develop into the servant that I know you can be for the Lord. And by the way, mentoring is not always about an older one mentoring a younger one as far as biological age is concerned. I know that's usually the idea we have in our minds. But it's also the case that those who are more mature in the faith have opportunity to mentor those who are younger in the faith, no matter what your biological age might be. Paul told Timothy, the things that you have heard among me, among many witnesses, the same commit thou to faithful men who shall be able to teach others also. 2 Timothy 2 and verse 2. I have no doubt that when Paul told Timothy, you teach others who will teach others to teach others. Timothy was likely mentoring those who were biologically older than himself. But he still had the responsibility. He was more mature in the faith. Paul told Titus, you tell the older women to teach the younger women how to guide their homes, how to love their husbands and to love their children. Titus 2 verses 4 and 5. Older women, mentor the younger women. Take them to your side. Teach them those things that they need to know in order to guide their homes the way God would have them to be guided, that they might help raise their children up to be faithful servants.
Galatians 6, verses 1 and 2, the Bible says, "Brethren, if a man be overtaken in a fault, you which are spiritual, restore such a one in the spirit of meekness, considering your own self, lest you also be tempted. Bear you one another's burdens, and so fulfill the law of Christ." In that passage of Scripture, I realize it's talking about one who's been entangled in the ways of sin again. But can't you see the care and concern that's shown? You almost get the idea that I'm going to call that brother or sister to my side, and I'm going to encourage them to help them out of this situation, to get them out of whatever sin has overtaken them. If we don't take the opportunity to mentor, who's going to do that? If we don't do it, who will? I can assure you the devil will. He'll take advantage of our lack of desire. He'll take advantage of our lethargy, our indifference. He'll find a way to get into their lives and take them under his wing and lead them down the wrong path. We have a divine obligation to mentor others. "For when, for the time, you ought to be teachers." Hebrews 5 and verse 12. There comes a point in the life of every child of God that we ought to be instructing other people. Not everybody's cut out to stand before an audience and be a preacher or a Bible class teacher. That's not what that means. But it does mean that every child of God at some point must mature to the point they can mentor someone else in the faith of Jesus Christ. We have that responsibility. But quickly, what are the requirements in order to be a mentor? It doesn't require a whole lot out of you by way of material things. I know that at times we may feel a little bit intimidated when we think about being a mentor to someone else. Maybe you think, I just don't know enough. I'm not equipped to do this. Every child of God has what's necessary to be a mentor if we'll just use it properly. If you want to be a mentor to one in the Lord's church, if you want to take one under your wing, it is going to require some investments of you. It's going to require an investment of your love for them. That's important. When you think about being a mentor to your own children, the most important thing, parents, you can give your children is your love. Your children want to know that they're loved unconditionally. That even if they fail you in regard to your expectations that you have or the rules that you implement in your home, they want to know that even if they fall short of those expectations, that you're going to love them anyway. There are a lot of people out in this world who are experiencing all kinds of troubles. There are people who come by my office on a regular basis. They say, "I need to talk with you. I'm having these problems in my life." Almost without fail, most of them are in some sort of trouble. They're lashing out, doing things they ought not to do. But deep down, all they're wanting is for someone to love them, to show that they care about them. Sometimes our children act up. I know you can't believe that. My children are perfect. Follow me home, you might not get that idea, but I love my children dearly, but they don't always behave like they should. And there are times they act out, even when they know they shouldn't. But it's all in an effort to get some sort of attention. Children, a lot of times, don't care whether that's good attention or bad attention, as long as they get attention. You know, there are adults who do the very same thing. We don't always outgrow that. There are a lot of people out here in this world who are involved in all sorts of things, and many of them know better. But they just want the attention. They just need to know that someone cares about them. You think about how God loves us even when we're unlovable. God didn't love us because we were so lovable. God loved us in spite of our sins.
But God commends his love toward us in that while we were yet sinners, Christ died for us, Romans 5 and verse 8. And so based upon the idea that God loves us even when we're unlovable, shouldn't we show that same consideration to others? To reach out to them and to take them under our wing? And it's not because they're so lovable that we want to do that. It's because God loves them that much. And because God has loved us that much, the Bible says, if God so loved us, we ought to love one another. 1 John 4 and verse 11. It's going to require an investment of your time. A lot of times people just need to know that they're loved. 2 Corinthians 5 and verse 14, the Bible says, the love of Christ, King James says, constraineth us. Other versions say, compels us. This is what drives us to do what we do. Because of the love that God has for us, we can reach out to others with that same love. It's going to require an investment of your patience. It's going to require an investment of patience. If you've ever sat down with anybody to help them with anything, it doesn't matter what it is, when you know more about it than they do, when they're just learning, if we're not careful, we can become really frustrated with them if they don't get it as quickly as we think they ought to. I tutor a lot of kids in math. And I have an engineering background, as Wade said. That's where I started in school anyway. So I've got a lot of math and science in my background. And I still love math and science to this day. In helping people a lot of times with math homework or whatever it might be, sometimes you're like, why can't you get this? Well, why? But you have to stop and think about, how long did it take you to get it? How long, brethren, did it take you to get to the point where you're serving in the Lord's kingdom now like you are? How many? How long did it take you? There are not many that just hit the ground running and continue to run. I've never met that many in my life. I've met some. But most of us, it took a little while before the light came on, didn't it? Before we really said, I need to be giving my all to the Lord. In service to him. We ought to expect that about others that we're trying to help bring along. It's going to take them a little while to get it, if you will. They may not embrace it as readily as you have embraced it. They may not be convinced or yet convicted enough to give their all. Keep working with them. Be patient with them. Think about how patient God has been with you. I look at my own life and I think, boy, God is long-suffering. God is patient because I know what he's dealing with when he's dealing with me. And if God can be this patient with us, can't we be that patient with one another? It's going to require an investment of your time to be a mentor. Ask your children how they spell love. They probably won't spell it M-O-N-E-Y. But that's what a lot of parents think, right? A lot of parents feel guilty about not spending time with their children. What do? They go out and buy them everything imaginable. That's not what your kids want. That's not what they want. Your child spells love, T-I-M-E. That's the way they spell it. If you want to show that kind of concern and love for a brother or sister in the Lord, you need to spend time with them. I'm afraid in our society, our schedules are so jam-packed. We're constantly running from one thing to another, that we don't have time for one another. We often don't have time for our own families, and then we don't have time for the church family. And all the while, Satan is eating it up. He's loving it. We need to spend time together. We need to take a brother or sister under our wing and say to them, you know, I want to spend some time with you. I want to show you that I'm concerned about you, that I love you. There are a lot of programs that can help us in the work of the church to mentor one another. We have faith and action teams. You think about what that accomplishes. Really, one of the major goals of the faith and action program is the fellowship that we have one with another. We're spending time together. And there's some residual effects that come from that. Hopefully we're going to reach out to visitors, to potential converts. But
I tell you, the primary thing you're getting from that is time spent with brethren. You think about how we could help mentor our young people in the church. We have things like Bible Bowl. We have adults who spend time with our children at 6th Avenue, helping them to learn the scriptures. We participate in Lads to Leaders. You may not do that, but we have a lot of adults who are not otherwise involved much in the work of the church, but you give them opportunity to mentor a child, and all of a sudden they say, I'll do that. They step in and they start mentoring these children. It's an amazing thing. We don't have to have programs to be mentors, though. You see one who needs it, take them under your wing. Every one of us needs encouragement from time to time. Even the ones you see smiling all the time who encourage people around them. The ones who are so often the encouragers, guess what? They need encouraging too. What results? I want to think about this very quickly. What are the results when we learn to be a mentor like Barnabas was to John Mark? I'll tell you this, the church will be far better off. It will be far stronger. It will be far more joyous, more harmonious, more peaceful when we learn to help mentor one another. Any of you ever had a knock on the door and opened the door and there stood two elders on your front porch? At least that's what the little pocket protector thing says they are. You ever wonder why they grow so rapidly? Why they're so evangelistic? If you've ever taken an opportunity to try to study with Mormons, you're going to find something. They send them out by twos for a reason. You cannot get them to send just one to your door, by the way. Call up and ask for their free copy of the Bible. They'll hand deliver it to you by two. But when they said they were going to do that for me, I said, I tell you what, if you'll just send one of them, I'll be glad to do that. They said, we'll put it in the mail. In other words, we're not sending just one of them out there. They do that for a reason. They send a more seasoned one out with one who is a novice, so that novice can gain experience. And if you ever sit down to study, you watch. Most of the time they'll let the novice do all the talking until he gets himself in hot water. Then the more experienced one will speak up. He'll interject. Why aren't we doing that? Why are we not doing the same thing in the church? Rick talked about taking someone along on a Bible study. That's what we need to be doing. Take those novices with you and let them see how you conduct those studies. Take a novice with you into your Bible class. You teach and let them see how you instruct. Somewhere along the way, give them that opportunity to teach your class. But you're going to be there with them. The training wheels are still on. The church will be stronger as a result. What happened when other people in scriptures became mentors to those who needed it? What happened when Paul took Timothy under his wing, or Titus? Here are two men who turned out to be powerful preachers in the Lord's church. You know, it used to be that when the people would file out the back of the building, the older preachers would stand in the back and say, there's the next preacher. Every little boy that would come out, he would say, you're going to be a preacher, aren't you? You're going. We don't say that as much anymore, do we? We ought to. Because those men had a profound impact in our lives. Those of us who stand in the pulpit now, my father's preached all my life, but he never pushed me to be a preacher. He influenced me greatly. He mentored me. Even though I started out to be an engineer, I'm preaching now thanks in part to, a large part to my father's influence. There have been others along the way who have helped to do the same thing. What would have happened to Apollos if Aquila and Priscilla hadn't taken him under their wing? How many people, when Apollos stood up and preached what he preached, would have just written him off as a heretic? He's teaching false doctrine. Let's write him up. Aquila and Priscilla said, no, let's take him aside. Let's instruct him. And because of that, Apollos became a great servant, a powerful preacher. You think about generations of leaders who have been reared up because of others who mentor them. You spoke of Joshua in the Bible class. He was mentored by Moses. As a matter of fact, the Bible on more than one occasion calls Joshua the servant of Moses.
He was a mentor. Where do you think Moses learned that? He had a little mentoring in his life from his father-in-law, didn't he? In the fields of Jethro, Moses learned to be a shepherd. At the feet of Jethro, Moses learned to be a servant. What about the next generation of leaders in the church here? Elders, if you're not grooming that next generation of leadership, what's going to happen when you can no longer serve in that capacity? And when someone has to step in and assume that role and they're not prepared? We're going to have a repeat of the book of Judges in a lot of congregations if we don't mentor the next generation of leadership. There are going to arise generations who really don't know the Lord. What happens when we mentor? You never know, brethren and friends, you never know if by taking that one under your wing, if you're not mentoring the next great missionary, the next elder in the Lord's church, the next Bible class teacher, the next elder's wife, you never know what might happen or what might become of them because you took the time. You invested that love and that patience to help fulfill an obligation, but more than that, to seize an opportunity to serve. I'm thankful that there have been those influences in my life who pulled me to their side and helped to show me the way. And I didn't always get it. I still don't get it at times. I still struggle. But I'm thankful that God's placed within our lives those people who help to pull us to the side and say, let me help you with this. Let me encourage you. And brethren, we're here this morning to encourage. That's why we're here. We're talking about encouragement all week, but we want to live that every day. We want to be that Barnabas that someone might need. And there may be a soul here this morning that's never rendered obedience to the gospel of Jesus Christ. We want to be your Barnabas. We want to encourage you to come to the Lord this morning. It may be that you know what you need to do in order to be saved, but you just haven't acted on it. Won't you take the encouragement this morning that we can give you to embrace that and obey it? Come in the full assurance of faith that Jesus Christ is the Son of God, John 8:24. Based upon that conviction, your knowledge that you know that Jesus is the Son of God, you'll change your mind about sin. That's repentance, Luke 13:3. You'll stand before this number glad to state your conviction that Jesus is the Son of God, to make that good confession, Romans 10:9-10, and then be buried in the watery grave of baptism to wash those sins away, Acts 22:16, to be raised up to walk in newness of life, Romans 6:4, a new creation in Christ Jesus, 2 Corinthians 5:17. Oh, that's encouraging. Not only will you rejoice because your sins have been washed away, but you know what? We're going to rejoice with you. Because that's what the angels in heaven are going to be doing. That's what the Father is going to be doing. It may be that you've already obeyed the gospel, but it might be that you need some encouragement to come back to faithful service. We want to be that encouragement for you. We want to help you in any way possible to be the servant that God intends for you to be. We want to encourage you. We want to love you. We want to pray with you and for you as we're instructed to do in James 5:16. And you know what? We want to rejoice with you too when you come back to the Lord. If you've wandered away from the Lord, won't you confess those sins? 1 John 1:9. The Lord is so faithful and good to forgive. He'll forgive you. We can all leave here this morning encouraged to greater service in the Lord while we stand and while we stand.

I'm Tyler Gilreath, and this is God's Athlete. Today, we conclude our study on what if Jesus dropped in? What does that have to do with skateboarding? Well, we'll find out here in just a second.

0: I'm so glad you joined us today. I'm Tyler Guillory, and this is God's Athlete. We've been discussing in two previous shows the question, what if Jesus Christ were to drop in on you and to drop in on me? And we related that to skateboarding, how that a skateboarder is on top of a half pipe, a big tall ramp, and he drops in so he can go back and forth and back and forth and do wonderful and great tricks. We know that Jesus Christ will return one day for His second coming, and then the judgment will occur soon after. If Jesus were to drop in today, what would our judgment be? Well, I want to look at one more city that Jesus spent much time in, and I want to show you how that this city treated Jesus in a very, very positive light and accepted Jesus for His teachings and accepted Him for who He was. And that is the city of Bethany. Bethany is located about 2 miles east of Jerusalem on the southern slopes of the Mount of Olives. This was the beloved home of Martha, Mary, and Lazarus. And in Matthew chapter 26, verses 6 through 13, there was a woman there located in the city of Bethany who thought it would be very great and wonderful to anoint the head of Jesus with the precious ointment of an alabaster box. That shows that that woman appreciated Jesus for who He was, for what He was, and for what He taught. And then I want to read a passage with you. I hope you have your Bible. Please follow along. The passage is John 11, 18 through 45. I want to notice most of those scriptures, not all of them, but I do want to begin here in verse number 18. It says, "Now Bethany was near unto Jerusalem, about 2 miles off. And many of the Jews came to Martha and to Mary to comfort them concerning their brother." Now, verse 30. "Now, Jesus was not yet come into this town, but was in the place where Martha met Him. The Jews then, which were with her in the house, and comforted her, when they saw Mary, that she rose up hastily and went out and followed her, saying, She goeth unto the grave to weep." Why did she weep? Well, Lazarus was now dead. But now we see that when Mary was come where Jesus was and saw Him, she fell down at His feet, saying unto Him, "Lord, if Thou hadst been here, my brother had not died." Well, that simply shows the human nature of Mary there. She was very saddened about losing Lazarus, and she knew that Jesus had the power and had all the power to keep him alive. And she says, "Lord, if You were here, Lazarus probably would not have died." Well, Jesus saw her weeping, and the Jews also weeping, which came with her, and groaned in the spirit, and was troubled, verse number 33, and said, "Where have You laid Him?" They said unto Him, "Lord, come and see." And the shortest verse in all of Holy Writ is right here: Jesus wept. Then said the Jews, "Behold, how He loved Him." We see that they went to this site where He was, and they took away the stone from the place where the dead was laid. And Jesus lifted up His eyes and said, "Father, I thank Thee that Thou hast heard Me. And I knew that Thou hast heard Me always, but because of the people which stand by, I say it, that they may believe that Thou hast sent Me." And when He had thus spoken, He cried with a loud voice, "Lazarus, come forth." And he that was dead came forth, bound hand and foot with grave cloths, and his face was bound about with a napkin. Jesus saith unto him, "Loose him and let him go." And here is the part I want you to take home with you today. It is this: "Then many of the Jews which came to Mary and had seen these things which Jesus did believed on Him." When Jesus came to town in Bethany, they believed. They appreciated Jesus for what He was, for who He was, and for what His teachings were. If Jesus Christ were to drop in, not on a skateboard, but if He were to drop in from heaven today and the judgment was going to occur, how would Jesus find you? Would He find you like that city of Capernaum that rejected His teachings? Would He find you like that city of Jerusalem who did not appreciate Jesus and had preconceived notions regarding Jesus? Or would He find you like that city of Bethany who appreciated Jesus for who He was? It's something to consider, and I hope you'll join us next time on God's Athlete as we make more spiritual applications from physical games. In the meantime, run the race that is set before all of us.
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3: In Matthew 17, verse 20, we read, "For truly I say to you, if you have faith like a grain of mustard seed, you will say to this mountain, 'Move from here to here,' and it will move, and nothing will be impossible for you." Wait. If I have faith the size of a single grain of mustard seed, I can move mountains? Yes. Obviously, Jesus isn't speaking of literal mountains within this verse, even though through him, anything is possible. It is my belief that Jesus is speaking of the metaphorical mountains we experience in our lives. You know, the obstacles and burdens that plague our identity as Christians. We all have them, and these things are often difficult to overcome. Maybe that is why he refers to them as mountains. Nevertheless, do not be discouraged. We can move those mountains in our lives through one specific avenue, faith. Just as this verse of scripture says, with faith, nothing will be impossible for you. You see, it isn't the amount of faith you possess. It is the quality of your faith. Whether your faith is comparable to an ocean or a mountain, one grain of pure faith is as strong as any amount of faith. In fact, as this verse says, that one grain can move mountains.
4: Welcome to Biblical Viewpoints, sponsored by the Churches of Christ. The intent of this program is to present the Bible as the inspired and infallible Word of God, the complete and final authority in all religious matters. The regular speakers on this program are Eddie Kraft and Clayton Winters. Join them now with open Bibles as they lead you in a lesson from this book of eternal truth.
5: No, Robbie, we were talking about God's recipe last week, and we want to continue talking about that today. God has a recipe, and it must be followed. And we've already seen from our last program, we can't add any ingredients to it. We can't take any from it. If we do, then there's a consequent that has to be paid, and that is we will lose our reward. We will not be what God wants us to be because we've messed with the recipe. And I think a lot of the folks would say, you know, I think that that's exactly right. The scriptures teaches that. And as our time came to an end, you were talking about hold the leaven, and you talked about from the book of Corinthians how that Paul said we've got to sometimes purge out that old leaven in order to save their soul and the souls of others as well. And I think I know of individuals, if me and you got on here and talked, you know, that you got to believe, but you don't have to be baptized. Well, there'd be people in Churches of Christ that would come after us, and rightfully so. They would say, that's wrong. You guys got on TV and taught, he that believeth is baptized shall be saved, but you left off the baptism. And Mark 16:16 says this. And they would be right in that. But then those same churches would turn right around and take out of the recipe church discipline. How can we be a faithful church when we don't follow the pattern? And when we're not practicing church discipline, we are leaving out an ingredient that God deemed very, very necessary. And one of the discussions I had with the eldership that existed here in Elizabethton when I became the preacher in 1981, do you practice church discipline? That was one of my first questions. And they had names in front of the congregation, as a matter of fact, that I didn't know about. That very week, I think, had presented them. But, and the church at C Street, where you're now the minister, has always employed church discipline. That's not always easy. It's very difficult at times. But it's still taught in the Word of God. And churches that leave that off and act as if it don't even exist, they can't be what God wants them to be because they're not following the pattern.
6: That's right. You know, it's a difficult thing to do. And, you know, it's sometimes something that has to be explained. You know, folks, you know, wonder, well, why do we do this? And we have to show them in the scriptures. This is because it's a part of God's recipe, as we've been talking about. And we recently, unfortunately, withdrawn our fellowship from a couple of other members in the past few weeks. And one of our elders stood up and made the announcement. And he said, you know, this is a test of our love. When God commands us to do something that we don't want to do, and we have to do that anyway. And if we really love God, then we're going to do what He says, whether we want to or not.
5: Yeah, and we tell them at Stony Creek, you know, we're going to love you enough we tell members, if we're going to love you enough, if you become disorderly and walk disorderly, to withdraw fellowship from you. And I don't know how many times I've seen just recently folks that have been restored to their first love that I don't believe would have ever been restored to their first love if the church had not shown them, we love you enough to discipline you. You have some beautiful girls, Robbie, and I think have another one on the way. But if you and Jaina fail to discipline those girls, you will do them a tremendous injustice. You know, it starts in the home. And we realize, and I think one of the things that's wrong with America today is the fact that we have lost sight of the value of discipline. And when you lose sight of that, you're in trouble. Now, this is not according to me and you. This is according to the recipe. And so we've got to do what God says, and we've got to love one another enough to do what it says. It may be a family member of mine that will be disciplined sometime. And I need to honor that as a family member, just like I would, my wife would honor the disciplinary actions I might take upon our children, and I would honor the ones she took. But it's a tragic injustice when we leave out anything that God has put in the ingredients.
6: That's right. And you know, and it's not just once that it's mentioned in the Word of God that we need to withdraw our fellowship from those that walk disorderly, but we've seen it in 1 Corinthians 5. We see it in Galatians 6 and 2 Thessalonians chapter 2, or chapter 3 rather, Romans chapter 16, where we're told to withdraw from those that walk disorderly, not to treat them like an enemy,
5: right,
6: but to admonish them as a brother and try to encourage them to do what's right. And it's God's system. There's some people say, well, that's not very nice, that's cruel or something like that. It isn't, but sometimes folks perceive it that way.
5: Right.
6: But it's not. It's actually a part of God's instructions. And if we leave it out, then we're going to get ourselves into some serious trouble.
5: Amen.
6: And we're not doing anyone else any favors either when we don't discipline the way that we should.
5: That's right.
6: So we need to stick to the pattern. And this is something that we need to take very seriously. We hope that all of our viewers as well will understand that we need to pay attention to God's recipe. When God tells us to do something, it's not something, well, I'll leave that out because that's distasteful to me. There may be something in a recipe that you follow out of a cookbook somewhere that may call for cinnamon or something. If you don't like that, you can leave that out. But when it comes to God's recipe, we can't leave anything out. Nor can we substitute something for something else. Maybe there's a recipe that calls for an ingredient you don't have. There may be acceptable substitutes for something like buttermilk or something like this, but when it comes to God's recipe, these things are far too important. There are no substitutes that we can give. They're going to take place of the things that God has told us to use. And so we need to stick to the recipe, as we talked about in our study last time. We need to measure properly. Make sure we're using proper instruments when we do that measuring. We need to mix our faith with the preaching of the Word of God. Make sure that we mix faith with it very carefully. We need to add certain things to our faith, as Peter outlined in 2 Peter chapter 1. We need to stir up the Spirit that is within us. And we need to hold the leaven, as we've talked about now. We need to keep certain things, that is, out of the recipe that don't belong there. But here's something else that we might add to that. We need to season with salt. We need to season our conversation and our lives with salt. This is something our Lord talked about in Matthew chapter 5 in the beautiful Sermon on the Mount. Verse 13, He said, "Ye are the salt of the earth. But if the salt had lost its savor, wherewith shall it be salted? It is thenceforth good for nothing, but be cast out and be trodden under foot of men." When salt loses its saltiness, when it can't preserve things anymore, when it doesn't have any taste, what's it good for? Will you salt it? No, it's not good for anything, just to throw it out. That's all it's good for. In Colossians chapter 4, verse number 6, the Apostle Paul said, "Let your speech be always with grace, seasoned with salt, that you may know how you ought to answer every man." And so whether it's we're talking about the way that we live our lives or the way that we speak, we need to be seasoned with salt. That is, we need to have love in our hearts for others when we talk to them. We need to make sure that we are the salt of the earth, the way that Jesus said that we should be. Is that salt missing from our lives? If so, we need to make sure that we put it back. We need to make sure that we don't leave the salt out of God's recipe, or we're going to have something very distasteful for sure when it comes to the time of judgment. Something else we need to consider is that we need to monitor this periodically. We need to monitor this recipe as it's going together. We need to take a careful evaluation of our lives on a regular basis. I don't know if you've ever done this. Have you ever allowed something to burn on the stove because you were distracted by something? Maybe somebody came to the door and you stood there and you talked for a while. Someone called you on the phone. Maybe you were watching a television program in another room. There was something going on. One of the children needed something and you went to another room to see to that. And the time you came back, that recipe was ruined because you weren't monitoring it. You've been distracted by something else. Well, we need to make periodic assessments of our own lives. This recipe that God has given us, we need to check it and we need to compare it to our own lives, lest the distractions of this world should drown out our love for the Lord. We can allow things in this life to distract us. We talked a little bit last time about the parable of the sower, about the seed that was sown, and that represented the Word of God being planted in the hearts of men. There were some that fell on the stony ground, some fell on the wayside soil, some fell among thorns, though.

0: We're living in the sight of God. I want you to look at 1 Corinthians chapter 11. Here the Apostle Paul is talking about the Lord's Supper and our observance of it. He recalls how the Lord had taken bread the night that he was arrested and betrayed, and how he gave it to his disciples, how he took the fruit of the vine also and he gave it to them and said, "This is the blood of the New Testament, my blood that is shed for you." And he said in verse 26, "For as often as you eat this bread and drink this cup, you do show the Lord's death until he comes. Wherefore, whosoever shall eat this bread and drink this cup of the Lord unworthily shall be guilty of the body and the blood of the Lord." Now listen to verse 28. "But let a man examine himself, and so let him eat of that bread and drink of that cup." We need to examine ourselves. As we eat of that bread and we drink of that cup, we need to examine ourselves. And part of that includes just, you know, examining the way that we eat it, the way that we drink, to make sure that our minds are in the right place. We need also to examine ourselves, our lives, to make sure that we are living in a way that is acceptable in the sight of God. So, Eddie, we see then we need to keep a close watch on ourselves to make sure. Paul said, you know, "I myself can become a castaway." And we live in danger of that as well. We need to take heed lest we fall. We need to keep a close eye on our own lives.
1: Yeah, I've always imagined, as Paul writes this to the church at Corinth, and to examine yourself to see where you'd be in the faith, someone saying, "What do you mean, whether I be in the faith or not? I'm a Christian. I've been baptized into Christ. I've been added to the Lord's church by the Lord. What do you mean?" You see, Paul is emphasizing the fact that a man who thinks he stands can fall. He better take heed. And sometimes we fail to do that. I'm amazed at how many times the Bible admonishes folks, like even the elders. Yep. You remember over at Ephesus, Paul said, "You take heed to yourself and to the flock." And if we're not careful, as gospel preachers, we'll take heed to the flock in what we're going to be preaching and teaching, and all of our preaching and all of our studying is to help someone else, when then I'm not being benefited by it. As a gospel preacher, I've got to study the Word of God for me and examine myself. And as elders have to do that.
0: Yeah, you know, and I've had folks tell me, and I know you have, that, you know, they said, "Well, you really got on me today in that sermon." I said, "Well, I had to get on myself first."
1: Right.
0: Because when we preach those sermons, when we prepare them, they're first directed at us. And that's the way it needs to be. Like I say, we need to take heed to ourselves and monitor our own lives in order to be able to help others.
1: That's exactly right. And so it's like the Lord said in Matthew 7, you got to get the beam out of your own eye before you can get the speck out of somebody else's eye. You see, that's just another way of saying you take heed to yourself. Something else we need to realize relative to the recipe as well, we need to serve with love. I can't always read your attitude, and you can't always read mine, but God can. And if my serving is out of my own selfish motives or for some ungodly reason, then God knows that. You know, Paul realized there were some in the early church that preached Christ thinking somehow they were going to add to his bonds and his affliction. Now, he wasn't thankful they were doing that, but he was at least thankful Christ was being preached. At least they weren't teaching error. But you see, he's pointing out their motive for doing it was wrong. And sometimes our motive for doing things can be wrong as well. We should serve God out of a heart of love. Now, when I'm serving God out of a heart of love, then I'm going to be serving my fellow man upon those same bases. You see, some use God's word as just a whip to be able to beat somebody up. Boy, I'm going to let them have it today. That kind of attitude, instead of, as Robbie and I were talking a moment ago, an attitude that says, "This fits me. I need to do some repenting. I got to do some changing myself and then preach this lesson." And it applies to me as well. But sometimes people do things, maybe scriptural, but they do it with the wrong attitude, as a whipping stone, or, "Well, I'm going to go over there and I'm going to blast my neighbor with the Word of God. I'm going to show him how much I know and how little he knows and how great I am and how small he may be." No, it's not about winning arguments. It's about serving the Lord with an attitude of love. The Apostle Paul was right on the money in Ephesians 4, verse 15, when he made this statement, speaking the truth in love, that you may grow into him in all things, which is the head, even unto Christ. Takes us back to an earlier scripture Robbie used.

0: even, I think, is applicable. Colossians 4 and verse 6, let your speech be always seasoned. Speech be always with grace, seasoned with salt, that you may know how you ought to answer every man. It's not just a matter of being able to answer every man, but the attitude of how we go about doing the answering. And then when we think about these ingredients, I'm always thinking about this. When Betty's in the kitchen, she's ready, she's got everything she needs, and it dawns on her, I don't have any milk, or I don't have any butter. And she's got everything for the recipe that she needs, except maybe one item. And how frustrating that is. And usually I'm sitting on the couch, and she'll say, would you run down to the store? Well, I don't want to run down at the store. I'm comfortably watching a ball game or something. Well, then you don't get the cake. Now, that adds to the difficulty a little bit. But something's missing. In God's recipe book, nothing is missing. You see, you're not going to get started in this and say, oh, there's an ingredient missing. I can never be what God wants me to be because there's something missing. Peter took care of that. In 2 Peter chapter 1 and verse 3, listen to the wording. According as his divine power hath given unto us all things. Not some things, not even most things, but all things. Now listen, that pertain unto life and godliness. Not just godliness and not just life. Life and godliness. Everything that I need to have the kind of life that I ought to have, everything that I need to produce the right kind of godliness has been given to me by the God of heaven that pertains unto life and godliness through the knowledge of him that had called us unto glory and virtue. God, you see, knew what I was going to need. He knew what you were going to need, and he provided it for us. It's not out of reach. It's that which is available to us. And so, Robbie, it's a special blessing to know that when I get ready to do this and I'm getting ready to follow God's recipe, I'm not going to do as Betty oftentimes will do. Realize there's something missing. And unless she stops what she's doing and goes and gets it, or I'd go and get it, then it's not going to be made. It just can't be made without this particular ingredient. God has provided for us.
1: That's right. We may have a cabinet full of all sorts of other things, but they're not going to do any good.
0: Right.
1: You need that one item, and that's exactly the way it is here. But God has provided it all. I think about Noah, you know, when he went to build that ark. God said it's to be made of gopher wood. Now, Noah couldn't run down and make him some gopher wood. God had to provide it. God made sure he had what he needed in order to follow those instructions. God never demands us to do something without giving us what we need in order to get the job done. And that's something we certainly ought to be grateful for. And it's a part of the beauty, really, of God's recipe and the way that he's provided us with everything that we need. So there are a lot of beautiful things about this recipe that we can notice. And something else that we might notice, we've seen that God has always provided everything that we need. And that's something that David also pointed out, I think, in 1 Chronicles 29, verse 14. As he was laying aside some of the items that would be used in the construction of the temple in the next generation, he said, who am I and what is my people that we should be able to offer so willingly after this sort? For all things come of thee, and of thine own have we given thee. Indeed, God has provided us everything we need. Something else, though, is that everybody and anybody can follow this recipe. The instructions are so very plain. Sometimes I would have difficulty following a recipe, and I don't usually try to do that anymore. But anyone can follow this recipe. It isn't difficult to understand. In 1 Corinthians chapter 1, I think of what Paul said there. He said, I beseech you, brethren, by the name of our Lord Jesus Christ, that you all speak the same thing, and that there be no divisions among you, but that you be perfectly joined together in the same mind and in the same judgment. Well, how are we all going to be perfectly joined together? There were some people in the church there in Corinth that were saying, well, I'm of Cephas, I'm of Paul, I'm of Apollos. And there were some, though, that were saying, I'm of Christ, I'm not of any man, I'm of the Lord Jesus Christ. But how can we all speak the same thing? we all follow the same instructions. If we all look at the recipe and we all follow it the way that God has outlined it for us, we can all be perfectly joined together in the same mind and the same judgment. There's no expiration date to this recipe. It doesn't change. You know, there are some things that you can make down at a certain level, but if you go up to a higher altitude, you're going to have to change that recipe a little bit. You may have to cook it at a different temperature, but it doesn't change with altitude or with climate or humidity. I know there was one particular cake that I used to love that Jane would make, my wife, and there are certain times.
2: Hello, my name is Griffin Collins, and I have an exciting announcement. We will begin releasing a weekly devotional on Facebook titled Matters That Matter. In these weekly devotionals, we will discuss topics that are important and specific to the Lord's church today. What does the Bible say about trusting others? Am I required to be faithful as a Christian? I pray that you will follow along with us as we explore matters that matter today.
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4: 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We do appreciate those of you that are watching now, maybe for the first time. Thank you for tuning in. And we want you to stay tuned as we talk about something I believe all of us need. Hope. Hope. Stay tuned as we talk about what the Bible says about hope. Now today we continue to offer a free Bible correspondence course, and let me just emphasize that this course is free. We have people that will call and they'll say, well, what does it really cost? 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We'd like for you to have it, that you might know more about it, that you might know how to receive the course. Let's pause for just a moment.
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0: I want to read out of the book of Jeremiah, chapter 17, and I'd like to read verse 7 and verse 8. Blessed is the man who trusts in the Lord, whose hope the Lord is. For he shall be like a tree planted by the waters, which spreads out its roots by the river, and will not fear when heat comes. But its leaf will be green, and will not be anxious in the year of drought, nor will cease from yielding fruit. Think about that expression, whose hope the Lord is. I read a story some time ago about a submarine that became disabled at sea. And divers were dispatched to see what they could do to help those that were trapped inside the submarine. And when they got near the submarine, they could hear like a tapping noise coming from inside. And they soon figured out that someone on the inside was tapping out in Morse code, "Is there any hope? Is there any hope?" I believe there are people today that are asking that question, because lots of times we get trapped in all kinds of situations and circumstances. And sometimes our response is there any hope? Think about the family that is dwelling in a drug-infested, crime-infested area of town. They really don't want to be there. They don't see any way out. And they're asking, is there any hope? And you think about a family who's struggling right now just to make ends meet, struggling just enough to put food enough on the table for the family, to have a roof over their heads. And they're asking, is there any hope? And think about a young person who has gotten himself or herself involved in the drug scene. And they know deep down inside that they want out, but they don't know what to do. And a question that keeps going around in their mind is this: is there any hope? Think about a single mother who has no backup plan when things go wrong. She doesn't have a plan B when plan A falls through. And she's struggling to provide for her children. And she asks herself, is there any hope? Hope is a tremendous motivation in the human heart. A farmer will go out and he will till the soil. He'll plant the seeds in the soil. And he'll wait for the right weather conditions to cause those seeds to come up. And he will get out and he will help take care of that crop. And what he really hopes for is a fruitful season later on. Here's a merchant who goes deeply in debt and stocks the shelves of a business. And he's anxious about the opening day of that business. And that which is in his heart and in his mind is the hope of making good, the hope of making a profit. And here's an athlete who gets up early every morning and trains strenuously. And he does this, or she does this, day after day after day, year after year. Training And what they're really hoping for is winning in whatever competition they may be. You see, all people have hope, are looking for hope. But sometimes our hope is misplaced. We try to find hope in areas of life where hope cannot be found. Now you tell me how a person who does not believe in God could have any hope for the future. What is their hope for the future? No, the Bible says that God is, that God exists. But suppose I live my life and I come to my deathbed and I'm not certain about what lies beyond. What hope do I have? And so there's no hope to be found there. As a gospel preacher, I could not begin to tell you how many times I have been asked to come to the bedside of someone whose days, whose actually hours were numbered. And they've wanted to hear something out of the Word of God. I'm thinking about one woman especially who knew that her days were numbered. She knew she was dying. And so frequently I would go to her house and we'd just read out of the Bible together. But you know, in all of the years when I've dealt with people in a situation like that, I don't think I've ever had anyone to ask me to read to them the Age of Reason or to read The Origin of the Species, which was written by Charles Darwin. Because you see, those books contain no hope whatsoever for the future. Hope can be found in God and in His Word, not in infidelity, not in atheism. And hope cannot be found in materialism. I think there are a lot of people in our modern society, in our secular society, who have based all of their hopes on what they can gain. And some even say the one that has the most toys wins. Oh, what a foolish, hollow statement to make. There's no hope in the acquisition of stuff, things. Jesus said it best, that a man's life does not consist in the abundance of the things that he possesses. And so things are not going to give us hope for the future. There have been men who have been wealthy, very, very extremely wealthy, and then they come down to the end of life, and they know their time is limited, but there's no hope for them in all of the wealth they've had. One queen said, I'd give $1,000 for just a moment of time. You see, there's no hope to be found in that kind of a life, that kind of a concept. Hope is not going to be found in the idea that everything is relative. That concept has so permeated our society today that almost every person has a different idea about what is right and what is wrong. But truth is not relative. Truth is absolute. Now, if you do not believe in absolute truth, and if you believe that whatever you think is right and that whatever I think is right, and that is, it's relative, then what hope do you have for the future? You say, well, I'm absolutely certain, Brother Lambert, that you cannot be certain about anything. Well, you just disprove your theory. Because if you can be certain that you cannot be certain about anything, there's one truth that's absolute, and that truth is you can't be certain. But you see, if there's no such thing as truth, absolute truth, what hope do we have for the future? Jesus is the truth. John 14:6. His way is the truth. His word is the truth. John 8:32. John 17:17. And we need the truth. Live by the truth. Die by the truth, because the truth will make you free. And not only that, you have hope for the future. Science is the hope of some people. Oh, they're just all excited about what science can do for us today. And I'm delighted about some of the advancements they've made in science. But when I think about the life that lies beyond this world, there isn't any hope in science. Science might make our lives better here on this earth, and it indeed does. If science may help to make some advancements in the medical field that will improve our lives, and for that I am indeed thankful. You see, science may help the body, but there's no hope that science can give for the soul of man. So my question, I suppose, is this. Where is our hope to be found? Where will we find our hope today? I think there are a lot of people that actually feel hopeless right now. I want you to know that there's a place for hope. And Jesus Christ is the one in whom we find hope. As a matter of fact, in 1 Timothy chapter 1, verse 1, the Bible there says, He is our hope. Jesus is our hope. In Colossians 1:27, there that Paul wrote, Christ in you, the hope of glory. Jesus is our hope. Paul in Ephesians 4, verses 4 to 6 says, There is only one hope. And that one hope is to be found in the Lord Jesus Christ. Think about those that do not have Jesus. What hope do they have? Do they have any hope? Paul wrote about them in Ephesians chapter 2 and verse 12, that at that time you were without Christ, being aliens from the commonwealth of Israel, strangers from the covenants of promise, having no hope. And being without God in the world, no hope. But Jesus can be your hope. And it, Jesus Christ came into this world, and He lived, and He died upon the cross, and He was raised from the dead, that we might have hope beyond this world. In Colossians chapter 1, and in verse number 13, Paul said, He has delivered us from the power of darkness and has conveyed us into the kingdom of His dear Son. So Jesus has delivered us from the power of darkness, the power of Satan's domain and dominion, and He has conveyed us into the kingdom of His dear Son, in whom we have redemption through His blood, the forgiveness of sins. You see, Jesus Christ is where our hope is to be found. In Ephesians chapter 2 and verse 13, said that at that time you were without Christ, being aliens from the commonwealth of Israel, strangers from the covenants of promise, having no hope, and being without God in the world, but now in Christ, you who sometimes were afar off, are made near by the blood of Christ. Oh, our hope is in Jesus and the fact that Jesus Christ died upon the cross of Calvary. Through Him we can have our sins forgiven. I believe all people want to be forgiven. Oh, sometimes you'll find people who will say that I've never asked for forgiveness. I don't need any forgiveness. But a person who would say that perhaps needs it worst of all because they are self-deceived. We all need forgiveness for the sins that we commit against a holy God. 1 John 1:7 tells us that cleansing from sin comes through Jesus' blood. If we walk in the light as He is in the light, we have fellowship one with another, and the blood of Jesus Christ, His Son, cleanseth us from all sin. Have you ever done something that you knew was wrong? And after you had committed that particular act or entertained that particular thought, you began to think about it and you felt bad. You felt unclean. You felt unworthy. And you felt depressed about it. But let me tell you what can be done about that. There's the blood of Jesus Christ that can take away our sins. And it is the blood of Jesus Christ that can keep us clean of our daily sins as we walk in the light. You say, well, Brother Lambert, I'm not a Christian. And I just wonder, is there anything that can be done for me? I had a man tell me one day that there's no need for him to try to be a Christian. He said, I've done just about everything you can imagine. I said, that's the kind of a person Jesus Christ came to save. He came to save sinners, all kinds of sinners. And we're all sinners, aren't we? Romans 3:23. Let's not deceive ourselves into thinking that we're not. If we say we have no sin, we deceive ourselves. 1 John chapter 1, verses 8 through 10. So what are we going to do about it? Well, let's come to Jesus and let's have His blood wash our sins away. That's what Revelation 1 verse 5 says, unto Him who loved us and washed us from our sins in His own blood. What can wash away my sins? Think about that question. That's the title of a song often sung in a worship service. What can wash away my sins? Think about that question just for a moment. What can wash away my sins? Well, the only thing that can wash away my sins is the blood of Jesus. In Revelation chapter 7, verses 13 and 14, there the Bible says, Sir, what are these and which came they? And I said, Sir, thou knowest. These are they that came out of great tribulation, have washed their robes and made them white in the blood of the Lamb. That which can cleanse us and make us pure and clean in the sight of God is none other than the blood of the Lord Jesus Christ. He can wash us and make us clean. What can wash away my sins? What can wash away my sins? Well, what does that mean, to wash away? Well, it means to remove. It means to cleanse. It means to eradicate. It means to blot them out. What can wash away my sins? You know, it's easy for us to talk about the faults in the lives of other people. It's easy for us to look at others and see the things they do that are not right and for which they need to ask for forgiveness and receive forgiveness. But what about myself? Well, let's look in the mirror for a moment. What about my sins? Well, what about those sins that I have committed? What can wash away my sins? And then think about that word sins. What can wash away my sins? Sins, plural. And it's going to take the blood of Jesus Christ to wash them away. And when Jesus washes our sins away, they're completely forgiven. We are justified from our sins. Romans chapter 5, verses 8 and 9 read like this. God commendeth His love toward us, in that while we were yet sinners, Christ died for us. Being much more than justified by His blood, we're saved from wrath through Him. We'll be saved from the wrath of God through the blood of the Lord Jesus Christ. We are justified. Someone has said that word justified means just as if I'd never sinned. And when God forgives us of our sins, He removes those sins from us. Micah chapter 7 and verse 19 says, He cast our sins in the depths of the sea. In Psalms 103 and verse 12, He says, As far as the east is from the west, so far hath He removed our iniquities from us. In other words, when He forgives us our sins, He does a thorough job of it. He blots them out, Acts 3:19. Repent and can be converted that your sins may be blotted out. So we have our sins forgiven. You ask me where our hope is today. Our hope of a good life. Our hope of having forgiveness of the things that we've done that are wrong. Our hope for a life to come. And it's found in none other than the Lord Jesus Christ. Folks, our hope is found in living a steadfast life once we become a Christian. For example, look in Colossians, the first chapter, and in verse number 23. If indeed you continue in the faith, grounded and steadfast, and are not moved away from the hope of the gospel which you have heard. Think about that. You're not moved away from the hope of the gospel, which was preached to every creature under heaven, of which I, Paul, became a minister. If we are steadfast, if we remain true and loyal and faithful to the Lord Jesus Christ, we will have that hope of a home in heaven. Over in Hebrews, the 6th chapter, and verses 18 and 19, listen to what the writer said, that by two immutable things in which it's impossible for God to lie, we might have strong consolation who have fled for refuge, to listen to this now, to lay hold of the hope set before us. This hope we have as an anchor of the soul, both sure and steadfast, and which enters the presence behind the veil. You see, we have hope if we stay anchored in the Lord Jesus Christ. Never turn loose of Jesus. In John, the 6th chapter, in verse 66, it said, from that time many turned back and walked no more with him. There are multitudes that at one time were walking in fellowship with Christ, hand in hand with Jesus, and for some reason they turned away and walked no more with him. We have hope so long as we remain steadfast and faithful to him. And then our hope is also based upon Jesus coming back someday. Titus 2, beginning in verse 11, reads, the grace of God that brings salvation hath appeared unto all men, teaching us that denying ungodliness and worldly lust, we should live soberly, righteously, and godly in this present world, looking for that blessed hope and appearing of our great God and Savior, Jesus Christ. Our hope is in the fact that one day Jesus is going to come back. Revelation 22:20 says, even so come, Lord Jesus. You see, our hope is based on Jesus Christ and his expected return. And someday, when we do least expect it, he's coming back, because the day of the Lord will come as a thief in the night, according to Peter in 2 Peter chapter 3 and verse number 10. But also, our hope is based upon the future resurrection. Jesus said, I am the resurrection and the life. He that believeth in me, though he were dead, yet shall he live. There's going to be a resurrection because Jesus said so in John 5, 28 and 29. The hour is coming in the which all that are in the grave shall hear his voice and shall come forth. So there's going to be a resurrection one day. And what about our hope beyond this life? What about our hope in the resurrection? It is because Jesus Christ has raised from the dead, and one day he's coming back, and the dead in Christ will rise first. 1 Corinthians chapter 4, verses 13 to 18. And then there is our hope of heaven. Oh, what a blessed hope we have. Abraham had a hope of heaven. It is said of Abraham in Hebrews chapter 11 and verse 10 that he looked for a city which hath foundations, whose builder, whose maker is God. Can I ask you, what is your hope? What hope do you have now and for the future? You can have hope. Don't feel hopeless, but I would recommend that you give your life to the Lord Jesus Christ. And so we do not need to hesitate. We do not need to wait. We need to come to him, and we'll have hope. Give your life to Christ by believing on him, repenting of your sins, confessing your faith in him, and by being baptized, because Jesus said, he that believeth and is baptized shall be saved. He that believeth not shall be condemned. And so I want to urge Christ to you to have him as your hope. Please, please obey him without delay. I want to thank you for watching today, and let me give you a personal invitation to visit the Church of Christ in your community. 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
3: Reason. Reason is a beautiful thing. To think and consider, to analyze, and to reason about something is a valuable tool, a valuable asset to any individual in their daily lives. But did you know God calls upon us to reason with Him? In Isaiah chapter 1, in verse 18, He says, "Come now, let us reason together, says the Lord. Though your sins are like scarlet, they shall be as white as snow. Though they are red like crimson, they shall be as wool. If you are willing and obedient, you shall eat the good of the land." God says, reason with me. Come to an understanding with me. Obey me, and I'll bless you. Take that with you today.
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4: Welcome to In Search of the Lord's Way. We're here to search the Scriptures for God's will. The Scriptures teach us how to please God and to be good to our fellow man. Romans 12, verse 2 says, "And do not be conformed to this world, but be transformed by the renewing of your mind, so that you may prove what the will of God is, that which is good and acceptable and perfect." Yes, the Word of God is good. We should welcome the benefits it brings to our lives. If you want to be a better person, follow the perfect standard found in God's Word. Thanks for taking time with us today. We want to be a part of your life each week. Now, each day we're choosing what matters and the direction of our lives. Some choose a broad path, while others choose the narrow way. The Lord Jesus said in Matthew 7, verses 13 to 14, "Enter through the narrow gate, for the gate is wide and the way is broad that leads to destruction. And there are many who enter through it. For the gate is small and the way is narrow that leads to life, and there are few who find it." Now, the broad way is popular and easy. It attracts lots of people, but they may not know their destiny. The things that seem attractive and popular may be destructive. Jesus urges us to choose the small gate and the narrow way that leads to life. The choice is whether to follow the crowd or to follow Jesus. Choose Jesus, because He alone can lead you to eternal life. The Apostle Paul asked in Galatians 1 and verse 10, "For am I now seeking the favor of men or of God? Or am I striving to please men? If I were still trying to please men, I would not be a bondservant of Christ." What are you choosing? We offer today's study free, and if you'd like a printed copy or CD of our study, and you live in the United States, then mail your request to In Search of the Lord's Way, Post Office Box 371, Edmond, Oklahoma, 73083, or send an email to searchtv@searchtv.org. 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The Edmond Church will now worship in song. We'll read from 2 Corinthians 5, verses 6 to 9, and then we'll explore our need to please God.

Our reading today comes from 2 Corinthians chapter 5, verses 6 through 9. Therefore, being always of good courage, and knowing that while we are at home in the body, we are absent from the Lord, for we walk by faith, not by sight, we are of good courage, I say, and prefer rather to be absent from the body and to be at home with the Lord. Therefore, we also have as our ambition, whether at home or absent, to be pleasing to Him. I hope that's your ambition too, to be pleasing to Him. Let's pray together. Father, we're grateful for Your Word that teaches us how to love You and how to serve You. Help us to be good servants and to love You always. May Your will be done on earth as it is in heaven. In Jesus' name we pray. Amen.

The Lord Jesus said in John 8, 28 to 29, "When you lift up the Son of Man, then you will know that I am He, and I do nothing on my own initiative, but I speak these things as the Father taught me. And He who sent me is with me. He has not left me alone, for I always do the things that are pleasing to Him." Jesus lived to please His Father in heaven. He was entirely unselfish. He gave up everything to do the Father's will and to save mankind from sin. Because our world leads us to be often self-centered, we find it hard to understand how anybody could devote himself totally to the will and pleasure of someone else. Many think that the only way to happiness is to be their own master and to serve no one. They think selfish ambition will lead them to greatness. They may even suppose the rules apply to everyone else, but not to them. The Lord Jesus, who has passed through the heavens, the King of Kings and Lord of Lords, however, chose to be a servant. The Lord explained to His disciples in Matthew 20, verses 25 to 28, "You know that the rulers of the Gentiles lord it over them, and their great men exercise authority over them. It is not this way among you, but whoever wishes to become great among you shall be your servant. And whoever wishes to be first among you shall be your slave, just as the Son of Man did not come to be served, but to serve, and to give His life a ransom for many." The Lord Jesus saw greatness not in possessions or power, but in service and sacrifice. So, we must ask ourselves, how do we please God? The Scriptures give us the answer. First, we must place our faith in God. Hebrews 11, verses 1 and 2 says, "Now faith is the assurance of things hoped for, the conviction of things not seen. For by it, that is by faith, the men of old gained approval." The blessing of God comes only to those who believe. Hebrews 11 and verse 6 says, "And without faith it is impossible to please Him. For he who comes to God must believe that He is, and that He is a rewarder of those who seek Him." You cannot expect to please God if you refuse to believe in Him or in what He teaches. Believing in God means believing what God says. You believe what He teaches, and you're willing to obey His instructions. Second, we cannot love sin and practice sin and still please God. 1 John 2, verses 15 to 17 says, "Do not love the world, nor the things in the world. If anyone loves the world, the love of the Father is not in him. For all that is in the world, the lust of the flesh, the lust of the eyes, and the boastful pride of life is not from the Father,

those who are according to the Spirit, the things of the Spirit. For the mind set on the flesh is death, but the mind set on the Spirit is life and peace. Because the mind set on the flesh is hostile toward God, for it doesn't subject itself to the law of God, for it's not even able to do so. And those who are in the flesh cannot please God. You can't continue following the pleasures of the flesh and think God won't mind. He knows your heart, and a mind set on the flesh cannot please God. And so Paul urges us in Galatians 5, verses 16 and 17, "But I say, walk by the Spirit, and you will not carry out the desire of the flesh. For the flesh sets its desire against the Spirit, and the Spirit against the flesh. For these are in opposition to one another, so that you may not do the things that you please." When people follow the flesh and the world, they actually make themselves into an enemy of God, according to James 4 and verse 4. Following the world will do nothing but ruin your life and your soul. Galatians 5:24 says, "Now those who belong to Christ Jesus have crucified the flesh with its passions and desires." My friend, do you follow Christ or do you follow your passions? Third, we must love God more than others. The Lord Jesus said in Matthew 10, verses 37 to 39, that he who loves father or mother more than me is not worthy of me, and he who loves son or daughter more than me is not worthy of me. And he who does not take his cross and follow after me is not worthy of me. He who has found his life will lose it, and he who has lost his life for my sake will find it. The Lord expects us to put Him first in all things, even before our loved ones. We may have a family member who challenges our devotion to Christ. Well, we cannot let our love for anyone in our family lead us astray from God or from His teaching. If we let people come between God and ourselves, we're not worthy of Christ. Though we are to love all people, even our enemies, we must love Christ even more. John tells of some Jewish leaders who believed in Jesus but loved their friends more than they loved God. John 12:42-43 says, "Nevertheless, many even of the rulers believed in Him, but because of the Pharisees, they were not confessing Him for fear that they would be put out of the synagogue, for they loved the approval of men rather than the approval of God." You see, they believed, but were unwilling to confess it openly. They didn't want to lose their status in the community. And so they feared the Pharisees more than God and loved their place in the community more than the approval of God. Fourth, we must love Christ more than our heritage. Paul is the perfect example of someone who gave up everything in his past in order to follow Christ. You remember he said in Philippians 3, verses 4 to 8, that if anyone else has a mind to put confidence in the flesh, I far more, circumcised the eighth day, of the nation of Israel, of the tribe of Benjamin, a Hebrew of Hebrews, as to the law, a Pharisee, as to zeal, a persecutor of the church, as to the righteousness which is in the law, found blameless. But whatever things were gained to me, he says, those things I have counted as loss for the sake of Christ. More than that, I count all things to be loss in view of the surpassing value of knowing Christ Jesus my Lord, for whom I have suffered the loss of all things and count them but rubbish so that I may gain Christ. Paul left his place in Judaism to become a Christian. Oh, he was advancing in Judaism beyond many, he says, of my contemporaries, among my countrymen, being more extremely zealous for my ancestral traditions, Galatians 1, verse 14. But all that heritage, all of it couldn't do what Christ could do for him. He wanted Christ. He wanted to be right with God. My friend, do you? Fifth, we need to worship the Lord in the way that pleases Him
not ourselves.

Worship, by its very nature, is a means of honoring, praising, and showing respect for the person that we worship. We want God to be pleased with our sacrifices. Hebrews 13, verses 15 to 16 says, "Through Him, that is through Christ, then, let us continually offer up a sacrifice of praise to God, that is the fruit of lips that give thanks to His name. And do not neglect doing good and sharing, for with such sacrifices God is pleased." God wants His people to offer their hearts, their lips, and their lives in worship to Him. God accepted the worship that Abel offered, but He refused to accept Cain or his sacrifices. Now Hebrews 11:4 explains, "By faith, Abel offered to God a better sacrifice than Cain, through which he obtained the testimony that he was righteous, God testifying about his gifts, and through faith, though he is dead, he still speaks." Now Abel's gift was by faith, while Cain's gifts lacked that quality. We need faith in God when we worship. And that means that we listen to His instructions, His commandments, and do them. We don't know all the differences between Cain and Abel, but we do know that Cain didn't have the faith in God that he needed to please God. Worshippers in Isaiah's time thought they could live any way they pleased, and God would accept their prayers. We find these words in Isaiah 1, verses 15 to 17. He says, "So when you spread out your hands in prayer," God says, "I will hide my eyes from you. Yes, even though you multiply prayers, I will not listen." Why? "Your hands are covered with blood. Wash yourselves, make yourselves clean, remove the evil of your deeds from my sight. Cease to do evil, learn to do good. Seek justice, reprove the ruthless, defend the orphan, plead for the widow." You see, their immoral and wicked lives made their worship unacceptable to God. Only when they repented would God hear their prayers and accept their worship. Sixth, we must not let other interests interfere with our service to God. The Apostle Paul told the young preacher Timothy, "You therefore, my son, be strong in the grace that is in Christ Jesus. The things which you have heard from me in the presence of many witnesses, you entrust these to faithful men who will be able to teach others also. Suffer hardship with me as a good soldier of Christ Jesus." And then he says, "No soldier in active service entangles himself in the affairs of everyday life, so that he may please the one who enlisted him as a soldier." That's from 2 Timothy chapter 2, verses 1 through 4. We can get so busy with our own lives that we forget our commitment to God. The Lord Jesus described how some hearts were like seeds sown on thorny soil. You remember He said in Luke 8 and verse 14 that the seed which fell among the thorns, these are the ones who have heard, and as they go on their way, they are choked with worries and riches and pleasures of this life and bring no fruit to maturity. I tell you, you can hardly serve the Lord when you allow every wind that blows to come before Him and His instructions and the way He wants you to live and going to church. Whenever you let everything else come first, whenever you let other things interfere with your serving God, then you really can't please Him. Seventh, God is pleased when His people obey Him. God told Saul to go and utterly destroy all of the Amalekites and all of their livestock. But Saul failed to obey God. He brought back King Agag and the best of the sheep and oxen to offer up as sacrifices. Well, God regretted that He had made Saul king because he turned back from following me and has not carried out my commandments.
Now, Saul feared the people and forgot about God. Well, whenever he was confronted, the prophet Samuel said, "Has the Lord as much delight in burnt offerings and sacrifices as in obeying the voice of the Lord? Behold, to obey is better than sacrifice, and to heed than the fat of rams." 1 Samuel 15, verse 22. My friend, obeying God means doing His will, pleasing Him and serving Him the way that He instructs. Look at your life. Look at your attitudes. Are you pleasing to God? Let's pray together. Oh, Father, help us to humble our hearts in love toward You and to serve You, our great and matchless God of heaven, and to serve Your Son Jesus who died for us. And Father, may Your will be done on earth as it is in heaven. In Jesus' name, amen.

2 Corinthians 5, 6-9 says, "Therefore, being always of good courage, and knowing that while we're at home in the body, we're absent from the Lord, for we walk by faith, not by sight, we're of good courage, I say, and prefer rather to be absent from the body and to be at home with the Lord. Therefore, we also have as our ambition, whether at home or absent, to be pleasing to Him." What is your ambition? How badly do you want to be right with God? How badly do you want to be free from sin? How badly do you want to be at home with the Lord? God wants you to come home to Him and live with Him forever. And He sent Jesus to the cross so that you could be saved. God loves you and wants to forgive you. And that love and grace of God calls you to respond to Him in faith and love. Now, love for God means that you'll see your sins differently than you did in years past. You'll wish you had never committed them and don't ever want to commit them again. It's that penitent, contrite heart that pleases God. You remember David said about God in Psalm 51, verses 16 and 17, "For you do not delight in sacrifice, otherwise I would give it. You're not pleased with burnt offering." The sacrifices of God are a broken spirit. A broken and a contrite heart, O God, you will not despise. God wants to forgive you. Trust in Him. Trust in His Word and repent of your sins and turn to the Lord. Confess Jesus Christ is the Son of God and be baptized into Christ. Now, baptism into Christ is an immersion in water. And when you're baptized, you can enjoy God's gift of forgiveness. You can be a child of God and an heir of heaven. Why wait even another day to get right with God? There's no better day than today to make your calling and election sure. We hope that you'll make it your ambition to please God. If you live in the United States and you want a free printed copy or CD of this message, mail your request to In Search of the Lord's Way, Post Office Box 371, Edmond, Oklahoma, 73083. 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Now, if you get a hold of us, don't worry. We're not here to get your money. We're here to help you get to heaven. We do ask that you please get involved with the Church of Christ. And if you're looking for a healthy, biblical church home, we'll be happy to help you find one. Well, we'll be back next week, Lord willing. So we ask that you keep searching God's Word with us and tell a friend about this program. And as always, we say to you, God bless you and we love you from all of us at In Search of the Lord's Way.

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2: 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I'm David Wade, your host. Glad to have you with us today. We hope you'll get your pen and pad and your Bible, and let's study together for the next 30 minutes. Let me take a moment and introduce our panelists. To my right, we have Jim Stewart. In the center, we have Charles Cochran. To the far right, we have Todd Creighton. Gentlemen, welcome to Q&A. We got some excellent questions today. And while we're mentioning that, we want to hear from you. So when you see the address at the bottom of the screen, we'll write that down, either email or snail mail, and get your questions to us just as soon as possible. We'd love to hear from you. Let's get started with Jim Stewart. Jim, does Ephesians 5:4 forbid stand-up comedy or just telling jokes?
3: Let me read a couple of verses there in context. Paul writes, "Fornication and all uncleanness or covetousness, let it not be once named among you as becometh saints. Neither filthiness, nor foolish talking, nor jesting, which are not convenient," or maybe a better word is fitting, "but rather the giving of thanks." The words filthiness, foolish talking, jesting, all those words, you can know about some words by the company they keep, just like you can people. And those words often come together. And I think this is one of I think it's one of the things that's most evil about this is letting humor turn a person or in such a way as they think lightly of sin. I believe one of the greatest services disservices that anybody can do to another person is to make that person feel or think more lightly of sin and like it's not as serious a thing as it is. And humor is one of the number one tools, I think, of the enemy to do that. All of us can think of times when there were certain things that you didn't even talk about much. It may be homosexuality, it may be adultery, it may be any number of things. But not all, certainly, but some comedians and maybe in television and various other media like that, they take that, and there is humor in some situations. I mean, and I don't think I'm misstating that. There's some funny things that happen, are humorous, ironic things that happen when people are engaging in sins. I mean, I hope that's understood. At one level, it is not funny, but initially that superficial reaction is, well, that's comical, that's funny. And that's been used to take things, again, like homosexuality, adultery, fornication, bestiality, all those things, and by a constant making jokes out of all of it, have caused people to think a little bit less of that. They don't think as much about the sinfulness of sin. And therefore, it's something that they can laugh over. Humor is something that can make people change their view toward the things mentioned here, things that are filthy and foolish. It mentions whoremongering, it mentions covetousness and idolatry, it mentions a lot of things like that. That if they can just get us to laugh at them, then they've got part of it there. Because if you're laughing at sin, you're not thinking of it in the way in which God wants us to think of it. He wants us to think of it as a tragedy, and others want to think of it as just material to use to make people laugh. And it can be used to make people laugh because of the irony and the humanity of some things like that, the human responses. Those can be humorous in a sense. But any kind of humor, whether it's done as stand-up comedy or whether it's in magazines or on TV or radio or any other media, if it makes people get used to and tolerant of sin, then it makes them think more lightly of it. Mm-hmm. And sin is no big deal then. It's something that, for the most part, it's funny. It's comedy. And I'm sure there are some, there are comedians that have made filthiness, foolish talking, jesting, things that are not fitting, that's their stock in trade, I'm sure. Because I've heard just little bits of what they say and what they do at their shows. And it just should not be said. It should not be laughed at because really it's not funny. So I just think it's good to keep in mind one of the greatest disservices that could be done. We're just doing the work of the devil when we cause someone else or incline somebody else to think lightly of sin.
4: Mm-hmm. Thanks, Jim. Appreciate that. Charles?
5: One of the things that we notice about the life of Christ is that he used humor to teach. I don't believe that we can see the statement that he made, for example, in Matthew 7, when he talked about judging another person. And he said, why do you behold the mote that is in your brother's eye, but you don't consider the beam in your own eye? And whether or not the Lord would have us to see a man walking down the street with a big beam mm-hmm. sticking out of his mm-hmm. eye or a telephone pole, and somebody trying to find a little small speck in his brother's eye, is Jesus not possibly using a bit of humor sure. there to teach a valuable and powerful lesson about judging? Another thing about Christ is that children were attracted to him. And he would hold children, and they would come to him. If he was stern, with no laughter, no feeling of being able to get down to the level of children, I don't know that they would be attracted to Christ in the way that they were. Some people cannot imagine that Christ ever laughed. The pictures that we have him emaciated and stern-looking or so sad-looking. But I can imagine that our Lord was one that could enjoy laughter. And if it were a clean joke or something that was stated that would cause laughter, that he would not look upon that in a wrong way. And keeping it, as Brother Stewart has said so clearly, that we want to be sure that it's not that which will exalt or encourage sin, is not that which would in any way lend itself to minimizing sin, but that which is of a merry heart. Solomon in Ecclesiastes 2 said, I said of laughter, madness, and of mirth, what does it accomplish? Evidently, Solomon realized that laughter and mirth has value, but in the end, it all is vanity and vexation of spirit. Mm-hmm. Our main focus is the focus upon Christ and God and doing their will. So those are just some thoughts that maybe
4: will
5: help.
4: Appreciate it. Todd?
6: I really like the points that both Brother Stu and Brother Charles have made, especially about how humor sometimes is used to take the sting off of sinful mm-hmm. things and to deceive. And at the same time that there is a balance in our lives where we can enjoy things that are funny or have a smile and laughter. All of those things are healthy and good that we should have as Christians. One verse always points out to my mind when I think about joking, as it were, today. You ask the most people in our society. There's a passage in Proverbs chapter 26, and it says, as a madman who casteth firebrands, arrows, and death, so is the man that deceiveth his neighbor and saith, am I not in sport, or I'm joking.
4: Mm-hmm.
6: And I think about that all the time, about how we can say some very hurtful things and not realize it maybe. Sometimes we're just not conscious of the thing that maybe we said as a kind of a cutting remark, or you think about how people we have the roasts or things where you're saying mm-hmm. things in fun. It's not to put the person down or to be demeaning, but they can be. And as a Christian, I must always guard myself against that. And I really see Paul emphasizing that in Ephesians chapter 5, that we need to be totally above that. We should never allow ourselves to even be by, even referred to by enjoying that, laughing at someone in someone else's expense, nor in any way participating in it. And our whole, you know, most of the comedy you see today is filled with so much explicit and profane language. You know, there's even a recent show that I saw where a lady said at certain places or on certain cable channels, people expect a certain amount of quote-unquote blue language. Mm-hmm. And she was saying it in a way that, you know, if you had this comedy and they didn't have that, people would feel like they didn't get their money's worth.
4: Yeah.
6: And I think how sad,
4: it
6: how pitiable the state of our society when we expect that as a value.
4: Yeah, we no longer can blush.
6: That's right.
4: You know, and the Bible speaks about that. I'm reminded of the words of Alexander Pope, who said, "Vice is such of a frightful mean, to be abhorred needs only to be seen, but seen too oft, familiar with their face. Mm. At first we pity, then endure, then embrace." And that's a sad situation when in today's society we make fun of sin to the point that people find it laughable. And when I saw this question, I thought, well, what about in the pulpit? And I have said a few funny things, but I'm not one to remember jokes or anything like that, and I'm not going to demonstrate that today. But I have known of some preachers who were just a joke, really, because you couldn't really see a central theme of their message that pointed people to God. It was up there, look who I am and what I can say that makes you laugh. And that's sad. Sad indeed. Well, let's move on to another question here. Todd Creighton, does the Bible authorize anyone to serve as a rabbi today?
6: Brother David, I hope that I answer this question. of course, we'll use the Bible, but I want to answer in such a way that we understand that this title and the use of it is not new. We know that there are men who serve in the role as rabbis today, most prominently in the Jewish religion. And what does the Bible say about that? Using these titles, and there are many different titles that they use in religious circles, but this one in particular, the use of the term rabbi, Jesus speaks of in Matthew chapter 23, it's recorded, verse 7, "And greetings in the marketplace to be called of men rabbi, rabbi. But be not ye called rabbi, for one is your master, even Christ, and all ye are brethren." It's interesting that he uses the term master, because that literally is what that term means in the original language. In the Koine Greek, rabbi can be defined as master or a teacher of high authority. These were men who had this prestigious, stately presence and authority in the minds of many people in the first century. And they took that not only because they acknowledged their teaching, but they acknowledged them in a way of reverence, in a way of fearful respect, and really lending themselves to their judgments that only should be reserved for God. And that's what Jesus is speaking against. Mm-hmm. And it's interesting biblically that this title, rabbi, is never, this term is never even mentioned except here in the New Testament. It is a derivative from a Hebrew, from the Hebrew language, but it's not found anywhere in the Old Testament.
4: That's right.
6: Although rabbis, the Pharisees, Sadducees, other religious teachers of the Jewish religion that we find in the first century taught often with authority using the law. Many times they abused that position. Mm-hmm. And that's exactly what Jesus is speaking against. He continues on in verse 9. He says, "And to call no man your father upon the earth, for one is your father which is in heaven. Neither be ye called masters, for one is your master, even Christ. But he that is greatest among you shall be your servant." In every way, in Christ's teaching, here is the Son of God, God in the flesh, and he says he wouldn't even be called good teacher. To accept these titles and accept these positions, offices, and basically what amounts to to worship of an individual or a position is to abuse the honor role of teaching the truth. And we ought to use titles and we ought to use terms that the Bible uses. Knowing that we use those things, God will be pleased. And so we use terms like teacher, we use terms like evangelist, we use terms like bishop, shepherd, presbyter, pastor in the right context, mm-hmm. then we are honoring God because we're teaching, one, that those terms were used in the New Testament to refer to leadership positions. And it's also, it helps for us to understand that we're never in that position above someone else as lording it over those that we study with or those that we teach or those that we preach to. Just to give some brief background on the Jewish perspective of the rabbi, historically and until the present, the recognition of a rabbi relates to a community's perception of the rabbi's competence to interpret Jewish law and to act as a teacher on central matters within Judaism. And so even within within the religion of Judaism, there's different controversy over how much authority a rabbi should have, whether he's an Orthodox Jew or non-Orthodox, whether he's from this certain area. And again, it relates that all of these things are extra biblical, mm-hmm. right? All of this authority and all of this, the humbling of themselves before this rabbi teacher often finds itself that they don't question him. Mm-hmm. They don't question what is taught. And because, again, that they're finding this authority outside the Bible, it's difficult to find a biblical way in order to honor that You're position right. Right. because Jesus clearly speaks against it.
4: Absolutely. Okay, thanks, Todd. Charles?
5: If there ever was a person that had the ability or the knowledge or skills to be a great rabbi, Paul the Apostle would have been. He writes in Philippians 3 of his background, his religious upbringing, and how that he was a Pharisee of the Pharisees, of the tribe of Benjamin, a Hebrew of Hebrews. But he turned away from all of that. Mm-hmm. And the exalting, like Brother Todd said, the exalting of himself, he turned away from that in order that he might be a true, faithful, humble servant of Christ. Mm-hmm. And for men today to want terms of honor and roles of great responsibility and be given the name rabbi or father or some great religious designation, we need to go back and think about the humility of Paul and how he saw himself not as some great religious teacher or person, but as a true humble servant of Christ.
4: Mm-hmm. Good point. Good point. Jim?
7: I don't think this observation is off subject too much, but from time to time, I hear the Lord's church described as being like the Pharisees or being Pharisaical. And I think maybe all of you have heard that charge one time or another. But I think it's ironic that one of the characteristics of the Pharisees was that they used all these honorary titles. Mm-hmm. And we don't use any of them. You know, that's the Lord's church does not do that at all, where they do. They like titles like rabbi.
4: What about reverend?
7: Reverend, that's mm-hmm. prime example. So people should look a little more closely at who's doing what. Here you've got Jesus describes Matthew 23. He describes the Pharisees quite well, and you look at that. It certainly doesn't match up with the New Testament church. The fondness for honorary names and titles, the high seats, and all those things. But if you look at the denominational world, they use those things gladly. So who's yeah. the Pharisee here?
5: Yeah. And also the wearing of different kinds of clothing yeah. set mm-hmm. the preachers and the leaders apart from the members.
4: Clergy, laity, which mm-hmm. are non-biblical terms, right. more tradition. Yeah. That's interesting. The reference to Matthew 19, when the rich young man said, good teacher, mm-hmm. and Jesus questioned, why do you call me good? Mm-hmm. No one is good but God. I don't think Jesus was saying I'm not good. Mm-hmm. I think he's challenging the man. Do you realize who you are addressing? And he is good because he is God incarnate, mm-hmm. you see. And John 3, Nicodemus addressed Jesus as rabbi there. But, you know, if he is the teacher, of mm-hmm. course, and could accept that in his proper context. But there are only a few mentions, and then there's, as Todd pointed out, the prohibition that says don't use titles like that, and specifically yeah. that of rabbi. Yeah. Well, we hope this is very helpful. Yeah. Let's move on to our next question. Charles Cochran, is it possible for people to understand the Bible alike?
5: When we look at the idea, David, of understanding the Bible, we have to answer that first before we can ask ourselves, can we understand it alike? Probably if we can come to the conclusion that we can understand the Bible, understand it at all, then surely we can understand it alike. Now, when we think of the Bible as being a revelation, the very word revelation implies the fact that something is being revealed, something is being taught, something is being shown unto another person. And we think of the Bible as a revelation of God's will to the human race. It is a slap in the face of Almighty God to say that He could not give a book unto men that they could understand. Why give us a revelation? Why give us a book that we recognize as God's divine truth and God's divine word, and then to say that we cannot read it and we cannot understand it? There are statements in the Bible that lead us to believe that there's some things that are hard to understand. Peter said there's some things that Paul wrote that are hard to understand. And to say that I understand everything about the Bible from Genesis 1 to Revelation 22 would not be a fair assessment. I do not understand everything the Bible teaches. But simply because I do not understand everything the Bible teaches does not mean that I don't understand some things that the Bible teaches. And notice Peter's statement there when he said there are some things that Paul wrote that are hard to understand. He did not say that everything that Paul wrote is hard to understand or the most everything, but he said some things are hard to understand. The ignorant will twist to their own destruction. In John chapter 8, verses 31 and 32, Jesus said, "If you continue in my word, then are you my disciples indeed. And ye shall know the truth, and the truth shall make you free." That verse teaches that truth is both absolute and attainable. Truth is absolute. It says the same thing to you, to Jim, to me, to Todd. It says the same thing to all of us. It doesn't teach you one thing and teach me something different. It's not subjective. It doesn't change with the way that I study or the way that I understand it. Truth is absolute. And it is attainable. One can know the truth, and by that truth, they can then be made free. There's also a statement found in the book of Ephesians where Paul writes in chapter 3 these words relative to our being able to understand and know the truth. How that by revelation he made known to me the mystery, as I have briefly written already, by which when you read, you may understand my knowledge in the mystery of Christ. Does Paul teach that we can understand the revelation of what he's written? Certainly he does. When you read, you may understand my knowledge in the mystery of Christ. In Ephesians chapter 5 and verse number 17, "Therefore do not be unwise, but understand what the will of the Lord is." Why would Paul urge the Ephesian Christians to understand the will of God if one could not understand God's will? He'd be encouraging and urging them to do something that was impossible.
4: Right.
5: If the Ephesian Christians could understand what the will of God is, why can we not? We have a fuller revelation. We have a more complete revelation than the Ephesian saints did. They were given partial revelation through the writings and the oral teachings of the apostles. But we have the completion of God's word in our hands. If they could understand the will of God in partial revelation, then why can we not more fully understand it in the totality of God's revelation?
4: That's a good point.
5: There's another thing that Paul says in 2 Timothy chapter 3 that's very encouraging. When Paul writes to the young man Timothy, he says these words beginning in verse 14 of 2 Timothy 3, "But you must continue in the things which you have learned and been assured of, knowing from whom you have learned them, and that from childhood you have known the Holy Scriptures, which are able to make you wise for salvation through the faith which is in Christ Jesus." Now notice that Paul says to Timothy, "Timothy, continue in the things you've learned." If we cannot understand and learn the will of God, how may we know whether or not we're continuing in those things that we have learned? And also notice that Paul says, "You have known and learned these things from childhood."
4: A child can understand.
5: Yeah. If a child can understand the basic fundamental teachings of Scripture, then why can we not, as adults who have greater knowledge, greater understanding, greater mental capacity, then surely if even from childhood Timothy knew the Scriptures, then we as adults can understand the
4: Absolutely.
5: Word of God. Now, if it's possible to know the Scriptures and all can know what the Scriptures say, what they're teaching, then we can know and we can understand the Bible. We can understand it alike. If we do not see the Bible alike, it is not the fault of the Bible. It may be my fault. Mm-hmm. It may be the fault of the person with whom I'm studying the Scriptures. Someone may misunderstand the Bible, and in misunderstanding and not understanding it, it does not mean that we cannot understand the Bible and study the Bible and come to know alike what it really teaches to us. So yes, I believe that certainly people can understand the Bible alike, and we can take the Bible down, we can study it together, and we can, Paul says, be of the same mind. Mm-hmm. Speak the same thing. Mm-hmm. 1 Timothy 1, verse 10. If we can be of the same mind, we can speak the same thing, be of the same judgment, we can be of the same understanding. Mm-hmm. I think a lot of times that what we have in this statement about, well, we can't understand the Bible alike, is to justify division, to justify mm-hmm. the concept, well, you've got your interpretation, I've got my interpretation, we're just not going to understand it alike. We need to come to the Bible with humility and say, in the words of Samuel, speak, Lord, your servant hears, command, and I will obey.
4: That's a good point you've made. Several good points you've made. Todd?
6: Sir. We know in John chapter 3, verse 34, the Bible reads, for he whom God hath sent speaketh the words of God, for God giveth not the Spirit by measure unto him. The Father loveth the Son and hath given all things into his mm-hmm. hand. Jesus taught with infallible knowledge. Mm-hmm. He had the whole message of God, taught that to his disciples, and yet here, just a few chapters later, it is recorded in John chapter 6, after some of the teachings of Christ, they walked away and said, well, these are hard sayings. Who can understand it? Mm-hmm. They weren't talking about comprehension. They were talking about obedience. Mm-hmm. Who can follow and obey? Mm-hmm. And that's the choice that we all mm-hmm. have. The message is perfect. It's our choice to learn it and to understand it in such a way that we know what to do to obey. God can express to us in terms that we can understand and in terms that we can directly relate to, and we can all agree upon them mm-hmm. And make a choice. But once making that choice, I cannot go back and question the message.
4: Yeah, good point. Good point. Jim?
7: There's a book that a lot of people are familiar with, even though it's old. It's entitled Hermeneutics. It's written, I believe, by Duggan. Okay. And one of the beginning chapters of that book is about things that are helpful to an understanding of the Bible.
4: Mm-hmm.
7: And one of the things I recall was a good translation of the Scripture. That certainly one that's for the language that you're most familiar with. That was one of the things. But the other things mentioned, for the most part, they were attitudinal things.
4: Mm-hmm.
7: They were really more about, not about the tool that you have, mm-hmm. but about what's your head, about mm-hmm. your head, about your attitude about
4: yeah.
7: it. And I think you see the prime example of the Ethiopian that Philip speaks with, how a man is teachable,
4: mm-hmm. Mm-hmm.
7: how quickly and easily, even though they're reading a difficult passage, they can be shown the truth.
4: Mm-hmm.
7: Accept it, become Christians.
4: Mm-hmm.
7: So there are a lot of things that might be helpful, but the number one thing is our attitude.
4: Very good. Well, we've wound out just about on time here answering these three and having some time for discussion, and we've had some good discussion. We want to remind you again of your importance to this program. You help direct the way this program goes, and we're waiting to hear from you. So write us or email us. And let us hear from you as soon as possible. 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And be sure to tell others about where they can find the broadcast and help spread the word. We appreciate you having us in that so very, very much. I'm your host, David Wade. We've got Jim Stewart, Charles Cochran, and Todd Creighton here with us today. We hope and trust you'll be back with us next time. And until then, may God bless you and yours.
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10: It's 81 degrees.
0: 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By signing up for this correspondence course, you can take the first step in strengthening your relationship with God. 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If you follow Him and His Word, you will come to know the true meaning of life.
11: Thank you for tuning in to Bible Roundtable. This is a program where we investigate what the Bible has to say about issues that we face in life. God's book is an answer book. It's not just something that should be left sitting on a coffee table somewhere. It should be opened daily and investigated daily. And when you study God's Word, you're going to find that it has a lot to say about everyday living. My name's Brooks Boyd. I'm the one that's responsible for hosting this program, but I've got some real good brethren helping me out here today. Brother Larry, introduce yourself, please.
12: I'm Larry Ware with Callahan Street Church of Christ in Rome, Georgia. I am been married 37 years, one son and three fine grandboys.
11: Great. I know they'll be looking in when this program airs, and they'll be tickled to see Grandpa on the air.
12: I hope so.
11: All right. Freddie?
13: My name is Freddie Clayton. I preach for the Dunlap Church of Christ. Been there for 18 years. Been married 34 years to my good wife, Tammy. We've got two children, one deceased, and four grandchildren. What, five? Two boys, two girls, two and two. That's four. Four grandchildren. And are thankful to be able to be here today, Brooks, with you and Larry.
11: Well, thank you for coming. And I had Brother Larry lined up for a couple of months, I guess, tentatively on the program here. But Freddie, he's coming to bat here as someone filling in because the other fellas that I had tentatively lined up didn't make it and couldn't make it. And so I appreciate you coming on short notice, brother, and helping us out.
13: Glad to do it.
11: I know the brethren at Dunlap will be glad to see you here. Mm-hmm. Here's a question. A brother recently thanked God for the leading of the Holy Spirit in his personal life. Fred, is that an idea that the Bible supports?
13: Well, the first thing that jumps out at me there is that he is terribly lacking, evidently, in his private life. You know, excuse me. Of course, many people have faults. Ideas relative to how the Holy Spirit works, for sure. Mm-hmm. And as always is the case, the Bible has the answer. And when we establish what the Bible answer is, then that ought to be our answer.
11: Mm-hmm.
13: I think a wonderful place for us to go and to see how the Holy Spirit works and what He's going to do is found in John chapter 16, mm-hmm. where Jesus is promising the Holy Spirit that's going to be guiding the apostles. And there's the emphasis there, guiding the apostles in verse 13. The Spirit of truth has come. He'll guide you into all truth. He won't speak of himself, but whatsoever he shall hear, that shall he speak, and it will show you things to come. But just previous to that affirmation made by our Lord, he says back up here beginning in verse 8, And when he has come, he will reprove the world of sin and of righteousness and of judgment. Of sin because they believe not on me. Of righteousness because I go to my Father and you see me no more. Of judgment because the prince of this world is judged. Now, here obviously, he's speaking of what the Holy Spirit's going to do in regards to the world when the Holy Spirit comes. He's going to reprove. He's going to do all of these things. And so that means that on the day of Pentecost in Acts chapter 2, when people were convicted and convinced that they had with wicked hands crucified and slain the Son of God, that was the work of the Holy Spirit. And how was it accomplished? Through words.
14: Through words.
13: That's the only way to do it. We know, of course, in Ephesians chapter 6, verse 17, the sword of the Spirit is the Word of God. The Word of God has the ability to convict men of sin. And so that means that every time a person is brought to the realization that they're lost and they need to do something about it, they feel terrible about their spiritual selves, that is the work of the Holy Spirit. But that's been accomplished by means of communication. And that communication is the completed revelation from God to man. Some people have the idea that a feeling is what is necessary in order for a person to get a feeling. But in the absence of communication, then they do not know what is the motivation for that feeling. Sometimes a person, and I've had people to say this to me, they say, I would not trade what I feel right here for a stack of Bibles that high. And the longer they pat, then they go right down to where they are actually feeling. They've got a gut feeling. They may have just got through eating a Taco Bell, you know. And they've got a feeling down here. But this is what produces the right feeling, is this right here. It's not the feeling, it's the Word of God.
11: Very good. All right. Brother Ware, what about the Holy Spirit leading us?
12: Well, it leads us, but nothing apart from the Word of God. We can't go on, as Freddie said, feelings, urges, experiences. That's not how the Holy Spirit lead. When you go back to when God spoke to Noah, well, Noah preached to his generation, you know, and the Bible said that he was being moved along by what? The Holy Spirit. Noah had to speak to the masses. In other words, the Holy Spirit didn't come down and speak to each one individually.
11: Right.
12: They had to hear Noah. Same way with Moses. Okay. God spoke through Moses, or the Holy Spirit spoke through Moses, and Moses spoke to the people. But the Holy Spirit didn't deal with each one of them individually and personally. If this person, if this brother, if he was being led by studying the word that the Holy Spirit revealed, then I can go along with it having his personal life. But the Holy Spirit does not come down and come into somebody's life to help them personally apart from the word.
11: Right, and that's the key. It's not so much what we do say, it's what we mean by what we say, or what we leave out when a brother prays this way. It leaves the impression that we're talking about a direct leading
12: of the Holy Spirit.
11: And so, hey, if I've got that, man, I'm really somebody.
12: But
11: problem is that the Bible it gives a bit of a different idea. You know, as many as are led of the Spirit of God, they are the sons of God.
12: Yes,
11: that's Romans 8:14. But you just go back to the beginning of the chapter, and it tells us, well, here's the source of that. There's no condemnation for those that are in Christ Jesus, who walk not according to the flesh, but after the Spirit. For the law of the Spirit of life in Christ Jesus hath made us free from the law of sin and death.
12: Amen.
11: So that's Romans 8:1-2. It explains it.
12: That's right.
11: So this leading, yes, leading, very, very much so. But through the Word, if we're willing to follow that path, then it will keep us on that narrow way.
12: Exactly.
11: Matthew 7:13.
13: You know, on down just a couple of verses after, in verse 16 there, also in Romans chapter 8, the Spirit itself better himself, right, beareth witness with our spirit that we are the children of God. And our operative term, with our spirit, the spirit testifies himself, and we testify that what we have done is what the Spirit revealed for us to do. And so here's a double testimony, mm-hmm, to our spiritual condition.
12: Mm-hmm.
13: We not only have our own personal testimony, we've got the testimony of the Holy Spirit through the Word.
12: Mm-hmm.
13: And it cannot get any stronger than that there. And so that is, and so many times it is applied as if the Holy Spirit is separate from the Word, making me feel a certain way that causes me to conclude that I'm saved. In the absence of the Word of God, then there is no testimony of the Holy Spirit. And that's where they're so terribly lacking, sadly.
11: Mm-hmm. Yeah, we could.
12: Very good. And you hear that a lot in the denominational world, especially, you know, with certain groups more so than others.
11: My experience in studying with people from various religious backgrounds is majority of people,
12: mm-hmm,
11: talk about this feeling of peace came, uh-huh, over me, this sense of peace.
12: Mm-hmm.
11: And in one case, this woman was describing this sense of peace after she prayed when she was living in direct contradiction to the Word of God.
12: Uh-huh.
11: And I tried to say, well, that peace didn't come from God, because, mm-hmm, there can't be peace with sin where God, right, is concerned.
13: Exactly.
11: So, If you're following the feeling, you're most likely being misled.
12: That's
11: and
12: true.
11: So we could argue about how we feel about something, and I could, you know, you say you feel good about it, I say, well, you shouldn't.
13: That's right. That's right.
11: But when we get the Word, then we've got a standard, and we can measure what is and what is not from God.
13: Right. We could sit here, all of us could sit here and argue all day long as to how wide this table is. I could look at it and say, this table is 4 feet in diameter, you know. And Larry could say, no, mm-hmm, my judgment is it's a little bit more than that. And we could argue, yeah, and then lo and behold, somebody brings in a tape measure and lays it down on it and tells us, then we know.
12: Mm-hmm.
13: And that's what the Holy Spirit provides for us with the Word, the opportunity to know what it is.
12: That's
13: if
12: true.
13: We're just out here fumbling around and hoping we're doing the right thing, like I hope I catch a lot of fish, or I hope I shoot a good round of golf, then that's not the way the Bible even uses the term hope. We have to have the assurance from God's Word as to what we're doing. And that's what we have.
12: Amen.
13: Available to everybody.
12: Amen.
11: All right. Well, now let's apply that.
13: All right.
11: Let's talk about spirits. Now, how do you respond to someone who alleges that the social consumption of alcohol as a beverage is acceptable?

0: 10. I'm sorry. Proverbs 3, verses 9 and 10. Honor the Lord with thy substance and with the first fruits of all thine increase. So shall thy barns be filled with plenty, and thy presses shall burst out with new wine. New wine, meaning that it wasn't fermented or anything. New wine. Okay? Then Isaiah 5 and 11, that's a woe there, I believe.
1: Okay.
0: That's a woe.
1: That would be a curse on,
0: right,
1: on someone.
0: Is it Isaiah 5?
1: Mm-hmm.
0: Yeah, 5
1: yes,
0: and 11. Woe unto them that rise up early in the morning, that they may follow strong drink, that continue till night, till wine inflame them. Mm-hmm. And then Habakkuk 2, mm-hmm, verse 15. I'm sorry to take this much time.
1: Oh, this is good stuff right here. Mm-hmm.
2: Everybody needs to write these verses down out there. And
0: watch me not be able to find Habakkuk.
2: It's in the Old Testament, I guarantee you.
1: Keep turning, you'll get there.
0: I thought I saw
2: right after Nahum.
1: Yeah, you're right there, Eddie.
0: Yeah, right there. 2 in verse 15, I think. Yeah,
1: mm-hmm,
0: that's what I wrote. And it says, woe unto him that giveth his neighbor drink, that puttest thou bottle to him, and makest him drunken also, that thou mayest look on their nakedness. The reason I'm saying that Jesus would have made an alcoholic beverage is that he couldn't have continued to live a sinless life,
1: right,
0: had he done that.
1: He would have been he was living under this law.
0: Exactly.
1: And so he would have been in violation of it.
2: Absolutely.
0: In violation of it.
1: There's some other things he would have violated too. Proverbs 20, verse 1. Freddie, what do you say?
2: Yeah, there's no doubt about it that for one to put before another that which would cause them to sin is sinful itself.
0: Right.
2: And that would be the very thing that Jesus would be doing if he was making intoxicating beverages here that would have resulted in, if it was alcoholic, the opportunity for multiplied peoples to become drunken. There's no way that Jesus did that. And of course, the word wine is inclusive, a term that's used inclusive of everything from the juice while it's still in the grape,
0: mm-hmm,
2: all the way up to and including, of course, the intoxicating type. But certainly, if anyone, that there's phrases and words that should not even go together, like social and drinking. If anybody's ever been around in a bunch of drunk, there's not anything social about that.
1: Mm-hmm.
2: It's
1: not
2: the unsociable situation you could ever find. And why would anyone desire to be in such a position as that and try to find justification from our Lord himself? There's a passage of scripture that I'm having difficulty finding in 1 Peter chapter 4. 1 Peter chapter 4, verse 3. Now, here in this passage, 1 Peter 4, 3, Peter is talking about the way people lived previous to them becoming Christians,
1: mm-hmm,
2: okay?
1: Right.
2: And he says, for times past of our life may suffice us to have wrought the will of the Gentiles. And here's what happened when you live like that.
0: Mm-hmm.
2: When we walked in lasciviousness, lust, excessive wine, revelings, banquetings, and abominable idolatries.
0: Mm-hmm.
2: Now, the words here that are used associated with drinking, and specifically drinking alcohol, has reference to the progressive way that it works.
0: Mm-hmm.
2: You know, a number of years ago, Brother Wesley Simons was the moderator on a radio call-in program in Chattanooga area that still exists now, except it's on television now, at Arise to Truth. Mm-hmm. And he made the statement on that program that one beer violated God's restrictions on not participating in alcoholic beverages. So because one beer makes you drunk. Well, a guy called in mad, very mad. He said, that's not right at all. He said, sir, I take it that you drink beer. And he said, yes, I do.

0: He said, well, how many beer do you think that you can drink before you're drunk? They said, oh, probably five. He said, I am so thankful today that on the radio, everybody in Chattanooga knows that you agree with me that one beer makes you drunk. He said, that's not what I said. He said, yes, you did. You said that you're not drunk with five beers, but the sixth beer makes you drunk. So you are admitting that one beer makes you drunk. Now, if we can just gather on the which one it is, then we'll be all right here. The fact is that that first beer makes him one beer drunk.
1: Right.
0: Just like one shot of whiskey, one glass of wine is on the road progressively to drunkenness, flat out falling out drunk. Mm-hmm. And that is the words that are used here.
1: Right.
0: There has never been a person who became alcoholic that did not take the first drink.
1: First drink.
0: Never. Never has it happened.
1: Right.
0: And since it is a progressive thing, when one starts to drink, he sins. And it's progressively along the line.
2: I get the sense, and I may be wrong, but I get the sense that there are some people who believe that when they allow for the option that Jesus made intoxicating wine, that they're being in some way more scholarly, that they have a little bit more of an inside track to, as to what the situation was in that day and time. And I know of at least two young people who have heard that kind of statement being made who have subsequently used alcohol as a beverage. They thought, well, you know, if the door is open just a little bit for me to say Jesus made alcoholic wine, intoxicating wine, then you can't say it's wrong for me to drink it as a beverage.
0: Exactly.
2: And when you leave that door open, we're not closing the door because of the consequences, but we're closing the door because there's no scriptural support for that. It has to be someone's supposed maybe archaeological research into the wines of that time.
0: Sure.
2: But I like Brother Ware's foundation, good foundation. Jesus knew the Old Testament.
0: Exactly.
2: He would not have violated it.
0: Exactly.
2: I appreciate you on that, brethren. Any other summary statement here?
1: Well, verse 9, when the ruler of the feast or the governor of the feast had tasted the water that was made wine, and knew not whence it was, but the servants which drew the water knew. The governor of the feast called the bridegroom, and saith unto him, every man at the beginning doth set forth good wine, and when men have well drunk, then that which is worse. But thou hast kept the good wine until now. Now, if he had been drinking alcoholic beverages the whole time, he wouldn't have been able to tell which was good or not.
0: Exactly.
1: You
0: a practical point for
1: just
0: sure.
2: Very, very practical
1: observation. Because he would have been drunk.
0: Absolutely.
1: You know?
2: Exactly. Good observation. Appreciate that. All right. Here's another thought. Are you familiar with the new translation known as the English Standard Version? If you're not, I don't suppose you're going to be able to help a lot, but hopefully because you knew this ahead of time, you looked at it at least. Do you have any specific thoughts about it, Freddie? You got acquaintance with it?
0: A few years ago, because my son and daughter-in-law met at Fried Hardeman, and there were some of the students there that had been introduced to the translation, and so they gave me a copy. And so I had the opportunity to study it. And as often is the case, you know, what gospel preachers do, they will turn to selected passages that have oftentimes been corrupted by those who have tried to stick their man-made doctrines in the Bible. Well, this translation did an exceptional job on most of those instances that I ran across. Now, obviously, I've not read the whole Bible, and would not be a good attorney relative to supporting it. But along the same line as just about every translation I have in my scripture in my library that I will reference for the opportunity to find a way of saying something in a way to get the point across better, at least in my judgment, then I will use it in that way, of course. But that's about as far as I could say as anything, you know, about it.
2: All right. Brother Ware, have you looked into it?
1: To be honest with you, I've just pulled it up online and went to some of those selected passages on baptism. It was just as sound as any other translation. John chapter 1 and verse 1, I always go there, some of these translations. To go beyond that, I didn't really get a chance to study very much.
2: Well, the reason I'm asking, a lot of people are asking me about it, and I think a lot of people are interested in it because it is a current. It's very new. It's just a few years old. Now, this is not the English Revised, which was the 1880, whatever year it was, 1880-something product. This is a modern English version, and I don't know if it's supposedly a revision of the RSV or just exactly what. I know the New Revised Standard is that, but this doesn't have some of the problems that you would expect in some more modern speech. So these folks seem to be trying to take the path that says we believe in the inspiration of the original documents, and we're going to preserve that by rightly rendering the meaning of those words. So one place that I have a little bit of an issue is when in Romans 10, 9 and 10, you have prepositional phrases. With the heart man believeth unto righteousness, King James says. With the mouth confession is made unto salvation. Both the ESV and the New International Version, they take that prepositional phrase and turn it into a verb phrase. Yeah. And that's unfortunate because it gives just a little more credence to a wrong idea that people can take from that passage if they're not careful with it. And it says, with the heart man believes and is justified. Yeah. With the mouth man confesses and is saved. Well, unto righteousness and unto salvation are vastly different from and are. And so, I'm not sure, you know, why they have chosen that. But and that'd be, if I write them a letter, that's what I'll ask them.
0: That's
2: about.
0: Right. That's right.
2: But no translation that I know of is going to get the 100% stamp of approval in everything.
1: That's true.
2: Because it's being translated by men. But all in all, it faithfully represents the Word of God. That's what we're looking for in any translation.
0: Absolutely.
2: All right, well, this shouldn't take long. We've got 3 minutes. Jesus warned about giving religious leaders titles such as rabbi, father, or master in his day. That's Matthew 23:1-10. What did he mean when he said these things? What was he talking about? What was the problem? What was he addressing? And is it possible to use other terms like brother or doctor in a similar way today that would violate what Jesus is intending here? Brother Larry?
1: Well, I think he was speaking to those Pharisees there that really doted on titles and things, and he was condemning that practice, you know, that father and master and what have you, and it's titles that he's dealing with.
2: Okay.
1: And our brother there that, if that's a title, then we shouldn't use it.
0: Absolutely.
2: All right.
1: I notice you got it in capital. Capitalized. Yeah. So I'm assuming that you put that there for a title, and we shouldn't use brother as a title. Mm-hmm. And of course, people love to honor men, you know. Mm-hmm. That's why. Well, we have the terms reverend, and it's nothing wrong with revering someone, but when you give them a title, then it becomes sinful.
2: Sure. You're appealing to their ego just a little, and they kind of like it.
1: Right, yeah. Exactly.
2: Freddie, any insights on this?
0: I think that even brethren have mistakenly, you know, followed suit in trying to give preaching brethren titles. They'll make sure that the paper knows that when you're talking about who's going to be officiating at a funeral, that it's not Reverend Jones, it's Brother Jones. Well, now wait a minute. The principle has been violated in that, you know, or Minister Jones, or which of course are those biblical terms? Sure. but they're being misused in that way, just as we as we have seen here and Larry mentioned for sure.
2: And if you're talking about a particular field of study, and this guy's a specialist, and he's speaking in that area, he has his doctorate, you know, maybe that would be acceptable to say, you know, he's doctor in this area, mm-hmm. but he's not doctor when it comes to the pulpit.
0: Absolutely not.
2: I've been in situations where I had my brothers and sisters in Christ refer to a denominational preacher as brother so-and-so. Mm-hmm. Well, that let me know that they considered him not necessarily a brother in Christ, just that he's a preacher, and that's his title, his brother. So it can be misused. We need to be careful. We need to be sure that we, do Bible things in Bible ways and call Bible things by Bible names.
0: That's right.
1: That was a minister, preacher from years ago. His name was C.L. Caperton. I think he was from the Chattanooga area, and that was a denominational preacher in the audience, and he referred to him as brother, and he was all, and he said, if I miss him in Christ, I'll get him in Adam.
2: Get him in Adam.
0: I heard that.
2: Well, we're out of time, but I have enjoyed it, brethren. Thank you, and thank you for listening.
3: Yeah.

0: gonna have religion and glory. Everybody's gonna be singing that story. Everybody's gonna have a wonderful time up there. Oh, glory, hallelujah. Brother, there's a reckoning coming in the morning. Better get you ready, cause I'm giving you the warning. Everybody's gonna have a wonderful time up there.
1: A wonderful time up there. Well, reading in the Bible in the back.

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4: Great question. 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Welcome to GBN Live. I'm Mike Hickson. And I guess in order to maybe lay the foundation, it might be helpful for us to first talk about what a person needs to do to become a Christian. Because that's fundamental to everything we're talking about. Exactly. Billy, if somebody were to ask you, what does the Bible say about becoming a child of God, what would you say?
9: Well, I'm glad that the Lord has not made it too difficult that we cannot understand it. In fact, there are many passages that tell us things like what Paul said, whereby when you read, you may understand. But we have verses in the Word of God that tell us what to do to be saved. Certainly we have to hear the Word of God, because faith comes by hearing, and hearing by the Word of God in Romans 10:17. So immediately then I began to know it's not based on my feelings, it's not necessarily the way I feel, but what I hear, and I must hear the Word of God. And hearing the Word of God, Jesus said, except you believe that I am He, you shall die in your sins. So I know from that at least one thing I've got to do is believe. I may have to do more, but I can't do any less than that. But I keep reading my Bible, and I read where Jesus again said, as is recorded in Luke 13:3-5, except ye repent, ye shall all likewise perish. Well, putting the two together, I learned then, now I know also I need to repent of my sins. Not enough to simply believe. Then I find that there was a person who heard the Word of God, he believed, and he obviously repented, because he said, see, here's water, what doth hinder me to be baptized? And Philip said to him, if you believe with all of your heart, you may. Well, he made a confession, and he said, I believe that Jesus Christ is the Son of God. Well, based on Romans 10:10, that confession is unto salvation. Consequently, it leads you into, or rather unto, salvation. But then there's an important verse that tells us that we are moving from one place to another by the word into. We learn in Galatians 3 and Romans 6, verses 3 and 4, he says, for as many of you as have been baptized into Christ have put on Christ. Well, now then I know I'm in Christ, and Christ, I have put Him on. And I learned 2 Timothy 2:10 that salvation is in Christ. Now then I've been baptized into Christ, wherein my sins were remitted, and consequently then I know